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5: 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Here's David Kellum with the final call from Saturday night's 5-3 win.
6: Ground ball rolled third base side. Udemark's got it. Throws to first. It's time for the out. The Ole Miss Rebels are headed to Omaha. What a play by Udemark. He had to charge it and fire to first, and the Rebels will head back to the promised land.
5: As for Mississippi State, the Bulldogs fell 2 wins shy of advancing to Omaha, being swept by Georgia in the Athens Super Regional. The College World Series will be played June 12th through the 22nd. For all things Mississippi, visit supertalk.fm.
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27: See, I hope you know that everything every person in this room is fighting for in this campaign has been about building a city that's worthy of you. and every child in the city.
0: Yep, that is Nithya Raman, and she is now in second place to be mayor of Los Angeles. And why do I care so much about that? Because I think this is a warning shot across the bow of anybody who cares about elections in America. It's also suggestive that California could be affected by the U.S. Supreme Court decision, which is coming down within about the next 30 days, which will decide whether or not states or cities, states can accept ballots that come in after Election Day. Right now, many states do. 14 of them will accept ballots that come in after Election Day. And why does all that relate to Los Angeles? I think what you are witnessing after last week's primary election in Los Angeles, out of which two candidates will emerge as the top two. California has what's known as a jungle primary, which means the top two finishers go on to the general election in November. How does it look as of today? Well, the woman you just heard conceding the vote and saying, I've lost the election, and instead it was going to be Nancy Bass, the incumbent mayor of the city of Los Angeles, the one who allowed the Palisades neighborhood, about 9,000 homes, to burn to the ground because of her incompetence. She's in the race. And Spencer Pratt, who had expected to be her challenger in the race, is somehow coming in third to Nithya Raman. And if you say, well, Lars, this is just sour grapes, let me get into the details of why this appears so very, very suspicious and why I think the U.S. Supreme Court's decision, coming in the next couple of weeks at least, is going to say you can't count the votes that way. First, send your emails to talk at LarsLarson.com, and you can vote in our X poll. Donald Trump, was he right to walk out on an interview with one of the major television networks in America? You know, the ones that run the legacy news divisions like NBC's Meet the Press? Well, Donald Trump was right in the middle of an interview with Kristen Welker of NBC News when he finally just said, look, I've had enough. Take a listen to what happened.
1: State and local officials acknowledge they are slow. They're urging.
2: No, they're crooked.
1: They're urging the votes to be counted quickly. That's how they vote in
2: crooked,
1: California.
2: Just like you're crooked. Your press is crooked. And Meet the Press is crooked.
1: To be fair, I'm not crooked. But let's
2: really?
1: Let's
2: well, continue. You play right into their hands.
1: Let's continue.
2: You're either crooked or you're stupid.
3: Right. Let's call it quits because I've had enough.
0: I've had enough. Unbelievable. But at the same time, was Donald Trump right to walk out on NBC's Meet the Press? I say no, not just because I've done interviews like that and I've had people walk out on interviews, but because I think Donald Trump is stronger than that. I think Donald Trump should have sat right there and told Kristen Welker, this is what's really happening, because Donald Trump has had so many experiences over the last decade or so of interviewers telling him, oh no, that's not true. Do you remember when a CBS 60 Minutes correspondent tried to tell the president, oh, you've said that Donald Trump Tower has been wiretapped. That's just garbage. That's not true. Only to find out sometime later, it absolutely was the truth. I wish Trump had actually sat in his seat. But what was even more pathetic was Kristen Welker of NBC News saying, well, I flew all the way out to Wisconsin, as though it's a big deal to get on a 3-hour airplane flight from New York City out to the, you know, the sticks like Madison, Wisconsin. But let me get back to California. Let me tell you why I think this bears on what America is going to do in this election year. Because you had a situation where you had Spencer Pratt running in second place, but a very close second to the woman who is the Karen Bass. Karen, I might have said Nancy earlier. That's Ron Wyden's wife. To Karen Bass. Karen Bass is the mayor of Los Angeles. And of course, as the incumbent, she's got a built-in advantage. But Spencer Pratt was running against her and running very, very well. And on election day and election night, when they started to count the votes, Nithya Raman was in a distant third spot. She wasn't even competitive. And so she gave that concession speech. But what's crazy about it is, all of a sudden, that night and in the early morning hours of the next day and the following day, all of a sudden, she started getting about 40% of the votes that were cast. She'd been getting maybe 10% of the votes that were cast before that. So they're trying to tell you that overnight and in the dark hours of the night, somehow there was a turnaround. This is exactly what the Democrats do every single time. A net swing of more than 43,000 votes since Tuesday. Let me tell you the two relevant points there. Number one, I'm not the only person who's pointed out that 43,000 votes has an interesting ring to it. What else do we have 43,000 of in the Los Angeles area? That would be homeless people. And are homeless people who have no fixed address, who may have only arrived in the area in the days or weeks ahead of time? You're right. If you're a law-abiding, tax-paying citizen, you're not allowed to change your registration at the last minute. But if you're a homeless person, you could arrive yesterday and you could be registered to vote by today. So somehow, 43,000 homeless voter registrants are turning into 43,000 net swing for Nithya Raman, which means that this fall you're going to see a Democrat versus a Democrat in the race for mayor. I think the same kind of thing is happening in the California governor's race. Over the last 20 years, the elections decided on election night, 52% went to Republicans, 48% to Democrats, just about half and half, if they were decided on election night. Elections decided after election night, 20% went to Republicans, 80% went to the Democrats. Wow, what an amazing coincidence that somehow if you don't decide it on election night, then in the late night hours of that night or the early morning hours of Wednesday, all of a sudden stuff starts to turn around. So, Nithya Raman, who is getting maybe 20% at most of the vote in the early count of the vote, suddenly goes to 40% of the vote, mysteriously. And these days, you can't even blame it as much on the location of polling places. It used to be that more rural polling places were more conservative. The more urban polling places, like cities, tended to be less conservative. I think what you're seeing here is the Democrats practicing their skills for this coming November. Only I think the U.S. Supreme Court's going to get in the way. If the Supreme Court comes out and says you can't count the votes that physically came into the elections headquarters after Election Day. Now, those 14 states that count votes late, including the latest of all, Washington State, that counts ballots that come in up to 21 days, 3 weeks after Election Day. If California is told you can't count the votes that came after Election Day, it has the very real possibility of changing the mayor's race and maybe the governor's race as well. By the way, I've got a question for you. What would happen if you got sick while you're traveling this summer? Whether you're flying around America, taking a road trip, or just heading out with the family locally, the last thing you want to do is be away from home without the medications that you rely on. And that's why it makes sense to be prepared before you travel. 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
19: Welcome back to the program. It's a pleasure to be with you. Well, the latest job numbers are out, and I want to find out whether they are as rosy as you might ordinarily think when you see the numbers. Are 500,000 more long-term unemployed Americans being left behind in that entire picture? I thought we'd bring on Diana Furchgott-Roth, who's an economist and distinguished fellow at the Energy Research Policy Foundation and Trump 45 administration. Diana, welcome back to the program.
20: Great to be with you, Lars. Great to be with you. And so yes, it was. Okay. These numbers were as good as they appeared to be. I mean, it's very rare that you see an employment report that is so good, but this is one of them.
19: 172,000 new jobs in non-farm payroll in the month of May. That's a big month, isn't it?
20: Well, it's not just that it was 172,000. It's that the economists have been predicting 80,000. In fact, a couple of days before, someone said to me, how many jobs do you predict will get created in May? I said, I don't know. No one knows, because it's the first flash of data from May. And there are people who predict, but really they have no basis on which to predict. So sure enough, the consensus was 80,000, but it turned out to be 172,000. But Lars, that's not all. The previous 2 months were revised up. So it turns out that April had 179,000 jobs. And in March, the economy had created 214,000 jobs. And everybody had thought those were very poor months for jobs. Most people thought that the April number was 115,000. It turned out to be 179,000.
19: Wow.
20: Most people thought that the number for March was 185,000. It turned out to be 214,000. So it wasn't just that these numbers were good numbers. It's that the previous 2 months were revised up, basically changing our view of how the economy is doing.
19: I'm talking to Diana Furchgott-Roth, who's at the Energy Policy Research Foundation. So, Diana, can we tell from the kinds of jobs that were created where the strength is coming from?
20: Well, that's a good question. And we do find that there are more jobs being created in what we call goods-producing areas. That's manufacturing, construction, autos, that kind of thing, than there were before. So the trend is definitely up for 2026. But we would like to see more jobs in those areas, because right now the economy has been producing a lot of jobs in education, health services, and leisure and hospitality. Those are the majority of jobs created. And what we want to do is move more towards more jobs created in manufacturing, durable goods, motor vehicles and parts, mining and logging. And we see some small uptick, but not as much as we want.
19: Do we know why there was more strength than we expected, or than the economists expected?
20: Well, there's two reasons. First of all, they seem to forecast the number that they thought they were going to get the previous month, or the number they did get the previous month. So when there's an inflection point, when things turn up for the better, economists are stuck predicting what happened in the past. But then also I think that people's confidence has gone up. A lot of the measures that we're looking at basically don't show how confident people in fact are, because we can see these high gas prices and we think, well, people must not be doing that well. And as it turns out, people are doing better than we thought they were doing.
19: Look, I look at the economy, I see gas prices are higher than they were at the beginning of the conflict with Iran. We're now more than 3 months into it, and you would expect with the higher gas prices, if it's really, having a devastating effect, we wouldn't have seen 3 months of solid job growth that then gets even adjusted upward 3 months into it. And we're told, no, there are jobs being created, which means people are spending money, or folks are anticipating that somebody's going to spend money. Otherwise, where would the jobs come from?
20: So I think there's 2 points. First of all, that in terms of adjusted for inflation, these gas prices are not as bad as they would have been, say, 10 years ago. Mm-hmm. And point two, people are driving more fuel efficient cars. And so the higher price of gasoline with these more fuel efficient cars is different from what it would have been 10 years ago, because you can go further on a gallon of gas. But this is causing harm, but it's not causing as much harm as people thought it was. And it's definitely acting like a tax. We want these prices to go down. The administration is working on getting them down, and we have to hope that it succeeds.
19: Now, do you see a prospect for our own drilling on our own soil, making America more immune from effects like this when we have a dispute like the one with Iran?
20: Well, in terms of natural gas, we are very much insulated, so we see that our natural gas prices are lower than abroad, but oil prices are set in the worldwide market, and so when oil prices go up, they go up globally, and that affects us also. Even though we are one of the leading oil and natural gas producers, we are about to hit 4 million barrels a day of oil production, which is phenomenal. We have never done that before. Again, to go back 10 years, no one would have forecast that we could be producing that much oil and also how much natural gas. As Energy Secretary Wright says, we have centuries of natural gas below our feet. We just have to get it out. But we do have major supply chain problems. Permitting is one of those problems. It's really difficult to get permits to build the facilities that we need. Labor is one of those problems. Oil and natural gas producers say they just can't find the labor they need. So we need to be training people. We need to be encouraging young people to go into these areas rather than in the services. So there's all kinds of things that we need to be doing to basically be able to use the resources that we have.
19: I'm talking to Diana Furchkite-Roth. Diana, I know we're going to run up against the clock, but that's been one of the things that's frustrated me. I mean, I've got family members who are in the, you know, the above-ground oil and natural gas business of connecting the pipes and all that. Those are very good-paying jobs. I mean, those people can easily make six figures working those jobs. Why do you suppose young people are not tending toward those and wanting to get a degree and then pour coffee for a living?
20: I have no idea, but basically, if we're, are there any young people listening, let me tell you, going into the oil and natural gas business is the way to get a good career without that university debt.
19: Absolutely right. That's Diana Furchkite-Roth from the Energy Policy Research Foundation. Diana, it's always a pleasure. By the way, think about this. You're at work, your phone rings. It has your kid's number, and it's your kid's voice, panicked, saying he's been in an accident, he needs money, and he needs it wired right now. You move heaven and earth. That's what you do. Well, that's what the scammer is counting on. 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
12: Welcome back to the Lars Larson Show. It's a pleasure to be with you. I'm glad to get to your phone calls and emails. I suggested a long time ago that I thought this kind of thing would happen. Not that I thought it was a good thing, but a college coach secretly recruited a male athlete to compete on his women's team, the team he coached, and never told the young ladies who he was coaching who he was inviting to join the team. Isn't that exactly what Title IX was supposed to protect against while safeguarding the right to play by these young ladies, or in some cases young men, but in most cases it's young ladies who are going to face the discrimination, not the young men? I thought we'd talk to Jackson Thompson about that, who's a sports reporter for Fox News Digital. Jackson, welcome to the program.
13: Thank you, Lars. Good to be here.
12: A long time ago, I don't play sports. I only swam competitively for a couple of years, and that was in junior high, so it was a long time ago. But I admire the people who can go out and do these physical feats that are involved in competing in any kind of sports. And I got to thinking when this whole transgender stuff got started, I said, this is wrong, number one. But number two, what's going to happen when some coach says, I've got a team that could make it if I could just be a little bit better? Why don't I go out and recruit some young men and have them play as women against real women's teams and we'll be unbeatable? Is that what was going on at San Jose State University?
13: Well, what we know is the federal government has determined that Trent Kirsten, who's currently the head volleyball coach at Oregon, back in 2022 when he was the head coach at San Jose State, he did apparently actively and knowingly recruit a transgender player to play on that women's team. And the Department of Education, in their investigation, they found that in an email about this decision, the phrase, this person can make us better, was included. And to his credit, they did reach the conference championship in the Mountain West that year, and then he left for a new job right after that.
12: Wow. And the quote from this, from the allegation in the cases being brought by the Department of Education, most, if not all, of the women on the team at the time of sharing a dorm room, hotel room, and or locker room with student number one were unaware that student number one was a male. That's the case. Did they raise a ruckus once they found out?
13: Absolutely. One woman in particular who actually joined 1 year after the trans player arrived was told to live in an apartment with that same player, and she did, and her name is Brooke Slusser. She was never told this person was transgender. She thought she was living with another woman, and she filed a lawsuit.
12: I can imagine. Doesn't this sound like it would invade her privacy rights and her civil rights in a big way?
13: She's gone through a lot, and she's filed a lawsuit. She has 10 other female volleyball players who played in the Mountain West at that time on her lawsuit. That lawsuit is currently still alive. It was filed back in late 2024, right around the time of the election. We will learn the fate of this lawsuit actually from a Supreme Court ruling on two other cases related to trans athletes and women's sports this month, because the judge in charge of Brooke Slusser's lawsuit against San Jose State has deferred ruling until after the Supreme Court makes its ruling this month, because that will have some Title IX implications about how we interpret it moving forward.
12: I'm talking to Jackson Thompson, who's a sports reporter for Fox News Digital. So, in effect, the U.S. Supreme Court decision will effectively make the lower court decisions go one way or the other, right?
13: We do know that the judge has deferred ruling till after the Supreme Court. I would say the Supreme Court, if the Supreme Court does rule in favor of the women athletes against trans athletes, it should keep the Title IX claims in Brooke Slusser's lawsuit alive, but it certainly doesn't guarantee it.
12: Okay, so what about this standard that Trent Kirsten, he's the coach who decided to deliberately recruit a male that he knew was male and transgender, so male identifying as female, that he said he didn't want to relinquish the decision-making power to the women on the team regarding whether a male player would join the team. he would have been simply, I guess, affording to them the right to keep their privacy, wouldn't he?
13: I would say so, yes, and the Department of Education has determined that too. Now, the folks at San Jose State and the Mountain West as a whole, what they have relied on the last few years since this is that according to FERPA laws, they find it illegal to disclose the birth sex of someone who is transgender. They say that is the invasion of privacy. So that's the law they're dying on, and they have sued the Trump administration to block this investigation and to challenge the findings, and the hill they're dying on is that the way the laws are set up, at least in California, the FERPA laws, they believe that they are not allowed to disclose the identity of this person without that person's permission. So it depends on how you're interpreting the law, but we'll see what the courts decide.
12: Well, Jackson, does that apply the other way? If you're somebody who's not transgender, is the college violating your rights if they disclose your gender? Because where you have, say, co-ed teams, you know, where you have co-ed competition in other sports, you would imagine that they'd say, no problem telling you if it's males and females and who rooms with who and who shares a locker room with who. So are only the transgender players protected by those FERPA rules, or are all players protected?
13: You know, they never said anything about the female players being protected by those FERPA rules, which is a little questionable. But yes, the Department of Education and these women who have filed the lawsuit have insisted that their rights were violated and their privacy was violated by this.
12: I mean, imagine Jackson taking the position, these rules only protect transgender. They don't protect you if you're just male or female and you're not transgender. So in other words, we've created a special class that has greater rights than everybody else?
13: It's interesting you say that, because on the high school level in California, around the same time back in 2024, there was a young woman in high school in California who lost her cross-country position to a transgender athlete, and allegedly in another lawsuit, they said this transgender athlete wasn't even going to practice. And when they brought this up to the administrators, the response that the administrators allegedly gave them back is that transgenders have more rights. So a lot of these school employees, regardless of whether their ideological affiliation is, they've been backed into a corner in this state with the folks in charge there, where they feel like in order to protect themselves and follow California standard law, they need to prioritize the transgender people over the females, because that is what they've cited. Multiple

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1: And staff it with almost 100% male transgender. And then go out and just make a clean sweep and say, is this the way you want it to be? Because at that point, if you want to go that direction, women will have no place in many sports. That's Jackson Thompson, who's a reporter for Fox News Digital on sports. Jackson, thanks very much for the time. 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
5: Welcome back to the Lars Larson Show. I've got to tell you about a brand new win obtained by the Trump administration, and what it has to do with is transgender surgery and hormone treatment for underage boys and girls. Let me get into that in just a moment. First, welcome to the Lars Larson Show. It's a pleasure to be with you, and I'm always glad to take your phone calls and emails. I have a feeling I might get a couple of naysayers on this particular subject. But if you're tired, as I'm tired, of the fact that the Trump administration has promised an awful lot of people to be prosecuted and the long arm of the law to come down on people, including institutions that are cheating our boys and girls in this society, this is a major league win, and I invite your calls. So, the Department of Justice has just forced a major hospital system to stop performing so-called gender procedures on kids and pay millions of dollars to clean up the damage. How many more American hospitals are going to have to follow them? I'm going to tell you something. We've been talking about this on the show for almost a decade, about the fact that teenage boys and girls are regularly and routinely mutilated by both surgery and by hormone treatments, and this has been going on for a long, long time. They do it in the name of what the doctors and nurses call gender-affirming care. Now, what do they mean by that? They're camouflaging something really, really ugly. What they mean in practical terms is surgical or chemical castration of teenage boys. I know it sounds like something out of Game of Thrones or some kind of weird horror movie, but it's surgical or chemical castration. It means double mastectomies and then hormone treatments for girls to try to turn them into something that approaches what a boy is, because everybody knows you can't change somebody's gender. It's not only baked into your DNA, it is also baked into the way that you were born. Now, can you take a girl and, by changing parts surgically or chemically, turn her into a boy? No, you can't. Now, can you make her somewhat resemble a boy? Yeah, in the same way that, that Frankenstein's monster could somewhat resemble a human being. Except this is Frankenstein-like brought to real life. So what have these hospitals been doing? In this case, the victory comes over what is known as the Cleveland Clinic, one of America's most prominent hospital systems. They are going to stop performing gender reassignment procedures on minors. Associate Attorney General Stanley Woodward has said this is an ongoing fight to protect kids and right a horrible wrong. The Department of Justice is steadfastly committed to protecting America's children. The problem is, their theory is that if a child, you know, in other words, a 14 or a 15-year-old, says, I was born a boy, but I really feel strongly that I'm actually a girl, or vice versa, that if you don't do the so-called transition to them, that they'll go out and kill themselves. Sadly, they found out in some cases, especially in Western Europe, it actually made the problem worse. So now, you've got Texas Children's Hospital about a month ago agreeing, we're going to stop to it. Now you've got the Cleveland Clinic. You know what I'd suggest to all of you? I want you to pick up the phone and call the local hospital that deals most with children and say, are you doing this kind of procedure? Are you mutilating kids? And expect them to deny it, because that's what they've done all along. But when they finally admit it, tell them, we're not going to pay the tab. You're going to pay the tab, because they're going to want to charge everybody else in the hospital system, including you and the people you love, for their horrific Frankenstein-like experiments on children that really never led anywhere at all. Let's go to Garth. Hey, Garth, welcome to the program. What's on your mind?
1: Hi. So I was thinking about the stuff in California. Can you hear me?
5: Yeah, I can hear you fine.
1: Okay, well, you were talking about on the cars, everything else.
5: Yeah.
1: Why doesn't the manufacturers decide, we're not going to sell to California, we're going to do the best manufacturing we can do, and if you want X, Y, and Z, then we'll sell it to an aftermarket person who can make that a niche market.
5: Because California is such a large marketplace, you've got about 40 million people in a country with about 330 million people in it, so well over 10%. I'm giving you an answer
1: really
5: as to why.
1: If you compare it to the whole of the United States.
5: Blah, blah, blah. Are you listening at all? Why don't the manufacturers ignore one of the biggest automobile marketplaces in America? Because it's one of the biggest automobile marketplaces in America. And if you manufacture something and then say, but we're going to ignore.
1: Not. If you look at the stats, it's not one of the biggest places in America.
5: How do you figure?
1: It's a portion, but it's not one of the biggest.
5: Well, how do you figure?
1: It's a portion of, and if we say, well, okay, we're going to sell to the rest of America at X, and we're going to sell to California or to California distributors at X, then maybe California would start rethinking what they want to do.
5: Just to consider your knowledge of this subject, Garth, which state in America has the greatest population? California.
1: I'm not even going to guess at that. I assume New York, but...
5: New York is number four. Pennsylvania is number five. Illinois is number six. So but California is number one by about... I know you don't want to hear this, but I'm telling you why an automobile, somebody who makes automobiles and sells them in every state in America cannot afford to ignore the biggest by population state of all the 50 states, can they?
1: But, no, they could. According to sales, they could. And they could say, we're not going to match your standards. Here's what our car is. If you want somebody else to make it like that, then we will sell it to them, and they can make you a niche market.
5: No, they can't,
1: so
5: because if you want to sell,
1: if you want
5: to sell automobiles brand new to a marketplace, what you must do, you must have a dealership in those states. And the car companies can't sell to California unless they sell to California. So they have to meet California standards. By the way, a lot of you probably think that waking up in the middle of the night is just part of regular life. But doctors now say those nighttime wake-ups in the middle of the night, they could be affecting your long-term health. 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
15: Fox News, I'm Tom Graham. President Trump wants the Senate to confirm his acting attorney general to the cabinet on a permanent basis.
16: The White House has officially sent the Senate the nomination of Todd Blanche to be attorney general. Blanche has been the acting AG since early April, following the resignation of former attorney general Pam Bondi.
15: Fox's Jared Halperin there. After just one day, the defense team for Carmelo Anthony has rested in his murder trial in Texas. He's accused of killing another high school student, Austin Metcalf.
17: The defense argued that Anthony acted in self-defense and out of fear after Metcalf pushed him first. One of the defense witnesses today was a school police officer. He testified that knives under 5 inches are legal to carry here in Texas.
15: Fox's Brooke Taylor. The case does have racial implications. Anthony is black. Metcalf is white. 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
18: 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I'm Caleb Saylor. Mississippi State Representative Bo Brown has passed away at the age of 81. The Jackson-based Democratic lawmaker passed away after suffering a long illness, according to his family. Governor Tate Reeves took to social media on Monday to commemorate Brown, referring to the lawmaker as a dedicated public servant who cared deeply about Jackson. Brown was elected to the Mississippi House of Representatives in 2019 and most recently served on the Judiciary B, Medicaid, and Transportation Committees. Before that, he was a coach and teacher in the Jackson Public School System and a member of the Jackson City Council. House Minority Leader Robert Johnson III honored Brown, saying he was a tireless advocate for his constituents. Brown's family has asked the public to respect their privacy at this time. For more information, go to supertalk.fm.
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19: The World Cup starts this week with games to be held in 11 American cities over about 5 weeks. During a recent tour of one of those sites, Dallas's AT&T Stadium, with Fox's Will Kane, Department of Homeland Security Secretary Mark Wayne Mullen spoke about the overwhelming challenge of keeping the tournament safe.
9: With the World Cup, we're going to have 78 Super Bowls in 38 days.
19: And the secretary says site security is already operational.
9: We locked down this stadium 10 days before the first game.
19: That includes reducing the amount of entrances and restricting the use of drones around the stadiums. Mullen says officials have also been extremely careful issuing visas to fans from other countries.
9: We've actually caught a whole bunch of individuals with ill intentions already.
19: The first match in the United States is Friday when the U.S. plays Paraguay in L.A. Kevin Ureski, Fox News.
12: Drug courts in Mississippi have served to help those struggling with addiction find the discipline they need to kick a bad habit. Judge Prentice Harrell serves in the state's 15th Judicial District.
13: The drug court is a great intervention to that. It does teach them discipline. I'm told by some psychologists that one of the hardest words in the English vocabulary is the word no. And they have to learn to say no to a feel-good drug, because many of the drugs that they use, particularly meth, is a feel-good. And they have to have that discipline that most of them have never developed over time. The reason we have these different matters is to develop discipline.
12: The Southern Miss baseball team got positive news over the weekend when ace pitcher Graydon Harris announced his return for the 2027 season. You can read more about that at supertalk.fm. I'm Caleb Saylor.
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21: Why? 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We all have reasons why we choose to ignore the things that give us pause, that seem out of place, that don't feel right. 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So if you see something, why do you say something?
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21: 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A why that unifies this community we're all a part of. So protect your everyday. 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If you see something, say something.
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5: Welcome back to the Lars Larson Show. It's a Monday, and California is in a mess, and even the President of the United States is calling out the state of California for the kind of apparent election cheating that's going on. So imagine this. Last Tuesday night, in the middle of a jungle primary in California, when you had a Republican in the lead by 43,000 votes. And then overnight, mysteriously, the same way all Democrat victories come about, mysteriously, the underdog manages to come from behind, getting not 20% of the vote, but 40% of the vote, and ends up as the second place finisher. Now, if that makes sense to any of you, I would imagine I'm going to get some naysayer calls. But that is what happened in California. You have a governor's race, which I think is subject to cheating. I think you have a mayor's race in Los Angeles, which, again, is subject to cheating, where you have underdogs come from behind. Oh, it's such an amazing story. Now, I think it's a bunch of hogwash. And that relates to some extent to what was happening this weekend when Donald Trump, president of the United States, decided to walk out on NBC's Meet the Press. And I want to share this moment with you because I think, well, in this case, Trump decided he had simply had enough from Kristen Welker, who is the NBC host conducting Meet the Press. And Donald Trump just said enough questions about January 6th, about the riot at the U.S. Capitol, and about the failure of the 2020 election. Listen to the way he basically dropped the mic.
1: State and local officials acknowledge they are slow. They're urging.
2: No, they're crooked.
1: They're urging the votes to be counted quickly. That's how they vote in California.
2: Just like you're crooked. Your press is crooked, and Meet the Press is crooked.
1: To be fair, I'm not crooked, but let's
2: really.
1: Let's
2: continue. You play right into their hands.
1: Let's continue.
2: You're either crooked or you're stupid.
3: Right. Let's call it quits because I've had it.
5: You're either crooked or you're stupid. Let's call it quits because I've had enough. Now, do you know what he's talking about? He's talking about California, where you have an amazing thing that happened. You had three primary people who are running in Los Angeles for the mayor of Los Angeles. You had the incumbent mayor, Ms. Bass, Karen Bass, and then you had a city council member, Nita Rahman, and then you had, you know, the man who was the outcast, I guess, outside challenger. Because he had lost his home in the Palisades fire, he decided, we're going to go ahead and we're going to go after the mayor's job. We're going to show California how to fix things up right. Well, what ends up happening? Instead, Rahman ends up coming from behind. She had previously been getting maybe 20% of the vote, but somehow, miraculously, in the next couple of days after the primary vote, they're counting the votes saying she appears to be getting 60% of the vote right now. So, Spencer Pratt, who is widely expected to finish out number two in that race, who was ahead by 43,000 votes on election night, all of a sudden ends up in third place. Does that make any sense? There's a second Trump soundbite. I'd like to hear that now.
1: Mr. President, let's please. I traveled all the way to Wisconsin.
2: I traveled all the way to Wisconsin. On and off in the rain, and I've given you enough time.
5: Now, wouldn't it make sense to you if you were interviewing the President of the United States, who also says that elections were cheated out from under him, 2020 in particular? Wouldn't it make sense that you'd want to talk to him when you start to see these bizarre results, like the California primary race in the mayor's race for Los Angeles is going sideways? Well, President Trump labeled the California primaries crooked in a blistering tirade, this is the way the New York Post reported, and threatened to make great trouble and consternation if Republicans are locked out of November's general election. Spencer Pratt pushed into third place in the Los Angeles mayor's primary for the first time on Sunday. Do you know what that leaves voters with, folks? It leaves them with a choice of a liberal Democrat or another liberal Democrat. They get effectively no choice at all, which is, I think, the way that the Democrat Party loves to engineer elections, where when you chose Joe Biden as the nominee way back in 2020, you had no choice because the party had knocked the other two competitors out. And then when Joe Biden himself got knocked out of consideration to run for re-election, did they give the voters a choice? No. They said, you're going to get Kamala Harris. Kamala Harris is your candidate. You get no votes. You get no input at all. What are they doing in Los Angeles? They said, you're going to take Bass and you're going to take Rahman and we're going to take Spencer Pratt and we're going to say, you don't get to choose him. We will not allow it. Well, Trump has previously claimed that Democrats are trying to steal elections. I think he's absolutely right. And I think there are too many Americans who see that as well. If you look at the numbers and you look at where Nita Rahman was on the first night of vote counting, and she's down about 9% of the vote. And then you've got Spencer Pratt with more than double that amount. You've got Karen Bass with more than double that amount. And all of a sudden, Nita Raman comes up from behind and completely eclipses Spencer Pratt. Does that make sense to anybody that all the late votes seem to come in and break very heavily for the Democrat candidate? That one doesn't make sense to me. Glad to get your calls on a Monday. Always glad to take them at 866-HEY-LARS. That's 866-439-5277. Send your emails to talk@LarsLarson.com. A shout-out to our friends in Santa Maria, California, where they catch great talk radio all day on KSMA. That's AM 1240, and you can find my show there Monday through Friday. Our poll on X today, right on topic, was Donald Trump right to walk out on NBC's Meet the Press? I said no to that because I thought Trump is much more powerful when he stands his ground and simply will not give an inch. He finally got tired enough of Kristen Welker. He actually walked out on that interview. I think he should have stayed. So you can find that question at Lars Larson Show and at LarsLarson.com, and brought to you by AMAC, the Association of Mature American Citizens. 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I joined AMAC more than a decade ago. 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It's easy. 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Let me go to Mark, who's a naysayer. Hey, Mark, we love naysayers. What do you and I disagree about today that makes you one?
6: So the point I'm having is that I can't see how you're calling the election strangely that way. It's that Republicans tend to vote at the polls, and the Democrats tend to vote by mail. So, if that's the case...
5: I've never seen that statistic, that Democrats, Republicans vote at the polls and Democrats vote by mail. I don't know that that's... And I don't know where you could point to as data for that.
6: I believe that occurs more often in L.A. and places like that, where they have both. So my situation is that a lot of the mail-in people are voting on the Democrat side, and more of the people who actually spend time going to the polls are on the Republican side. So when they tally up the votes, that it takes longer for those mail ballots to be tallied because they have to verify the signatures and things at the time they open them, and then they process them a little later than the ones that are happening at the polling stations.
5: You know what's going to cause that to go completely sideways, and I'm really curious what it's going to do to this election. You know the U.S. Supreme Court is deciding right now and will likely announce the decision in the next week or so. It could come tomorrow. But their decision in the Mississippi case is, can you count any ballot that comes in after Election Day? Which, as you point out, California will let you mail in ballots long after Election Day. And I think that's wrong. I think the Supreme Court is going to decide that's the case. In that case, that may change the result of the election altogether. And shouldn't it?
6: Well, yeah, I don't like the fact that they don't have to post them in time.
5: Yeah, and absolutely, I agree with you. Hey, Mark, thanks very much. Glad to get your calls. 866-HEY-LARS. Send your emails to talk@LarsLarson.com.

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0: Welcome back to the program. It's a pleasure to be with you. I'm glad to get your phone calls and emails. You know, at least 12 people were wounded when gunfire erupted near the Old West End Festival in Toledo, Ohio, over the weekend. Should community festivals have even more armed security and metal detectors? I thought we'd ask Chief Stephen Sund about that, former chief of the United States Capitol Police. Chief Sund, welcome back to the program.
16: It's great being back, Lars. Thank you very much for having me on.
0: How is it that when we got all this concern about so-called gun violence, I don't like the terminology because I think it's deceptive, but when we have all this concern about it, and yet when we have large festivals like this, the communities where they're held don't see fit to actually put some substantial protections out there?
16: Yeah, it's interesting. You know, looking through the reports, the Toledo Police Department did have some law enforcement at the festival. I guess they were just a little ways away from where the shooting took place. They should have maybe had some more there. And I agree with you as well. When you hear about the gun violence, it's not the gun, it's the individual. They need to be focusing on that.
0: Well, in fact, I agree with you. And when you say the police have to be there, they have to have at least enough presence that the bad guys aren't even tempted to carry out their actions, right? I mean, because I don't want the... I understand how I'm saying this, Chief Sund. I don't want the police to respond. I don't want the incident to have to begin with.
16: They're there to prevent violence from occurring, and I agree with you. The idea or the view of police, law enforcement being out there, you want to create what's a hardened target. Any major event, whether it's the Old West End neighborhood event or any event where you're getting people together, I hate to say it nowadays, is a target. It's a target for either, you know, some type of violence that you have out there. It's a target for these teen takeovers, but it's also a target right now for some international terrorism. I mean, we are at war with Iran. They're a very capable nation.
0: Hey, by the way, do we know enough about what happened in Toledo over this past weekend to know whether or not this was something that was a result of terrorism, or was it gang violence? Was it a couple of groups trying to settle a beef, or what?
16: Well, I'll tell you, having been in 30 years in law enforcement, I was with the D.C. police, the Washington D.C. police, the main police department from, 1990 through the end of 2015 during the big, 1990 crack epidemic and 467 homicides a night. So we did a lot of investigations. There's a couple of things I find interesting about this. You know, so far they haven't released a description of the individuals, yet you have hundreds of people around. You have people that actually saw somebody toss a gun, so you know there's a description of these suspects out there.
0: Oh, yeah.
16: So I'm a little perplexed as why a description of the individual isn't being released. You don't have the police department or the community or the government offering a reward. You want to start getting some really good tips in. Offer a reward. I'm not seeing a reward anywhere. And I don't even see a press release on the Toledo Police Department saying, if you've seen anything, if you have any video, this is how you submit your video so you can review it. There's a lot of things they can be doing to actually do a far better, what I consider a more thorough investigation of this, because it seems like you could get a lot of leads, everything from Ring door cameras to different cameras. If they have LPRs, if they have photo enforcement, they could start pulling that data, and hopefully they are, but it just seems perplexing that you don't even have a description of these individuals out yet.
0: I'm talking to Chief Stephen Sund, former chief of the United States Capitol Police, because that's where you went after the D.C. police. Is that right, Chief?
16: That is correct, sir.
0: Okay. And I do want to ask you about another matter involving Seattle, but still on this subject, call me cynical, but every time I hear one of these incidents, and then, as you say, we know that if there are dozens and dozens of witnesses, somebody knows what the suspects look like. And yet, when the police hold that back, do you think I'm right in being cynical enough to say it's probably because they're trying to prevent, or they're trying to, downsize any kind of sense that it's being blamed on one racial group or one religious group? Because that's what I usually expect, is, if they're holding the name back, we're going to find out the person's a person of color or they're part of a religious minority.
16: Absolutely. When you hold this type of information back, it's often something with the demographics that they've been worried that they're going to upset some part of the community. My belief is police just need to be truthful. Just the facts, ma'am. I'm going to put the facts out there, and fault lies where it falls. But I agree with you. When you don't put it out there, and you've seen this in other instances where you have mass shootings at a school, and they don't put out information about the person's gender identity or demographics, and then it comes out. When you hide it, people are just going to, people are just going to fill in the blanks, and that's where you get people kind of running away with some of these conspiracy theories and stuff like that, and it leads to it. People just lose trust.
0: Hey, Chief Sund, I don't make my home in Seattle. I've never lived there, but it's a couple of hundred miles away. But I've been watching what they've been doing. They've got a, you know, a World Cup game that's going to be played there. And the mayor of that city is such a screaming left-wing liberal that she said she doesn't want to turn on the CCTV cameras that are down in the vicinity where this giant international event is going to happen. And it just seems completely stupid to me because from a distance, I'd say, well, hold on. What if you have something like the Boston Marathon bombing? The cameras there were hugely instrumental in figuring out who are the bad guys, where'd they plant the bombs, what can we do? And they were very quickly tracked down in the case of those two brothers. You know, can you explain or can you put a perspective and a police perspective on the idea that mayors and politicians say, oh, we don't want to put on the cameras because we might actually catch the bad guys?
16: You know, it's interesting because you're absolutely right about the Boston analogy. I've thought about that with this shooting in Toledo. There's so many different systems they can use to track down people, but when it comes to that in Seattle, that makes no sense. I can't put lipstick on that because when you think about it, isn't that the same place that they decided to do some big pride event, and it's a
0: yep.
16: Originally it was Iran versus another group, and there's a big outcry about that. Well, you yep. know, now you just made that an even bigger target. And you're going to shut off a tool. That just doesn't make any sense. I don't see any viable reason for shutting it off. What, you know, are you going to make a certain part of the community happy that you're shutting off? I just think you're taking away a tool, a preventive tool, and then an investigative tool.
0: I can tell you this, Chief Sun, because I'm a little closer to it than you are. I mean, it is a couple hundred miles away. The two specific groups they're trying to excuse from coverage, number one, illegal aliens. They don't want the feds to catch illegal aliens. Number two, they find that when they have closed-circuit cameras, inconveniently, too many of the people that are arrested are people of color. And for a big white city like Seattle, they find that very, very embarrassing that so many of those people involved in criminal activities are, in fact, people of color. Chief Stephen Sund is former chief of the United States Capitol Police. Chief Sund, it's a pleasure to have you on the program. By the way, I can tell you about one thing. If I'm taking a supplement every day, I don't want just better numbers on a lab test once a year. I want to actually feel the difference of that supplement. 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
14: It's June 8th, and this is your Fox Daily Snapshot. 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And with the advent of social media, there'll be an avalanche of people posting pictures and videos of their best buddy. Way back in 452, the Battle of Chalons in France, Attila the Hun versus the Roman general Aetius. Nearly 500,000 men fought what is now the heart of the Champagne region. It was the scene of one of the biggest and bloodiest battles in ancient history. Also on this date, in 632, Muhammad, founder of Islam, dies. 22 years earlier, he had a vision in which he heard God speaking through the angel Gabriel, commanding him to become the Arab prophet of the true religion. Born on this day in 1977, Kanye West.
15: No one means to have all that power.
14: American rapper, producer, director, fashion designer, who was a candidate for president in 2020. I'm CJ Papa. That's your Fox Daily Snapshot.
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1: Hey, welcome back to the Lars Larson Show. It's a pleasure to be with you on a Monday, and always glad to take your phone calls and your emails at 866-HEY-LARS. That's 866-439-5277. Let's start the segment with a naysayer, and that's Joy. Hey, Joy, welcome to the program. I take it you called in to talk about the fraudulent vote that's going on in California right now.
2: Well, that and your comments about the Kirsten Walker interview.
1: Kirsten, yeah.
2: Kirsten, yeah. And so I would, the California vote is not fraudulent. And it's not the most, the most timely, but so I think that thanks.
1: I don't know what that means.
2: There,
1: what do you mean it's not the most timely? They had a primary election.
2: Well,
1: it's going to decide who goes on to November for the runoff, and
2: right.
1: It appeared that it was going to be Karen Bass, right? And now we're going to get Nita Raman as the second instead of the man who was running second. And I want you to tell me this, Joy. I want to know what your honest opinion is. So you got Nita Raman, who is running as the distant third position. She was on election night, and the polls had her down as well. But on election night, they had her pulling maybe 10% of the vote. And the other two candidates were splitting the other 90% of the vote, Spencer Pratt and Karen Bass. So how is it that all of a sudden, overnight, she makes a gigantic swing and catches up all that lost ground, but it doesn't happen in the daytime. It happens in the middle of the night. How does that happen?
2: Well, I know that a lot of people who, a lot of Democrats, they were waiting until the very last minute to vote because they were trying to get a sense on the governor's race and probably the mayor's race, too. Who would be able to, for the governor, break into the second place? So,
1: can I tell you why none of that makes sense, Joy, and it's very simple to understand. So if you're saying, well, Nita Raman got a surge from all those extra votes that came in, whether it was because of poll voting versus vote by mail, whether it was because of waiting to the last minute, if Nita Raman got a surge at the last minute that somehow made up 43,000 votes overnight, why didn't Karen Bass also get a similar surge? They're both very liberal Democrats.
2: I know, but I think I don't live in L.A., but
1: it doesn't matter. You're not answering the question. The question is, if you're saying Nita Raman got a surge of last-minute votes, why didn't Karen Bass get the same kind of surge at the same time?
2: Because I don't think she's popular.
1: Well, she's popular enough to have finished the primary number one. How much more popular can you get?
2: Yeah, but if she was really popular, there wouldn't even be a question that Spencer Pratt would be anywhere close. But, you know, the part of it, as I understand it, is that a lot of people were waiting till later, and they dropped off their ballot on the last day, on Tuesday. And because they didn't vote in person, those ballots also, which went into the millions, have to all be verified. And so they go through a verification process. And I know on my ballot, they told me that when I should vote so that my ballot would reach the polls by election day. And so they did say that you need to vote, you know, a week before and get it into the mail.
1: Okay, but you do understand that almost all of California's votes, as of 2 years ago, California was voting 80% vote by mail. So the poll vote is maybe 20% of all the votes in the entire state. And the mail vote is 80%. So when people say, well, you know, the poll vote is going to go this direction, the mail-in vote's going to go that direction, if you buy that argument, Joy, if you buy that argument, then why is it that when Nina Raman got a big boost that put her from distant third to solidly second position, how is it that Karen Bass didn't get the same kind of surge from the same kind of voters voting for effectively the same kind of candidate? Both Nina Raman and Karen Bass are both left-wing liberals, so they're going to attract the same kind of voters. So why wouldn't Karen Bass have had a boost as well?
2: But they're running for mayor of LA, right?
1: Yes.
2: Well,
1: so?
2: Because they were voting for the other candidate, not Karen Bass, so they wouldn't be getting the same boost.
1: Why wouldn't they, if they're both liberals? In other words, if you've got two liberals in the vote, which is Nita Raman and Karen Bass, and you've got one conservative, Spencer Pratt, and Spencer Pratt had been running in solidly second place, and Nita Raman, according to the polls, was way back in distant third place, what suddenly rockets her into second place with a boost that doesn't also give a boost to her similar left-wing liberal, Karen Bass? How does that make any sense?
2: Well, but it doesn't make sense that they're cheating. You've got the DOJ
1: Sense that they're cheating. Isn't it California that just had to remove 1.2 million registered voters from the LA County voter rolls because they were fraudulently registered to vote? You're telling me that state doesn't have cheating in elections?
2: Well, that shows that the system's working because they're removing them.
1: No, they didn't remove it on their own, Joy. Do you know why? Joy, I'm going to ask you a very simple question. Do you know why L.A. County removed 1.2 million fraudulent registrations?
2: Were they sued? I don't know.
1: Yes, they were sued by Judicial Watch. So, in other words, L.A. County, which could have removed the fraudulent voters on its own say-so, and I would think most governments would rather fix a mistake on their own than have to be told by the courts, you will fix it. No. They were sued, and they were forced to remove 1.2 million fraudulent registrations. So don't give L.A. County any credit for doing it on their own. They did not do it on their own. But, Joy, thank you very much. Good naysayer call. Hey, I've got a question for you. What would happen if you got sick while you're traveling this summer? Maybe you're flying across country or taking a road heading with the family. The last thing you want is to be away from home without the meds you rely on. And that's why it makes sense to prepare before you travel. And that's one of the reasons I love

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3: Welcome back to the Lars Larson Show. I guess this subject always makes me remember that old adage, I won't claim to be the author of it, that the Democrats have to have double standards or they have no standards at all. But the Democrats have built whole careers on the idea that all women should be believed, until, of course, the accused is one of their own. Is Graham Plattner getting a free pass from his own party? I thought I'd present that question to Julian, no relation, Epstein, former chief counsel for the House Judiciary Democrats and former staff director of the House Oversight Committee. Julian, good to have you back.
4: Lars, thanks for having me.
3: So,
4: good to be with you.
3: Are they getting a pass? Because this guy seems to be about six different kinds of trouble.
4: I think they are. I think they are giving Graham Plattner a pass. I think, you know, he's had all kinds of problems. There are certainly a lot of allegations that have risen up in his personal life that the Democrats don't seem to be taking too seriously. I think the real obscenity of Graham Plattner is his politics. Here is a guy who embraces communism, which has been responsible for the death of more than a million people in the last century. 100 million, I beg your pardon. He bears a Nazi tattoo. He cheers for Hamas as they butcher Israelis. This is a guy who, just a generation ago, you would have never imagined being welcome into the Democratic Party. But now the Democratic Party has gone so far left. They have built this alliance between the socialists and the Islamists and other extremists. And what I really think, Lars, is that as the party goes left, far left, and into the socialist camp, you're dealing with people who don't know how to build anything. They've never had real jobs, for the most part, in their lives. They are deconstructionists, meaning they like to tear things down. They tear down gender lines. They tear down our borders. They tear down families. They tear down faith. They sort of want to tear down the economy by seizing the means of production. These are people that are not serious people, in my view. These are people who are more interested in a almost Maoist erase the old deconstructionism of everything that has made the West exceptional. And they believe that they are on some grand mission to remake humanity, remake the West. And they don't know how to build anything other than to destroy the great things that we have, you know, built in the history, during the history of this country. And that by nature attracts a very unserious person. And I think Plattner, at the end of the day, I think what he is about is, I think he is pretty much about the deconstruction, the dismantling of all of the great things that have made the West, extraordinary. And he's not, I don't think he's a very serious person. And I think his politics are the real obscenity. And the fact that Democrats are embracing him, I think, is just a shame on the party.
3: I'm talking to Julian Epstein, who's former chief counsel of the House Judiciary Democrats. This is something over the weekend I was talking to some friends. We were actually doing a bunch of physical work because we had a little dog run to build and some work to do. But they're asking about, what about George Soros? And I said, Soros seems like the kind of guy, I never understood the agenda, because it's all about, let's elect DAs and prosecutors who don't prosecute criminals, because what could possibly go wrong with that? And I always asked myself, because I didn't get it at first, why would that benefit society? And the answer is because it allows you to tear society down. If you stop prosecuting criminals, if you defund the police, if you tell the courts and the judges don't put anybody in prison, and you close down enough prisons and loony bins, pretty soon all those people are running around outside. And then you get the deconstruction of all of society. Does that fit in with what you see as sort of the mission of people like Graham Plattner?
4: Well, yes, and I think that is the mission of the progressive left. I think it's, as you say, it's tearing down police, it's defunding ICE, it's opening the borders, tearing down our borders. It is tearing down the economy, as you see in many blue cities and blue states now, with people leaving because of high tax, high regulation, and redistributionist ideas, which have never really worked as an economic plan anywhere. And yes, I think this is what this crowd is about. I think it has originated on the academic left, and then feeds the activist left, and eventually into the left. And I think a lot of the crowd doesn't have anything to sell. The people that inhabit this community, as I say, have never really built anything meaningful. They haven't built industries. Come up with new inventions. They haven't made discoveries. They haven't done anything meaningful in industry or the arts or the sciences. And that's why the only thing they have to sell is grievance. And grievance is ultimately about looking for the government to bail people out if they are not somehow satisfied with their lives. It's not about giving them agency to do better. And that's the animating idea behind, I think, the socialist left.
3: Julian, do you think there's a way that Republicans can make this plain to voters and say, do you really want to vote for people who are all about tearing them down every part of society, whether it's the part you like or the part you dislike? It's all going to get torn down. These people are the demolition crowd.
4: Yeah, I think the way you just put it would be a very effective, and I wish the Republicans would do it. And the reason I wish the Republicans would do it is not because I want to see the Democratic Party destroyed, but I want to see the drift of the Democratic Party towards the left. I want to see that destroyed, and I want to see them go back to where they were as centrists during the Clinton years. Yes, I think that Republicans could make the claim that Democrats are not interested in building wealth. They just think wealth exists, and the only interesting question is how to redistribute it. And it's the Republicans that want to build. And the way we solve our problems is to build for the future, is through new discovery, through new efficiencies, through new innovations. That's what we've always been about. And that's what I think Republicans would say. We inherit that mantle today, and it's the Democrats who are the deconstructionists, who are trying to tear things down.
3: Absolutely right. That is Julian Epstein, former chief counsel for the House Judiciary Democrats. Julian, thank you very much. I appreciate the call. Glad to get to your phone calls and emails. I got a little advice. Father's Day is coming up, and if you don't know what to get Dad, I've got the perfect answer because I've got one myself. 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Chef IQ Sense Smart Thermometer. 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
12: I'm Tom Rigotti. The general election for Los Angeles mayor is now set. Fox's Kristen Goodwin reports.
13: Progressive LA City Council member Nithya Raman securing the second spot in the November runoff for Los Angeles mayor, advancing over former reality star Spencer Pratt, a registered Republican. Raman was elected to the council with the support of the Democratic Socialists of America. The 44-year-old will face fellow Democrat incumbent Karen Bass.
12: The defense rests in the trial of Carmelo Anthony, who's charged in the stabbing death of fellow high school student Austin Metcalf at a track meet last year.
14: Investigators say the confrontation began after Anthony sat under a tent belonging to Metcalf's team. The defense argued that Anthony acted in self-defense and out of fear after Metcalf pushed him first.
12: That's Fox's Brooke Taylor in McKinney, Texas. 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
15: I'm Kelly Bennett for Super Talk Mississippi News. Several high-profile Republicans, including Governor Tate Reeves, have publicly stated they want to oust longtime Democratic Congressman Benny Thompson through congressional redistricting. GOP strategist Henry Barber.
16: You know, the question of whether you do it this year or next year, I think, kind of split people. I would be in the camp of doing it next year.
15: Reeves expects lawmakers to redraw congressional, legislative, and state Supreme Court lines ahead of the 2027 elections.
16: That'll be fascinating to get into the details of how you would redraw it. You know, where do you pull from? Is all of a sudden DeSoto County going to be part of the, quote, second district? You know, there are a lot of ways you could carve it up.
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15: The Ole Miss baseball team is headed to Omaha for the first time since 2022, following its 2-0 sweep of Auburn in this past weekend's Super Regional round. 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
11: Ground ball rolled third side. Udemark's got it. Throws to first. It's time for the out. The Ole Miss Rebels are headed to Omaha. What a play by Udemark. He had to charge it and fire to first, and the Rebels will head back to the promised land.
15: As for Mississippi State, the Bulldogs fell 2 wins shy of advancing to Omaha, being swept by Georgia in the Athens Super Regional. The College World Series will be played June 12th through the 22nd. For all things Mississippi, visit supertalk.fm.
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18: 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Oh, come on, use your head! Gotta want it! 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
20: That's what Liam wants.
19: That's what we all want.
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0: America. Welcome. It is Eric Erickson here. Delighted to have you with me. I hope you had a fantastic weekend. The phone number 877-973-7425 should you wish to be on the program. 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And more importantly, if you live in the state of Georgia, my home state, if you text the word engage, E-N-G-A-G-E, text the word engage to 33777, a week from tomorrow is the runoff. You will soon be rid of Rick Jackson and Burt Jones ads. Hallelujah. Praise the Lord. I'm tired of both of you. I love y'all. I'm tired of you. If you text engage to 33777, you will get my list of candidates that I recommend you vote for. If you text engage to 33777, a lot of statewide candidates in runoffs in Georgia. And also, if you voted in a Democratic primary in Georgia, you cannot vote in a Republican runoff and vice versa. If you didn't vote at all in the primary, you can vote in the runoff, just so you know. It's coming up. We've got the main election tomorrow. The main election for the Democratic primary happens tomorrow. Graham Plattner is not the nominee in Maine, and yet you would think he was, the way the Democrats are campaigning for him. We'll get to that. First, we must get to the situation in the Middle East. I'm sure you're not surprised. The President of the United States gave an interview, which we will spend more time with later, as he stormed out of the interview, with Meet the Press. And, well, it got interesting as he stormed out. However, before he stormed out, he talked about the Iran situation in the Middle East with Kristen Welker, and this is what he said.
1: Reference to 13 Americans who were killed. And I want to know what your red line is. What would trigger you to restart military action? Would it be Iran killing more American citizens?
2: Well, certainly that would be something that I would think about very seriously. But my red line would be if I think I wasn't going to make a deal or if I wasn't going to make a deal fast enough. So we're having very good negotiations with the people that are leading the country now. It's the third group. And they're different. And you could say it's regime change, actually, because these are very different people. I find would be more rational, very smart.
1: Who is that? Who's leading the country?
2: Well, I don't want to go into names, but you know who they are. I mean, they're leaders. They're respected. Respected by the people that have to respect them. They are calling the shots. We know that because we see it through various tests that we've given. It's a little bit strange because you have leaders that have been there for a long time and they get wiped out. Then you have leaders that you also know, the second tier, and they get wiped out. All of a sudden we're dealing with different people. But no, I think that we'll either have something done fairly quickly or we'll finish it out militarily.
1: Are you talking about the son of the Supreme
2: Leader?
1: Well,
2: he's a part of it, yes.
1: He has not been seen in...
0: So that's Trump. With the leadership in Iran, there's one more here that you should hear.
1: President Trump, welcome back to Meet the Press.
2: Thank you.
1: Thank you so much for being here. We are going to talk about your visit, why you're here in Wisconsin, but I'd like to start off by talking about the major issue that you are focused on every day, which is Iran. Mm-hmm. Sunday will mark 100 days since the first strikes. Your Secretary of State, Marco Rubio, said that the war had concluded, and yet just this week, Iran attacked U.S. allies in the region, calling it retaliation for a set of U.S. airstrikes. Is the United States at war with Iran?
2: Well, they've been largely decapitated, and I call it a military exercise because people would rather have it called that. It's not a big war for us. It's not. We have the most powerful military in the world. I built it, frankly. I built it in my first 4 years, and I'm using it a little bit in my second 4 years. Their Navy is gone. Their Air Force is gone. Their anti-aircraft is gone. They might have built it up a little bit over the last 4 weeks of during this little ceasefire that we did at the request of some very good people, very, very fine people from actually from numerous places, as you know. You know, there are a lot of people involved, but from Pakistan in particular, the field marshal and the prime minister. And we're very close to having a deal, and if we don't have a deal, we'll do it one way or the other. Either way, we win.
0: Either way, we win. That's what the president says. We keep looking for some sort of deal. There hasn't been a deal thus far. Over the weekend, Iran fired ballistic missiles, a large volley across Israel. They started with northern Israel, and the missiles kept coming. They claim they did so in response to Israel firing on Hezbollah. What you need to know is Hezbollah, after Israel said they would stop firing on Hezbollah, Hezbollah started firing again. So Israel struck back. So Iran fired. Now, in the United States of America today, there are a lot of people, mostly men who are too online, who believe that Israel controls the United States. They obsess about things like the USS Liberty. They have allowed the brain rot of anti-Semitism to infest their minds. I follow a guy online, and I know his parents went through a messy divorce. He's a nice guy. I know his parents. I follow him, and he has increasingly become the Jews are the sinister object of his, he's just fixated on the Jews are to blame for everything. And I noticed this morning he's got up a USS Liberty thing. The people who hate Israel, they love to talk about the USS Liberty. If you're unfamiliar with it, back in the day, Israel fired on it. It was an American ship. There was confusion in war. Israel had it didn't go well for Israel. But they bring it up repeatedly as if it's some sort of proof of the nefariousness of Israel. And I saw this poor kid who I know he's going through stuff in life, and it's just wild how all these people go through stuff in life, and it all comes out on the other side of blaming the Jews. I think the proof that we control Israel, Trump controls Israel, and not the other way around, is that the president of the United States, after Iran, launched a large number of missiles at Israel over the weekend while you were out and about. Israel wasn't allowed to completely respond because the president of the United States said no. If Israel controlled the United States, we would be back at war, would we not? This is from the Wall Street Journal. Iran and Israel ended multiple exchanges of fire Monday, but left open the possibility of resuming attacks that pressured President Trump's fragile Middle East ceasefire. Trump had intervened in the violent hours-long back and forth, saying Israel and Iran must stop immediately shooting and declared that both countries wanted an immediate ceasefire. Shortly afterwards, Iran's military headquarters said it was ending operations by its armed forces against Israel, having delivered a painful response to that country. Should aggression and hostile actions continue, including in southern Lebanon, far more severe and forceful measures than before will follow, it said. Israel also ended its attacks on Iran, but would continue to strike in southern Lebanon, a person familiar with the matter said. Israel's military said it operates according to the directives of the political leadership. We will not comment on future plans, it said. In an early test of Iran's pledge, Israel carried out airstrikes in southern Lebanon, according to an Israeli military official and Lebanese state media. Hezbollah fired three rockets at Israeli troops in southern Lebanon afterwards, some of which were intercepted on their way towards Israeli territory. The attacks and counterattacks, which began over the weekend and spilled into Monday, marked the first time Iran and Israel have targeted each other since a ceasefire brokered by the U.S. went into force in early April. They began with an Israeli strike on Beirut and renewed fighting with the Iran-backed Lebanese militia Hezbollah and threatened to escalate a conflict that's been largely contained since then. So Hezbollah told Donald Trump, "We'll stop firing at Israel." They promptly killed an Israeli soldier and started firing at Israel, so Israel fired back. Israel didn't start it, Hezbollah did. Be real clear about that, because the anti-Semites wish you to believe otherwise. When Israel fought back, Iran decided to launch missiles at Israel. Israel prepared a response to Iran, struck some air systems and radar systems in Iran. And the president of the United States told Israel to stand down. If Israel controls the United States, as many a young man who is too online with family problems speculates, Why would Israel stand down when the president told them to? I'm sure the apologists, the conspiracy theorists, they've got some explanation. It's all a ruse, something or other, as opposed to Israel is an American ally and we are the dominant power and told Israel, you can't use our systems. It's the same as when the British and the Saudis and the Kuwaitis and the Emiratis said to America, you can't launch from our soil. We're telling Israel, you can't fire our missiles. We're controlling the relationship at a time we should be allowing Israel to fight back. By the way, we now know that Israel had a full destabilization and decapitation plan in place and ready to go for Iran, and President Trump told them not to deploy it. Again, if Israel controls the United States, we know they've got this plan. They would be deploying it. The problem here is the Pottery Barn rule. You know, the Pottery Barn doesn't actually have the official rule, and it's essentially a clever way of saying you break it, you buy it. Colin Powell told George W. Bush before the Iraq War that if you break it, you own it. He denied later saying it. Others have said he did advise the president of that. But the rule is still true. You break it, you buy it. We shattered the existing peace in the Middle East on February 28th. And then the president in April said, bygones. Iran refused to acknowledge the bygones. It has opened fire with a ballistic missile volley at Israel. We have told Israel you can't respond aggressively. Israel has a decapitation plan in place. By the way, Iran also fired drones over the weekends at American vessels in the Persian Gulf. We shot them down. Listen, I don't think that this is stable. My suspicion is that behind the scenes, surely the president is preparing a response. Now, I said that this morning. In fact, let me read for you what I wrote this morning. We broke the status quo ante. We own the wreckage, and ownership is not a feeling, it's an obligation. The only way to fix what we broke is to resume pressure on Iran relentlessly until the missiles stop, the mines are destroyed, and the strait reopens, rather than freezing our friends in place and hoping the regime in Tehran develops a conscience. Surely the president understands this. The man who ordered the strike that killed Khamenei is not a man who flinches or should not be. If Mr. Trump does understand it, then his public calm is cover for private resolve, and that is fine. But if he does not understand it, if the calm is the whole of it, then he will achieve something no American president has managed in a very long time. He will have started a war, won it, and then lost it. And worse, lost allies in the bargain through nothing nobler than dereliction of duty. I refuse to believe that of him, which is why I must presume an American response to Iran is coming. The alternative is not just unthinkable, it is un-American. I presume something is in the works and coming. I hope that's the case. This status quo of Iran gets to fire at all of our friends and we don't do anything is unacceptable. It's un-American. We have snatched defeat from the jaws of victory, if that's the case. And I can't imagine the president of the United States, which wants to come away from this looking like a loser. So I assume there must be some preparations underway to finally end this regime, and I hope that's the case.
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1: Hello, welcome. It is Eric Erickson here, 877-973-7425. I've got to play this video for you guys. This is a woman at a Graham Plattner rally in Maine. Just listen to the logic. These are the sorts of people we're dealing with.
2: Totem Pope tattoo, the Nazi tattoo. How do you kind of...
3: Somebody said that they talked to somebody who had seen one of those or wore one of those, and it was silver, and it didn't even occur to him that it was the same thing. I think people are making as much of it as they can. These don't have a lot of substance around anything else. And if they did, we'd hear about it, believe me. They are trolling for dirt.
2: What if he has, like, a Israeli flag tattoo or something? Would that be a deal breaker?
3: For me?
2: Yeah.
3: Honestly, yeah.
2: That would be
3: Israeli? Yeah, because I don't support genocide, and he doesn't either. And that would show that he was being inconsistent. And he's been very consistent about that. Straight across the board.
1: You got that? He's got a Nazi tattoo, and it's not just any Nazi symbol. It's the symbol that the guards wore on their hats and lapels when they presided over the concentration camps. If you watch Schindler's List, you will note that the guards at the concentration camps have that skull symbol on their hats. That's the specific Nazi symbol. The people who presided over the death camps wore that symbol. And that's the one Graham Plattner chose to get tattooed on his chest. And this woman's like, nope, it's not a big deal to her. What if he got a Star of David or an Israeli flag? Oh, that would be a huge deal because that would mean he supports genocide. Wait a second. Wait a second. This is the irony here. This is the irony. So a Graham Plattner voter says that Graham Plattner having the Nazi tattoo of the men who committed genocide is not a deal breaker for her. But if he were to get a Star of David tattoo, that would mean that he was complicit in and supports genocide, and that would be a deal breaker. So Star of David tattoo means he would support genocide. That would be bad. Nazi tattoo of the symbol of those who presided over the genocide, not a deal breaker for her. These are the people we are dealing with, my friends, the people who are advancing the Plattner campaign, the threats to democracy who look on you as a threat to democracy because you're normal. Now, let me tell you about Swiss America. 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
1: Greetings, welcome. 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The phone number is 877-973-7425. 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Let's talk about Spencer Pratt. Because, my friends, a lot of you are rushing yet again to the stolen election stuff. I want to tell you the truth. If you want to believe that the election in Los Angeles, California was stolen, have at it. I don't think it was for a simple reason. The only people who really thought Spencer Pratt was going to win were the people who were way too online. No one thought Spencer Pratt was going to win. In fact, if Spencer Pratt made it into the runoff, he would be soundly beaten in the runoff because it's an 80-20 socialist state. What makes it bothersome to a lot of people is that the woman who was in third place on election night was sobbing and in tears thinking she was going to lose and then suddenly surged into second place. Now, Erickson, how can you rationalize all of this? Let me explain to you the way elections in California work. So they're mail-in elections now. And as long as the vote is postmarked on election day, you have to count the vote. So it can take 3 weeks to get there. And if it's postmarked on election day, well, you got to count it. That's the law in California. Until the Supreme Court rules later this year, I suspect that you got to have your vote into the Board of Elections by election day. The way California elections are organized is it is to test the strength of your grassroots and union organizing power as a progressive. California is a one-party state. Certainly Republicans get elected, but no one expects Republicans to win any big office in California. And among the Democrats, the strength of the election comes down to who can organize with the unions the best to harvest ballots. Ballot harvesting in California is legal. What is ballot harvesting? Some states make it illegal. In California, it's perfectly legal for union organizers to go door to door and say, hey, we know you've got a ballot because you're a registered voter and all registered voters get ballots. And we want to pick up your ballot from you and deliver it to the Board of Elections. That's ballot harvesting. A third party group shows up at your door, asks for your ballot, and you give it to them. In California, here's what we know about the races here. Because of the polling shakeups, particularly in Los Angeles, a great many people waited until Election Day to cast their votes. A lot of people waited till the bitter end. They wanted to see how things were shaken up with the polling and everything else, that they were disaffected. They weren't sure they wanted to vote. And what we're finding is that a lot of the late-breaking votes decided to vote for this third-place finisher because a lot of these white people in Los Angeles are like, well, she's not going to win, but I'm a secret socialist, and so I'm going to vote for her. And it affected the ballot. And Spencer Pratt is now in third place. Now, it may be that he can rebound, but it's not looking likely that he rebounds. Decision Desk HQ says they think he's toast, and they're pretty accurate. So California mail-in balloting is about organizing prowess. Who can organize with the unions? Who can do a grassroots effort? Those are the strongest candidates, and those are the ones who win. But also, the California election situation is designed as a jobs program. The nation of Peru has elected a new president, a right-wing president, female. They were able to count millions of ballots by hand overnight to know that she has won. In California, elections are a jobs program. Like everything else in California, government runs as a jobs program for people. That's why government in California is so inefficient. That's why California can't build roads. That's why they can't build high-speed rail, because it's a jobs program. If you finish the job, your job goes away. So in California, elections take a long time, one, by design, because you got to count all the ballots as they come in weeks after the election. Two, you're only allowed to sit there and count for so long before you take a break, and it's a 9-to-5 job. So people count very slowly. They take lots of breaks. It causes them to drag things out, and it's by design because it's a jobs program. It's a jobs program. And because it's a jobs program, there's no incentive, because it's a government jobs program, to be efficient. And because there's no incentive to be efficient, there's no incentive for you, the voter, to have the elections delivered in time for you to trust the system. So trust in the system breaks down, and they don't care. In fact, the city of Huntington Beach a while back passed a local ordinance that required voter ID in Huntington Beach, and the state of California passed a state law that banned voter ID. Why? Because they didn't want to give conservatives the win, and because the progressives in California absolutely fundamentally believe that voter ID is bad, and frankly,

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1: National popular vote. One, it would be far easier to deal. This, by the way, this is one of the reasons why I didn't accept it. And by, I don't want to relitigate it with you. Just let me just show me some grace as I explain to you one of my underlying reasons for not accepting the stolen election in 2020. I know a lot of you disagree with me. Let me explain. In addition to I was an elections lawyer and understand how the flow works, here's one of the reasons. The genius of our system is that every state decides its own election law. And our swing states change every 4 years to a degree. In fact, if you go by decade, every decade, the swing states are different. Florida used to be a swing state and Georgia was not, for example. Now, Florida is no longer a swing state and Georgia is. And the genius of our system by using the Electoral College and the sovereignty of the states for election matters is that you've got to be able to figure out what are the swing states to matter. What are the swing states? And then in many of those states, counties have differing systems. Georgia, my state, used to have a county-by-county election system. You could use machines, you could use paper ballots, you could use different things. After the 2000 election, when the butterfly ballot in Palm Beach County screwed up that election so bad, Georgia Democrats, in charge of the legislature at the time, passed a uniform voting measure in the state of Georgia. I, as a law student, interning with the Secretary of State at the time, Kathy Cox at the time, helped prepare the documents for how to conduct the elections. It was a fun time. I was interested in election law. It was an incredible election, and I got to assist in the project of shaping the uniform elections of the state of Georgia. Take Pennsylvania. Pennsylvania, which is now a swing state. It used to not be a swing state. In Pennsylvania, every single county in Pennsylvania has its own system of voting. So if you want to steal an American national election, the presidential election is the only one. If you want to steal the American presidential election, you have to figure out which states are going to be the states that swing the election. And then you have to figure out the election rules of each county in those states, because in some states it's uniform and in some states it's county and county. It's a very difficult thing for even the Russians to do. It's why there's no evidence the Russians actually stole the election in 2016, despite what Democrats claim, for the same reason that I insist 2020 was, where there are always problems in elections. Why? Because elections are run by people and people are stupid. So there are always mistakes in elections. But that gets into the fundamental problem with the national popular vote. If it was a national popular vote, it would be really easy to steal the American presidential election. You just go to the biggest cities in the bluest states, and you could steal the election easily there. It's a popular vote matter. And you go to California, where we could be waiting for weeks. You forge a postal stamp to stick on the ballots as they come in, so it looks like they actually were mailed on election day when they weren't. All those sorts of things you could do. You could do. So all of that is to say, I don't actually think the election in Los Angeles is being stolen, but I don't care if you believe it, because California gets what it deserves. And California has inherently designed a system that is inherently untrustworthy and is manipulable by people. But Spencer Pratt was never going to win. If you really believe that Spencer Pratt was going to win, you've got to go touch some grass, because you're not grounded in reality. I thought he might be able to get into the runoff, but I wasn't even sure of that. You heard me say several weeks ago he had caught fire online, but I wasn't sure that online translated to offline. And my suspicion was that it didn't. In my experience, not as a radio host, but as a political observer and analyst, when things go super wild online, that tends to be an indicator that people have lost touch with reality. When you go on Twitter, and Twitter is the worst, it's the most prevalent, and you see the

0: Spencer Pratt AI videos. And you think these are actually Spencer Pratt commercials. None of them actually were. You've begun to lose ground with reality. And then when Fox News gets involved and starts platforming Spencer Pratt's campaign, one, that was a sign he was never going to win in Los Angeles, because if he tied himself to the Republican Party, that was a sign in Los Angeles you weren't going to get votes. So he was never going to win. He wasn't going to win because it's 80-20 Democrat-Republican. It's 80-20 socialist versus common sense. His campaign was very big online, but didn't actually have the massive presence in Los Angeles that people thought, that you assumed it did because you saw him all over online, but online didn't translate to offline. But then there's the last thing here that we have to note. If the election does stay as it is, where the two ladies are in the runoff, you're going to have Los Angeles run by one of two communists. And that will put New York City, Chicago, and Los Angeles, three of our largest cities, in the hands of far-left socialist radicals. Karen Bass, ironically, she, by the way, remember, did work in Cuba and was close to the Castros. And Karen Bass is more moderate than the other woman. And that's wild and absurd. And it's Karen Bass's race then to lose. And Los Angeles, like Chicago and New York, get what they deserve. And I hope they get it good and hard. It is wild to me that the white progressives of Los Angeles and of New York City and of Chicago keep electing far-left non-white candidates because they think that's what they need to do to absolve themselves of their internal racism. And it's the non-white voters of those cities who are like, we don't want these people, please listen to us. But no, the white paternalist progressives believe they know best for everybody.
1: Honest.
0: Putting your trust in me to tell you what's going on.
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1: Giving you the information without the noise.
0: My job isn't to tell you what you want to hear, it's to tell you the truth.
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0: 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I'll send you a link, or you go to VanAllenGolf.com. When we come back, scandal. I am involved in scandal not of my own making. I've got details you're all going to want to know about, because there is a national force meddling in elections that I want to tell you about. But before we get there, this is very interesting. From Axios, millions of working Americans struggle to read at a functional level, and artificial intelligence may be helping to hide it. Low literacy is quietly becoming a major economic drag, even as AI tools allow workers to complete tasks they may not fully understand. Experts warn that this can mask deeper skill gaps until workers are asked to make judgments, solve problems, or evaluate AI-generated answers. Some researchers call it cognitive surrender, where people defer to AI outputs instead of fully evaluating them. I have been a long time proponent of the idea that the American workforce is in decline due to the quality of public schools, and that that has been a function of teachers' unions and progressive politics in this country dragging down public school systems because they want good worker bees who are easily manipulated and controlled. I mean, Common Core was all about the Fortune 500 wanting good little worker bees who couldn't ever come up with an original thought to challenge their ideas. It's showing, and ironically, it's places like Mississippi that are leading the way out of this mess by boosting literacy and math skills of their students. Now, you've got until the end of this month to take advantage of the $500 rebate from Rinnai for a tankless water heater for your home. 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
10: News. I'm Ted Linder. As the conflict with Iran and negotiations continue, Vice President J.D. Vance on Fox responding to concerns that Iran would, quote, keep playing their games rather than coming to a deal with the U.S.
11: Well, to be honest, Jesse, the Iranians don't want this war to continue. It's not in their best interest. And I think they're coming to the table, putting some real things on the table. We're, of course, going to verify it. But if we get to this deal, it's going to be a home run win for the American people.
10: Democrats continuing to criticize the Trump administration for their efforts in the conflict, saying it's costing the American people high gas and oil prices. The election for L.A. mayor in November is now set.
12: Ballot dumps over the weekend pushed progressive councilwoman Nithya Raman ahead of Spencer Pratt. She'll advance to the runoff in November against Democratic incumbent Mayor Karen Bass.
10: That's Fox's Matt Finn. 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
13: 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I'm Caleb Saylor. Mississippi State Representative Bo Brown has passed away at the age of 81. The Jackson-based Democratic lawmaker passed away after suffering a long illness, according to his family. Governor Tate Reeves took to social media on Monday to commemorate Brown, referring to the lawmaker as a dedicated public servant who cared deeply about Jackson. Brown was elected to the Mississippi House of Representatives in 2019 and most recently served on the Judiciary B, Medicaid, and Transportation Committees. Before that, he was a coach and teacher in the Jackson Public School System and a member of the Jackson City Council. House Minority Leader Robert Johnson III honored Brown, saying he was a tireless advocate for his constituents. Brown's family has asked the public to respect their privacy at this time. For more information, go to supertalk.fm.
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13: Drug courts in Mississippi have served to help those struggling with addiction find the discipline they need to kick a bad habit. Judge Prentice Harrell serves in the state's 15th Judicial District.
14: The drug court is a great intervention to that. It does teach them discipline. I'm told by some psychologists that one of the hardest words in the English vocabulary is the word no. And they have to learn to say no to a feel-good drug, because many of the drugs that they use, particularly meth, is a feel-good. And they have to have that discipline that most of them have never developed over time. The reason we have these different matters is to develop discipline.
15: The Southern Miss baseball team got positive news over the weekend when ace pitcher Graydon Harris announced his return for the 2027 season. You can read more about that at supertalk.fm. I'm Caleb Saylor.
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25: All right, we're back home, settled in our home studio, ready to take on another week of shows. Thanks for staying up late with us, America at Night's McGraw Millhaven. A little bit later on, we're going to go to Bangor, Maine. Check in with a political reporter from the Bangor Daily News to find out more. They've got a primary up there in Michigan, and everyone's talking about Graham Plattner. That's where we're going to start off this Monday with Scott McFarland, who joins us every Monday to chew on the news of the week. Former CBS newsman. He's now on Substack. He's on YouTube. He's everywhere. He's also with us on Monday. Scott, welcome back to America at Night.
26: Hey, McGraw. Good to be here.
25: You betcha. Let's start off with that Graham Plattner. Democrats got a problem. He's staying in the race, and it looks like he has just enough support to cause a problem. How do you see it?

0: Did I lose you?
1: I'm back. Sorry about the glitch on my end. Got some hardware problem here, but I think I fixed it.
0: All right, good. All right, good. So starting again, 3-2-1, Graham Plattner. the primary's tomorrow. He has just enough support to cause trouble. What do you think?
1: Probably was a bad sign I was silent after you asked the first time, because Graham Plattner really, it's an uncertain trajectory, isn't it? I mean, there have been these allegations against him, which he vociferously denies. But for Democrats, this is the pivotal race, McGraw. If they're going to win back the U.S. Senate, this is a must-win in Maine. Not a want-to-win, but a must-win. And if they emerge from the primary with a candidate that is wounded already, Susan Collins has shown she knows how to persevere and win tough races. She did it 6 years ago. She did it 6 years before that. This could be trouble, and I don't know how Democrats navigate it, because the energy is still there behind Plattner.
0: Yeah, and the other thing, too, is, you know, he's a veteran. He's been very truthful about his PTSD. You certainly don't want to put a litmus test where, I mean, nobody's perfect, but how far do these go? And then, of course, you have to deal with the Ken Paxton thing, right? They have their own problems on the other side. It sort of negates criticizing Ken Paxton when you have your own Graham Plattner in the race. I mean, this is sort of, the Democrats are in a no-win situation here.
1: And it's ultimately an older demographic in Maine. A lot of women over the age of 60 who are going to decide who wins this election. So allegations that come with, you know, a strain of misogyny, a strain of chauvinism, don't help that cause. It also really disarms Democrats of their opportunity to more vociferously criticize Ken Paxton if the Texas Republicans can simply respond, well, what about Graham Plattner? Much different set of accusations. Much different. Ken Paxton was impeached partly over his. He's enmeshed in a very ugly battle with his ex-wife. Graham Plattner's are different, but in politics, we don't see nuance. These things could ultimately be made into false equivalencies.
0: Yeah, no, that's a good point. Let's move on to Bill Pulte, who was named acting head of the Director of National Intelligence. Republicans pushing back on that. What do we know about this?
1: This is a mess. In part because the president has injected this nomination into the worst possible window of time. Bill Pulte is a polarizing figure. He's a MAGA loyalist who runs a federal housing finance agency, does not appear to have intelligence or national security experience, and that's going to concern Republicans who want an intelligence to be the, you know, director of national intelligence. So he's got some concerns inside his own party. Democrats don't like him at all. They think he's unqualified, and they think he's politically tethered to Trump, which makes him, they think, not the best choice to be charged with national intelligence. The problem gets exacerbated, though, McGraw, because this Friday, like this week, is the deadline for Congress to reauthorize to extend critical foreign intelligence surveillance tools. They've been at a stalemate for months on this. The deadline's finally here, and here's a complication. They've put Bill Pulte as the nominee for Director of National Intelligence. I don't know where they get the Democratic votes to extend those surveillance tools by Friday. Democrats are universally going to say no because of Bill Pulte, and this leaves us at an impasse that could get dangerous.
0: There's also Don Bacon, Republican from Nebraska. He's a wild card. He's not running anymore, a free Republican to vote any way he wants. He's been critical, saying that if you drop Bill Pulte, we'll be able to get this FISA thing through.
1: Yeah, he's injected with the truth serum you get when you're retiring from Congress, and you are more equipped to say what you feel. And Don Bacon has a long history of being a moderating force here, somebody who will buck his party when he has to in a very purple part of America, in Omaha. But he's also speaking for a broader subset. He has the ability to speak his mind because he's not running for re-election. There are Republicans who are running for re-election who'd like to express that same sentiment, but they don't want to run afoul of their voters back home.
0: Yeah, so we'll see how all that plays out. Did I see there's another lawsuit for this UFC fight?
1: Yeah, and so the deadline for the Department of Justice, the Trump administration, to respond is exactly 24 hours from now. They've got to do it by 9 p.m. Eastern on Tuesday. This is being filed by a couple of community organizers from Virginia who live in close proximity to the White House, and they're arguing that it's unlawful, that the White House didn't get proper congressional approval, do the proper environmental studies, do all the things you need to do to have that big an event on White House federal grounds. They're also arguing it's deeply corrupt. They use the words deeply corrupt, saying that this is going to enrich businesses with close ties to the president. The UFC is one of those businesses. Paramount, which will be streaming the fighting, is another one of those businesses that's closely tied to the White House. So they're arguing a level of corruption here that requires the court to intervene. But I got to tell you, it's the 11th hour. I mean, you can see the enormity of that venue on the South Lawn. The tickets have been sold. The fencing's going up. To cancel it now by court order would be, well, that'd be a provocative thing, but the plaintiffs and their lawyer are bullish. They think the law's on their side and that the court will have no choice.
0: Kind of sounds like they're saying they didn't get a permit from City Hall for this thing.
1: Oh, it really sounds like that, doesn't it? And that's to a degree a version of what they're arguing, that you needed to get the environmental study. You needed Congress to authorize this type of use of federal lands for a for-profit company. It didn't happen. Is the judge going to look at this and go, I think you're right about this, but I'm not sure you have standing to sue? That's going to be the big thing, McGraw. Do these two community activists in Virginia have the legal footing to file this case? Maybe if Congress filed this case, maybe the court would say you have standing. Or maybe if some other powerful government official filed it, maybe they'd have standing. We'll see if two Virginians, one of whom is a military veteran, can stand up in court and say, I am the justifiable plaintiff you need to act on.
0: I still think the biggest issue are the bugs, the humidity, and then I was reading someone's worried about the bats. I mean, that's a bigger issue than anything else.
1: Well, let me just speak as somebody who's spooked out by bats. That's always the biggest issue for me. I don't care what the context is. There are a lot of issues with the environment in which this is going to be happening. It's summer in the city. It's a swamp to begin with. But the good news for the White House is they're projecting a temperature of about 68 degrees by fight time. That should be fine.
0: All right, good. So we can worry about the Nats some other time. Any news on the slush fund? What's the latest there?
1: Two big court hearings this week. One is Wednesday in Washington, D.C., a lawsuit brought by a government watchdog group that wants a court order to halt the slush fund indefinitely. I'm not sure that watchdog group is going to have what I mentioned earlier. We'll have standing. The court will view as the proper plaintiff for this matter. On Friday in Virginia, different story. A former prosecutor and some other groups that believe they are being disadvantaged by this slush fund, they've sued, saying that only friends of the president will qualify for this slush fund and that that's unlawful, that anybody should be able to qualify. Not sure if they have standing, but they've already secured a judge's order to pause the fund until a hearing on Friday morning in Virginia. Watch this one. That's the one that could move. But I'm actually most curious about what's going on in Florida. In Miami, the federal court there, 35 retired federal judges have asked the court in Miami to investigate whether the whole lawsuit by Trump against his own IRS, the one that gave rise to this slush fund, was, in their words, quote, collusion, fraud, and a deception by Trump. That the lawsuit was bogus. It was a cover for the creation of a slush fund and to exonerate Trump from future IRS audits. The judge is interested enough to ask for filings to be submitted by Friday. Let's see if the judge doesn't launch a full-bore investigation into all this.
0: Scott McFarland, our guest for a couple more minutes, former CBS newsman. I want to ask you about the Kristen Welker interview yesterday, but more of a style question. I was just distracted by the hee-haw set they were on. Is that a White House thing? Do you think NBC brought in the bales of hay? What about that backdrop? Is that a normal thing when you do an interview like this?
1: First of all, you cannot be credited enough with the strong hee-haw reference there. That was excellent. The show of my youth. God bless you for bringing that one up. That was a site selection disaster. Let me pull back the curtain a little bit. Here in network news, there's like dozens of people involved with those remote network broadcasts, dozens of people that nobody saw the metal roof and the weather report and thought it'd be a time to change the venue is shocking to me. Not surprising, shocking. They had to know that was a risk and that that's what was going to happen. It really was a distraction. I think it infused that interview with all kinds of bad energy and intensity, and maybe that contributed to him storming off at the end, though I think his storming off was more attributed to Kristen Welker really pressing him on his 2020 election lies. But terms of site selection, that would have been more fitting from Hee Haw. And honestly, the more I think about it, McGraw, it feels like that was a skit on Hee Haw, the way that whole thing played out.
0: I was expecting Roy Clark to sort of chime in with a banjo all of a sudden. I mean, that's
1: with the banjo.
0: So, all right, good. At least you and I are on the same page. Lastly, Scott, I got to ask you about 60 Minutes. We touched on it last week. I don't know how biased you are or impartial you are, because as a former CBS newsman, but I mean, you're watching this play out in slow motion. What are your thoughts as a former CBS newsman, as a network guy, watching all this?
1: I've been trying to keep my powder dry, but this is a potential disaster. This is like holding a winning lottery ticket next to a flame so you can get a better look at it. You can see it better, but you better not burn and destroy the thing, because you can't get it back. They are playing with fire. Firing Scott Pelley, no matter your thoughts on that, is not the first firing of this month. They fired two other correspondents. Anderson Cooper left. They're down to just three people. They've lost a lot of goodwill. It's a wave of bad publicity, a wave that could do as much damage as the changes do. And I'm not sure how they get ready for week one with partial staff, new leadership, distrust, a morale problem. And oh, by the way, I know a lot of people, a lot of my friends are still there. There's waves of layoffs they fear are coming here, too, because of the decline in television. Just a tough beat, and I hope it survives.
0: Well, and here's the other thing that so many people have made this mistake is, if they're trying to bring in the conservative viewer or the viewer who wasn't watching by doing this, they're not doing that. All they're doing is destroying the people who were going to watch it. So it's sort of a train wreck, right? They're destroying the audience they had, but they're not really going to get the audience they want.
1: That's an impossible thing to do. Yeah, I came up in radio in the 90s, like a lot of people. I was a board operator helping the local affiliate carry the Rush Limbaugh show. I pushed the buttons to run the commercials. Anybody could have tried to put a different show on a different station. Nobody was going to lure Rush's audience over to them doing conservative talk. Nobody's going to lure Fox News's audience doing conservative focused news. It's an unwinnable battle. You can't beat the giant. So I'm not sure if this is even a good strategy, and I'm not sure they're implementing that strategy, even if they're trying to.
0: Yeah, no, it's a good point. Good to see that there is life after being a board op for Rush. You and I started at the same place. You went to network news, and I ended up doing this, so God love you, Scott McFarland.
1: We're both watching Hee Haw, so we got that going for us.
0: Scott McFarland, Substack, YouTube, and with us every Monday. Scott, good stuff. Thanks for coming in, as always.
1: Thanks, McGraw.
0: You got it. There you go. Scott McFarland, the radio man, so you can trust him. All right, here's what we're going to do. In the next half hour, we're going to go to Bangor, Maine, and check in with one of the political writers for the Bangor Daily. Let me get his official title here. For the Bangor Daily News, we're going to do a deep dive into Graham Plattner. Just what are these allegations? Just how truthful they are? How much are rumors? How much are innuendo? How much are social media sort of hype? And how much of it is actually true? And where does it all stand from there? We're going to go and do that. And then next hour, we've got a great story. His first book was a New York Times best-selling book, and he came back with this second story. It's The Story of Birds, A New History from Their Dinosaur Origins to the Present. And oddly enough, a fascinating conversation about birds and how they are the descendants of dinosaurs. We'll do all that. We got lots to get to. Just getting started. McGraw on America at Night, back in a moment.
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2: The U.S. Treasury quietly released its official financial report for 2025. It appears by its own numbers, the U.S. government seems insolvent. It's reported that the Treasury shows about $6 trillion in assets and over $47 trillion in liabilities. Add it all up, and it looks like the U.S. owes more than $130 trillion it doesn't have. If that were a family, they'd earn $52,000 a year, spend $73,000, and already be more than $1 million underwater. Any accountant would call that insolvent. So how does the government fix this? It can print money, which erodes your purchasing power, it can raise taxes, or it can cut benefits. 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
11: Hey, this is something we've been talking about the last couple of weeks, but a new State Department report confirms it. A new State Department report that was commissioned by Congress as part of their duties for appropriations has a report, the State Department, Trump's State Department, says that Iran, Russia, and China and affiliated non-state actors employ anti-Semitic symbols, graffiti, threats, and online propaganda to invoke fear, outrage, and polarize societies and erode public trust. Email seeking, they said, we don't comment on congressional reports or correspondence, a State Department says. But with the rise of social media, there is a growing concern that Russia, China, and Iran are exploiting social divisions to weaken democratic societies from within. So, are we really as anti-Semitic as we portray, or are these bots and social media infecting our brains and trying to amplify and to divide us? Interesting. Who runs these things? Not me. Zuckerberg and Elon Musk and all these big boys, right, who sit at the feet of Donald Trump. They're the ones who are amplifying the hate and making it harder for us to cut a deal with Iran, China, Russia, and everybody else. It is a national security issue, one in which no one seems to be paying attention to, but they're using our own media outlets, our own social media, to sow distrust and to divide the homeland. And yet they go dine with President Trump and hang out with President Trump, and they're the ones spreading all this hate and allowing it to happen. A new State Department report. I'm sure it'll make news in the next couple of days. But something we've talked about here for the last couple of months, as you see it online, it's not the United States. It's the Tokyo Rose, and we're just buying into it. Stay right there. We'll go to Bangor, Maine, and find out more about this Graham Plattner and just how much trouble are the Democrats in. We'll do that coming up here in just a minute. America at Night, back in a moment.
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11: Well, if you want to know about Maine politics, then you talk to our next guest. He is politics editor of the Bangor Daily News, and he is the gold standard when it comes to Maine and political reporting. Michael Shepherd, welcome to America at Night.
31: Hey, thank you very much for having me.
11: Maine is an interesting state. They got ranked choice voting and a couple of other odd rules that we'll get to in a second. But let's talk Graham Plattner, because everybody wants to know. And here's what's confusing as you look at this from outside of Maine. There's a whole lot of smoke, but what's true and what isn't true? What has Graham Plattner admitted to doing, and what has he been saying recently? Give us a little rundown of all of the other things he has been saying and he has admitted to with all these scandals.
31: That's a complicated question, right? Now we have to go back.
11: Let's do it this way. Let's start with the text messages, because that seemed to be the thing that sort of started all this. He did admit some things, but what did he actually admit?
31: Sure. So yeah, this started, you know, about 10 days ago with a couple of stories. The Wall Street Journal and New York Times were kind of racing on this story about him sending sexually explicit text messages to other women early in his marriage. His wife had told someone who worked for the campaign, a former state representative up here, who also featured in the October series of controversies around Graham Plattner. That was the Reddit posts and the Nazi link tattoo, right? So this was kind of almost a continuation of that. And, of course, the New York Times came out with a story earlier, last week now. Sorry, it's all running together for me at this point.
11: Sure.
31: The the stories about women accusing him of toxic behavior, you know, one accusing him of physical intimidation. He's admitted to, you know, some of the things that were alleged in that story, including, you know, heavy drinking and not being the best boyfriend. He's denied the sort of more serious accusations of physical intimidation. That's, you know, yanking a former girlfriend off out of a cab, or you know, grabbing her by the shoulders. So he's denied sort of that most serious conduct, but has been pretty open with his struggles with PTSD coming out of the military, and has sort of linked that to that. So in a nutshell, that's where we stand on the Graham Blattner situation there.
11: There's also some allegations of some inappropriate texting to children. What's that rumor going around? And has he acknowledged that at all?
31: Well, that's unfounded. He had a profile on the messaging app Kik, and Kik, of course, has been it's a messaging app that has been used in sexual, you know, predation cases and things like that. But that's not, you know, there's only evidence that he had a profile on it. He had a shirtless profile picture on it. But there's no evidence that he messaged anyone who was underage or anything like that at this point.
11: Let's talk about before all this happened. He was well in the lead of the polls. What's been the reaction to some of the voters up in Maine since this all has happened?
31: Yeah, I mean, it's been kind of what you would expect, I think, in this era, right? I mean, he's still drawing big crowds. The people who are with him are still with him. I think most Democrats in the state, when faced with the choice of Graham Blattner versus Susan Collins, fast forward to November, would probably vote for him. I think it's really about the voters in the middle, and after Tuesday, it's going to be about the voters in the middle, right? Susan Collins has always outkicked her coverage when it comes to how Republicans poll in this state, which is much more of a Democratic-leaning state than it was when she found it, certainly in 1996 when she was elected, but, you know, even just before the Trump era. So I think that the coalition around her is changing. She was able to kind of pull that race back from the brink in 2020, a race that a lot of people thought she was going to lose. She was down in every single poll and ended up beating her challenger by 9 points in a year where Joe Biden won the state by nearly that much, right? So she's proven to be a really good electoral performer. And so I think the real challenge now for Graham Blattner is, assuming he wins that nomination tomorrow, can he win the middle of that electorate that's been kind of tied to Collins in the past?
11: Yeah. Is his wife still with him?
31: Yes, sir.
11: Very much so.
31: She's been at events with him. She's made videos like looking at, you know, defending him here. She's all in. That's for sure.
11: Yeah. Explain ranked choice voting. Janet Mills is still on the ballot. Do they have ranked choice voting for the primaries? And what does that
31: do?
11: What does that do for the middle? I mean, explain that Rubik's Cube.
31: Yeah, so this is, it's obviously a primary, right? So Janet Mills is still in the race, and ranked choice voting gives you a little bit more license, right, to pick someone who might be more of a long shot. You can let that ballot string out and eventually get to the person you think is going to win. In this case, it's a three-way primary. You've got Blattner, you've got Governor Janet Mills, who suspended her campaign in April, and then we've got another candidate, actually, who was the 2024 nominee, the Democratic nominee against Angus King. So Angus King runs on an independent lineup here. So he was a long shot candidate essentially in that race. His name is a Democrat named David Costello, who's barely campaigned, barely raised money, has been polling around 5% or maybe less. So there was a poll out today that had Mills at about 15. Amazing that this is being polled, right? And just like everything up here, high interest. And, you know, Blattner was hanging out around, I think it was, 60% or so. So he's obviously in very little danger here. I feel like even if it goes to a ranked choice count, meaning on election night, he gets less than 50% of the vote. So there is, we have lots of interesting races up here that are crowded with ranked choice voting this year. This is probably the least interesting one sort of electorally, but it's the one we're talking about here, that's for sure.
11: And then what's the rule where even if he wins, he can take himself off the ballot at some point this summer?
31: He can do that. I think it's pretty unlikely at that point. He'll hold all the cards. So, but yes, you can, parties can replace a candidate who drops out of the race after, for about a month after the election. So it's usually used for, you know, the legislature, right? You hold your place on the ballot and you go find someone who actually wants to run for the seat. Used a lot. There are some notable examples here of lawmakers who have been elected that way, but we've never seen that for a high office like this. So it's pretty unprecedented to invoke those rules. It's really meant for an emergency. Someone dies or drops out or something like that.
11: Gotcha.
31: So it would really be a pretty shocking outcome, I think, at this point.
11: He's been very forthcoming with his struggles with PTSD. How long ago was that, and was drinking involved? And has he talked about his drinking, and or has he stopped drinking?
31: I don't think he certainly hasn't stopped. I mean, I've seen photos of him on the trail, but I think he has said that he has said that he struggled with alcohol, around about a decade ago. He did some tours. He did some tours of duty as a defense contractor as well, and reestablished himself in Maine around 2020, 21, that area. So he's been back here for a while doing what he does. He's an oyster farmer. And so, yeah, it's been, I would say, 5 to 10 years where he was kind of in that sort of period of his life.
11: Yeah. And then the other question, I guess, is Democrats, the nervous Nelly Democrats, have to be wondering if there's another shoe to drop after the election.
31: Well, that's the problem. I think, and the problem for any campaign is when people are so fearful of the next thing. And the next thing doesn't have to be itself, right, the kill shot for a campaign. It's just the sort of din of this, and is there more? And he's certainly been asked during this campaign, is there more, is there more, is there more? There was more, right? And again, people have their sort of level of risk aversion and their risk tolerance, and it's you know, when you see it yourself. I think that this has not been, at least to now, right, not been bad enough to end his campaign. I think it's certainly, you talk to a lot of Democrats here, lawmakers, operatives, I mean, they may be hanging with him, but look, I think everyone thinks that this is going to be a tougher road than it was a few weeks ago against Susan Collins, who's been a real electoral titan up here.
11: Yeah, well, talk to me about how she has been able to sort of straddle that fence as an independent. She caucuses with the Republicans, and how she is able to keep winning a state that is a blue state, but they keep sending a Republican to Washington, D.C. How has she been able to do that?
31: Yeah, I mean, she's a Republican's Republican. She's in leadership, right? She's obviously one of the more moderate Republicans left in Congress, and there aren't many left, right? A lot of them have been drummed out. I mean, heck, we just saw John Cornyn drummed out. He's right. No moderate, right? Or at least you wouldn't have thought that a few years ago. So I think it's a few things with Susan Collins. Number one, she has a very loyal...

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1: Lunch this entire time, right? Never had a serious primary challenger who made it to Election Day. She's unopposed on this year's ballot. So she's been able to keep the party here, particularly since 2020, you know, happy enough with her to manage the vote she's taken, like convicting Donald Trump on his final impeachment charge, right? There was an upset in local party committees, but it was mostly squashed. So again, she's one of those people, I think, that the party here is realizing increasingly that, look, this might be the only Republican we can elect statewide here. I mean, it's a state controlled by Democrats everywhere else right now. So I think the party is kind of realizing, right, the importance of that seat and what it may look like if someone like Susan Collins isn't a candidate up there. So I think it's a grand bargain for the party right now.
2: Yeah, and Agnes King, the other senator, he's an independent who caucuses with the Democrats. So there's a bit of an independent streak going on up there, up in Maine.
1: Yeah, and he was a governor before that. Then he was a longtime Democrat, became an independent because we were going to nominate, the Maine Democrats were going to nominate the former governor in 1994 to run for his old seat. So, and in that election, Angus King was the independent. The former Democratic governor was the Democratic nominee, and Susan Collins was the Republican nominee. She got third place at that election. So, yeah, it's Maine's a funny state like that.
2: Yeah, Janet Mills, from all accounts, seems to be a popular Democratic governor. She decided to run for Senate, saw the popularity of this Graham Plattner, and backed out. Now, with this going on, what is she saying?
1: Yeah, not much. I mean, she's been pretty scarce since dropping out of this race in April, and I mean, she's played with it a little bit. She's come out and said, look, I'm still on the ballot, but she has not actively campaigned in any way. She has not gotten out there in the past week since these sort of new shoes have dropped on Plattner. So I think one of her last big plays in that campaign was a round of attack ads, basically saying this guy's unelectable, and whether it's now or whether it's later, the Republicans are gonna use this stuff against him. And I think her supporters are having a little bit of an "I told you so" moment. But well, let's face it, right? She's in this position because she didn't run a very good campaign, and he ran a better one. So you have to, I think there's a lot of factors in there. Her age, right? She would have been 79 when she took office. She would have been limited to one term. She sort of set that limit right up from the outset. So I think in the post Joe Biden party, there was a little crack in the door because of that for someone like Graham Plattner, and he took advantage.
2: Yeah, but I mean, there's no doubt, right, that people are calling him a Democratic Trump. I don't know if that's the case, but he does have a popular streak to him, does he not?
1: Absolutely. I mean, I think he is, likening anyone to Trump, right, is difficult in politics. I think a lot of people have made those comparisons, but, you know, with a lot of people, and it certainly doesn't fit super cleanly with Graham Plattner, but I do think that he is what the kind of person that Democrats are seeing as an antidote to Trump, right? Why can't we have our own jerk because they've got theirs, right? And I think that is a little bit of and that's reductive too, but I think that people are a little more tolerant of behavior that they may not have tolerated before because of the occupant of the White House and what Republicans have been willing to forgive too. So I think this is definitely an example of, you know, the backlash to the backlash a little bit.
2: Yeah. Yeah. He's an oyster farmer, but does he have any political experience, right? We said he was in the military, an oyster farmer. Does he have any other background in terms of politics?
1: Not at all, really. I mean, he's someone who's donated to candidates here and there. He was the appointed harbor master, which is really like almost a ceremonial office here. If there's a problem in the water, you got to go fix it or find someone to go take care of it. So other than that, and being on the planning board in his little town, that's about it. So not really.
2: Yeah. But the National Democratic Party still backing him, correct? They still haven't turned their back on him, correct?
1: Yeah, and I don't expect them to, right? This is one of four seats, right? Ohio, Michigan, and North Carolina, Maine. There's really, you can't really see a good path.

0: for Democrats to win the Senate without Maine. So I think that everyone is locked in this, right? Schumer recruited Mills, but he's riding with Plattner now because Plattner is going to be the nominee, barring some sort of shocker, story of the century tomorrow. So I think that everyone is kind of making their bed and just kind of hoping and praying that there's nothing that can derail this campaign. So that's a big if right now for a candidate like Graham Plattner against a really good candidate like Susan Collins.
1: Michael Shepard, he is the go-to, the gold standard when it comes to politics reporting, the banger daily news. You want to know what's going on? You get to the local newspaper, man. He knows what's going on. Michael Shepard, thanks for joining us on a busy, busy night. I know you're going to have a busy day tomorrow. Thanks for spending a couple minutes with us today and laying the groundwork for us.
0: Thank you, sir.
1: You got it. Michael Shepard with the banger daily news. America at Night, back in a moment.
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1: 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You can sign up for the text message. It's a daily text message that Alex sends out each and every night and gives you a sense of who's going to be on the show. All you do is text your name and text us and say you want the roundup, anything like that. And then Alex will send you a link. You fill out that link, and you'll be on the list. It's as simple as that. Tomorrow, if you are signed up for the text message alerts, you will find out that on tomorrow's show, former Vice President Mike Pence is going to be joining us. He's out with a brand new book. So former Vice President Mike Pence is going to be joining us tomorrow on the show. And so keep your fingers crossed. I got word from his people late today, right before we were getting on the air, that he is going to be nice enough to join us. He's got a new book out. He's making the rounds. And he said, sure, he's an old radio guy. Got his start in radio. Can't be all bad. I've always liked Mike Pence for that reason. There's his life after radio. Started off in radio, and he rose to Vice President of the United States. So who knew? Stay right there. There is a new book out called The Story of Birds and How Birds are descendants of dinosaurs. How does that make any sense? The book is called The Story of Birds. So, The Story of Birds on the next America at Night. Our executive director is Tom DeLack tonight. Our engineer is Richard Good. I'm McGraw-Milhaven. This is America at Night on Westwood One.
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20: Fox News, I'm Sue Cosman. The ballot for Los Angeles mayor is now set. Details in Fox's Kristen Goodwin.
21: Progressive LA City Council member Nithya Raman securing the second spot in the November runoff for Los Angeles mayor, advancing over former reality star Spencer Pratt, a registered Republican. Raman was elected to the council with the support of the Democratic Socialists of America. The 44-year-old will face fellow Democrat incumbent Karen Bass.
20: Defense is rested in the trial of Carmelo Anthony, charged with the stabbing death of a fellow high school student, Austin Metcalf, at a track meet last year.
22: Investigators say the confrontation began after Anthony sat under a tent belonging to Metcalf's team. The defense argued that Anthony acted in self-defense and out of fear after Metcalf pushed him first.
20: Fox's Brooke Taylor reporting. 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
23: I'm Kelly Bennett for Super Talk Mississippi News. Several high-profile Republicans, including Governor Tate Reeves, have publicly stated they want to oust longtime Democratic Congressman Benny Thompson through congressional redistricting. GOP strategist Henry Barber.
24: You know, the question of whether you do it this year or next year, I think, kind of split people. I would be in the camp of doing it next year.
23: Reeves expects lawmakers to redraw congressional, legislative, and state Supreme Court lines ahead of the 2027 elections.
24: That'll be fascinating to get into the details of how you would redraw it. You know, where do you pull from? Is all of a sudden DeSoto County going to be part of the, quote, second district? You know, there are a lot of ways you could carve it up.
18: 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What happens? Why does it happen? 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
23: The Ole Miss baseball team is headed to Omaha for the first time since 2022, following its 2-0 sweep of Auburn in this past weekend's Super Regional round. Here's David Kellum with the final call from Saturday night's 5-3 win.
26: Ground ball rolled third side. Udemark's got it. Throws to first. It's time for the out. The Ole Miss Rebels are headed to Omaha. What a play by Udemark. He had to charge it and fire to first, and the Rebels will head back to the promised land.
23: As for Mississippi State, the Bulldogs fell 2 wins shy of advancing to Omaha, being swept by Georgia in the Athens Super Regional. The College World Series will be played June 12th through the 22nd. For all things Mississippi, visit supertalk.fm.
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0: Why? Why take a chance? Why risk a mistake? Why say something? We all have reasons why we choose to ignore the things that give us pause, that seem out of place, that don't feel right. The word why can either paralyze us or empower us to stand up and protect what we love. So if you see something, why do you say something?
3: I see safe for my family.
8: I see safe for my friends.
9: I see say for my students.
11: We see say for each other.
12: I see say because all of this matters.
0: We all have something worth protecting. A why that unifies this community we're all a part of. So protect your everyday. Report suspicious activity to local authorities. If you see something, say something.

0: Westwood One presents America at Night. Here's your host, McGraw-Milhaven.
1: Hey, the story of birds is coming up here. Yeah, they're descendants of dinosaurs. Who knew? I'm a descendant of Neanderthal. I'm just teasing you. Hey, but we do have some breaking news here real quick. Nithya Raymond, the progressive Democrat who drew comparisons to New York's Mayor Zoran Mondani, will face Mayor Karen Bass in the two-person race for the mayor of Los Angeles. She was a city council member and a former Bass ally. She was behind in the initial vote, but the votes, right, was delayed voting and absentee voting and mail-in votes, so that takes a while in California. She edged out Spencer Pratt, so he's out, the reality star. He's out, who made a lot of provocative ads online. He's out, and Karen Bass is in, and this Nithya Raymond, the progressive Democrat, is in. There's also breaking news. Steve Hilton, Republican Steve Hilton, has held on to that second spot in the governor's race. So Tom Steyer, who spent, I want to say, $200 million on his race to become governor, comes in third. And Republican, former Fox News guy, Steve Hilton, holds on. So it will be a Democrat versus a Republican in the governor's race in California come November. Kind of interesting. A lot of people complaining about the votes being rigged and everything else. But Steve Hilton able to hold on and had enough votes to hold off the billionaire who's using his own money. So Steve Hilton is in the final two runoff. Stay right there. When we come back, we can talk about all that in hour number three with open phones. But stay right there. When we come back, there's the story of birds. It's a new history from their dinosaur origins to the present. The author wrote a New York Times bestselling author. This is his second book. We'll come back and talk with him coming up here in just a minute. Don't forget the text line and the phone lines and everything else. 1-844-2-McGraw, 1-844-262-4729. Give us a call. I'll try and work your question or text into the conversation. Stay right there. America at Night. Back in a moment.
0: This is America at Night with McGraw-Milhaven.

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13: It's America at Night with McGraw-Milhaven, and you're in for a treat tonight. It's a New York Times best-selling book. It is called The Story of Birds, A New History of Their Dinosaur Origins to the Present. And that encompasses a lot of years. The author is Steve Brusetti. Steve, welcome to America at Night. Thanks for joining us.
14: Really happy to join you guys. I'm joining you from Scotland, where I live, but I grew up in Illinois, out in farm country in Ottawa, Illinois. So I always love talking to folks back home, especially when I have a book to promote.
13: How did you fall in love with dinosaurs or birds or both?
14: Yeah, well, I originally fell in love with dinosaurs. I must admit that when I was young, I was kind of scared of birds. We can get to that, or maybe I should avoid that because it loses me some credibility. But when I was a teenager, I really got enthralled with dinosaurs. You know, I became obsessed with T-Rex and Triceratops and these ancient creatures, you know, that lived so long ago that seemed like they were, you know, dragons or sea monsters. You know, they were real, and I could go up to the Field Museum in Chicago or the Burpee Museum in Rockford, Illinois, and see their fossils, and it just blew me away. And, you know, I was lucky that I had my my youngest brother, Chris, at the time was really into dinosaurs, and so that's how I got into it, really just hanging around with him, talking to him, reading the books that he had. He's turned his bedroom into a dinosaur museum back home in Ottawa, Illinois, and little did I know that this quirky little interest that we started to share would turn into something that would be a career for me.
13: Most kids fall in love with dinosaurs, but they grow out of it. I guess you just never grew out of it then.
14: I never did. No, I never did. I came to it a little bit later, maybe. I was about 14, 15 years old, so I was not one of those five-year-olds tell you the name of every dinosaur and correct your pronunciation. Chris, my brother, very much was. I have a six-year-old son now, and he is not so into dinosaurs. You know, he knows some things just through osmosis by being around me, but he's much more into outer space. And so the stuff he knows is just wild. It's incredible. He can tell you all these different stars and all these different galaxies. And I, at that age, I could tell you all about all the American League RBI leaders. I could tell you anything you want to know about the Chicago Bulls, but I didn't get into science till I was a little bit older.
13: All right. Steve Brusetti is our guest. He's a New York Times best-selling author. He's a world-renowned paleontologist, the best-selling author of the last book, The Rise and Fall of Dinosaurs. You've also been a technical consultant on the Jurassic World movie, so you are the man to talk to. Tell me about The Story of Birds. And you want to start at the beginning or you want to start at the end? Because you say the birds we see today are distant relatives of dinosaurs. How, explain that to us.
14: Well, I'll start at the end, I suppose, with the birds that we all know and love. I mean, birds are so familiar to us. There's over 10,000 species of birds that live today, and some of them, whether they're robins or blackbirds or sparrows or pigeons, are just so common. We encounter them pretty much every day, and some of us have birds as pets. Many of us go bird watching, and a lot of us, you know, enjoy a good chicken dinner. So birds are just a pretty normal part of our world, but they have this incredible deep evolutionary history that goes back many, many, many tens of millions of years. And believe it or not, it's actually the dinosaurs that were the ancestors of birds. So today's birds evolved from the dinosaurs. They have dinosaur DNA. They have dinosaur blood in their veins. They very much came from the velociraptor type of dinosaurs. And that is, to me, is really incredible that when you look at a bird at your bird feeder, you are looking at a real dinosaur, really, because birds, they are part of the dinosaur family tree. They're just one strange group of dinosaurs that got small and evolved wings and started to fly. And in that way, birds are kind of like bats. You know, bats are mammals like us. Of course they are. They have hair and feed their babies milk, and they evolved from other mammals. They're part of the mammal family tree. But they're a strange type of mammal that flies. And birds are the dinosaur version of that. The difference, of course, being that birds are the only dinosaurs that live on today, the only ones that have made it through all the whims of fate, of extinctions, asteroids and volcanoes and drifting continents and changing temperatures, whereas we still have many types of mammals around today. So when it comes down to it, We still share the world with some dinosaurs, and I just find that really, really cool.
13: Did we know this, or is this something new that you discovered?
14: I wish I could claim this, because it's such a big and bold idea. It's one of the most important things, one of the most important facts about our world that's ever been discovered by paleontologists, but is not brazen paleontologists of my generation that have made this bold new theory. No, quite the opposite. It's an old idea. It goes back to the 1860s, to the time of Charles Darwin. It was actually just a few years after Darwin wrote his famous book, The Origin of Species, in which he laid out his new theory of evolution by natural selection. It was only a few years after that that scientists in England started to notice similarities in the bones between birds and some reptiles that live today. And they proposed this idea that maybe birds are linked to reptiles. Maybe if Darwin is right and species evolved, that birds evolved from reptiles. And it was things like the feet. You look at the foot of a chicken, and many of you listening, maybe you've done this. Maybe you've had pet chickens, or maybe you've eaten chicken feet. They're covered in scales. They have claws. They look very reptilian, for lack of a better word. And it was those kind of similarities that these scientists started to note. And then, in 1861, something truly remarkable happened. A fossil was pulled out of a limestone quarry in southern Germany. It was a fossil that was about 150 million years old, and it looked like it was half dinosaur, half bird. So it had feathers and wings. It was clearly a bird, but it also had sharp teeth in its jaws instead of a beak. It had big claws on its hands. It had a long tail. It looked a lot like some of the skeletons of some of these small dinosaurs that were just starting to be discovered. So these scientists in England in the 1860s made the link that, yes, birds and reptiles share similarities, and it was really through the dinosaurs millions of years ago that birds came in to being. And this idea, by the end of the 1860s, actually was pretty widespread. I mean, you could have walked around the streets of London, and maybe not everybody would have heard of it, but people would have known. There were all these public lectures about it. It was an idea that people were talking about. But then it started to go out of favor, because in the 1870s, 1880s, and a little bit onwards, the American frontier opened, and these giant dinosaur skeletons were discovered. T-Rex and Brontosaurus and Brachiosaurus. And these things were so huge. They were so monstrous. They were nothing like birds. And so people started to say, well, how could birds have anything to do with these primeval reptilian dinosaur monsters? And the idea went out of favor for about 100 years, until the discovery of some really remarkable dinosaur skeletons of small raptor dinosaurs like Velociraptor that were not big brutish monsters. They were small, they were lightweight, they were fast, they had long arms, they had big brains. And so from the discovery of these creatures, this idea that birds came from dinosaurs was resurrected, and then eventually basically proven by the discovery of fossil dinosaurs with feathers all over their bodies.
13: The Story of Birds is the book, a new history from their dinosaur origins to the present. Steve Brusetti is our guest, a world-renowned paleontologist. The book, The Story of Birds, on the New York Times bestseller list. I guess, and as we said, you're a consultant for the Jurassic Park, Jurassic World,
14: right. Yeah.
13: Movies. Do we have dinosaur DNA available to sort of test against a chicken or a turkey or anything like that?
14: Yeah, oh, that's a great question, and I wish I could tell you yes, but we don't. And believe me, a lot of paleontologists have looked for dinosaur DNA. Ever since the first Jurassic Park came out, I think every paleontologist knows that if they're the first one to find dinosaur DNA, they're going to become pretty famous. But nobody's done it, just because DNA, you know, it's a chemical, basically, and it breaks down very quickly once an animal dies. And the oldest DNA that's ever been found, you know, inside a fossil bone, well preserved, is about 1 million or 1.5 million years old. And that's in a mammoth bone. Now, T-Rex lived 66 million years ago. Brachiosaurus and Stegosaurus lived 150 million years ago. So it seems quite unlikely that DNA can be preserved. I don't want to say impossible. You know, that's a word a scientist should rarely use. You know, maybe there's some way it could be preserved and be found, but so far we don't have it. However, what we do have is the DNA of modern day species, and you can build family trees. You know, very similar actually to how, you know, DNA is used as a paternity test on the talk shows. You know, DNA carries a genetic record. And when you make these family trees for modern animals, it's very clear birds actually nest within the reptiles. Birds are the most closest relatives to crocodiles. Crocodiles are actually closer to birds, more closely related than they are to lizards, to snakes, to turtles, to other reptilian creatures. So the DNA definitely proves that birds are reptiles, or they evolved from reptiles. And someday, maybe somebody will find some T-Rex DNA or some Velociraptor DNA. The odds are low, but you never know. And when that happens, I am very confident that the paternity test would show that these dinosaurs and birds are very, very closely linked. However, there's lots of other evidence as well. And when we find feathers on dinosaur fossils, that really was the final evidence that sealed the deal. So we don't really need the DNA. It would be great if we had it. It would also be great, of course, for the movies. But for now, we don't.
13: Alligators are from dinosaurs then, right? If they're from birds and birds are from dinosaurs, then alligators are from dinosaurs.
14: They're very close cousins. So they're not like an ancestor of dinosaurs, or they're not a part of the dinosaur group itself, but they're a very close cousin, just kind of like how dogs and cats are close cousins.
13: All right. The book is The Story of Birds. Steve Brusati, our guest, New York Times bestselling book. Let's go back. Is it true, Steve, that dinosaurs ruled the world until a meteor came in and hit the earth and ruined all the dinosaurs? Is that fact, or is that still up for debate?
14: Is pretty much fact, I think we can say. So it is a fact that an asteroid hit the Earth 66 million years ago at the same time that all dinosaurs except for birds disappear forever from the fossil record. And we know that there was an asteroid because it left a crater. It left a hole more than 100 miles wide that's now down in the Yucatan Peninsula and in Mexico. Now, most of that crater is covered by the water, the Gulf of Mexico, but parts of it you can still see it on land. And you can very accurately date craters because whenever you get rocks that are melted under extreme pressure, once they form a solid rock again, they have a chemical signature basically of how old the rock is. So we know that this giant asteroid, and it was giant, I mean, this was a 6 mile wide rock, the biggest asteroid to hit the Earth in at least the last half a billion years. And when it hit, you know, based on the size of the crater, we can estimate that it would have released more energy than like a billion nuclear bombs put together, if you can imagine something so catastrophic. And it was all that energy that triggered earthquakes and tsunamis and wildfires, and that just reshaped the Earth really quickly. And over many years, though, things would get even worse because the soot from the fires and all the dust and dirt and grime from the collision of the asteroid, that stuff went into the atmosphere. And it blocked out the sun for at least a few years, maybe up to a decade. Decade or so, but the Earth would have gone dark and cold, and ecosystems would have collapsed. The forests would have died down. And that's why a lot of animals died. 75% of all species disappear from the fossil record. If you were alive on the day the asteroid hit, your entire species had only a 1 in 4 chance of surviving. And when it came down to it, if you were big and you needed to eat a lot of food and you couldn't hide away very easily from the fires and the earthquakes and so on, you were in trouble. And that's probably why most of the dinosaurs died. But birds, which are smaller, which can fly away from danger more easily, and of course some furry little creatures, the mammal ancestors of us, who were small, who could hide away easily, who didn't need to eat a lot, they were the survivors. And then as the world healed, they could forge a new world as the extinction faded into memory.
13: All right, that is a good place to take a quick break. The book is called The Story of Birds, really the story of the world, really, when you think about it. A new history from their dinosaur origins to the present. Steve Brusati is our guest. It's a New York Times best-selling book. He has written The Rise and Fall of Dinosaurs. He's also a consultant on the Jurassic Park, Jurassic World movies. More with Steve and the book, The Story of Birds, in a moment. America at Night, back in just one moment.
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13: The book is called The Story of Birds. It's a New York Times best-selling book. It is published by Mariner Books, and our author is Steve Busotti, who is a world-renowned paleontologist. Steve, take me through. We just left off where the crater just hit the Yucatan Peninsula, and it has destroyed the dinosaurs. And we understand the birds survived. But before that, dinosaurs, how did dinosaurs transform into birds? Explain that sort of evolution of how you became a dinosaur and then dinosaurs got to fly. Talk about that and sort of how the origins of the birds came to be.
14: This is one of the great evolutionary transitions in the history of life. When one type of animal with a body that's been really well suited to living in a certain way, living in a certain environment, radically changes so it can live in a new way and live in a new place. And so a meat-eating dinosaur that was a ferocious creature at home on the ground, transforming into a small feathered flying bird that could take to the skies, break the bonds of gravity. That was a remarkable transition. And we have fossils that show us how it happened. We don't have every fossil that tells us every single stage, but we have enough fossils, especially of these feather-covered dinosaurs from China. You have these entire ecosystems buried by volcanoes, kind of like Pompeii, and it locked in the feathers and the fine details. So we have these really high-quality fossils. And we can actually see that there were some dinosaurs, the raptor dinosaurs, that got small, and these are the ones that became birds. But in order to do so, really, they had to refashion themselves. And what was key was feathers. Feathers are really what makes birds, right? If you see a feather today fluttering around in the breeze, you know a bird was there. If you ask somebody, you know, why is an ostrich a bird? Why is a penguin a bird, even though they don't fly through the air like others? Well, they have feathers. But now we know that a lot of dinosaurs had feathers. And we know that a lot of dinosaurs had very simple feathers. That's how feathers started out. They look like little strands of hair. And there's no way they could have been used for flying any more than we can fly with our hair. So feathers, in their simplest form, probably evolved for the same reason hair did in mammals, to help them stay warm, to control their body temperatures. And many dinosaurs probably had these simple, fluffy, hairy feathers, which I know is a weird thing to think about, but we don't often get evidence in the fossil record because feathers don't normally preserve, and you need something really peculiar like a volcano burying an ecosystem to get them. So even something like T-Rex might have had at least some simple feathers. There are tyrannosaurs from China, ancestors of T-Rex, that are covered in feathers. So that's what most dinosaurs were like, but the raptor dinosaurs elaborated those feathers, and as their bodies were getting smaller, they turned those simple feathers, those little hairy feathers, into brushes. The feathers started to branch out. They started to line up those feathers on their arms, and they turned into quill pens that formed wings. And so we have raptor dinosaurs with wings, fossilized raptor dinosaurs. We know Velociraptor itself had a wing from actual fossils. But what was really interesting and what really shocked paleontologists when this was discovered is that the very first wings were really small, far too small to keep these dinosaurs in the air, to provide the lift needed to get airborne, the thrust needed to move through the air. So wings may be first evolved for something else as well, and we think maybe they were used for display, you know, as billboards sticking off the arms of these dinosaurs. And then only later, when some of these dinosaurs got so small and those wings, those display billboards got so big, then, just by the laws of physics, they could move them around a little bit and they could flutter around a bit in the air. And it's not like they would have just launched skywards, but they could start to maneuver in the air a little bit. And that's all evolution needs, a starting point. So we think that is how some dinosaurs ultimately took to the skies, basically by repurposing these feathers and wings that had evolved for other reasons long before.
13: All right, let me ask you this crazy question. The hair on my arms stood up when you were talking about feathers. Is the hair on the human body, is that a feather that hasn't been developed because of what? I mean, is a human hair a feather that just hasn't been developed?
14: Not quite, because in mammals like us, hair evolved independently of feathers in dinosaurs. So they're separate things in an evolutionary sense, but the hair we have looks a whole lot like the simple feathers that many dinosaurs had. So in some alternative evolutionary history, yeah, maybe mammals would have elaborated hair, and the hair would have branched out and flattened out and become quill pens and formed wings. That could have happened. Maybe it will happen at some point in the future. But for now, we can see that feathers and hair are similar, but they are different. They evolve separately in birds and mammals. They're made of slightly different components, but very, very, very, very similar. So when you talk about your hair, you know, standing up on your arms, it's that kind of simple hairy stuff that probably a lot of dinosaurs would have had. So when we envision T-Rex or Triceratops or Stegosaurus, we probably want to think of them as having a little bit of fuzz, just like we do.
13: Okay, so are you telling me that the birds today, you got a bluebird, you've got a cardinal, you've got a hen, you've got all sorts of birds, penguins. You're saying all of those birds descended from dinosaurs in one way, shape, or form?
14: That's right. All birds that live today, they come from a great-great-great-great-great-great-great-grandmother bird, basically, or a species of grandmother bird that survived the asteroid when all the other dinosaurs died. And from that survivor, over time, all of the diversity of today's birds, everything from ostriches to penguins to ospreys to hawks to owls to hummingbirds to songbirds, all of today's birds would have sprung from those that ancestral species that survived the extinction.
13: Interesting. Okay, the story of birds. Steve Brusati, our guest, world-renowned paleontologist. The book is The Story of Birds, A New History from Their Dinosaur Origins to the Present, a New York Times bestseller. Lots more to get to. So not all birds survived. You in the book, you talk about an elephant bird. Talk about some of the birds that didn't survive the evolutionary process.
14: Yeah, there have been so many stunning, spectacular, sublime birds that once lived that no longer live today, and we would not know about them. We would have no clue they existed if it wasn't for the fossils they left behind. And a few of my favorite examples, there were, as you mentioned, there were these things called elephant birds that lived in Madagascar, and they were the biggest birds ever, we think. They stood about 10 feet tall. They weighed many, many, many hundreds of pounds, actually more than 1,000 pounds, close to a ton even, some of the biggest ones. They laid eggs the size of watermelons. We have their fossil eggs. They're incredible. They were plant eaters, though, and they could not fly, so they gave up flight in order to get big and to be the top plant eaters on Madagascar for quite a long time. But there were others that were meat eaters. There were these things called terror birds that once lived in South America. After the other dinosaurs died, it was these terror birds that came from that great-great-great-grandmother ancestor that survived. And these terror birds, they beefed themselves up. They got to be bigger than humans. They also stopped flying, but they evolved these new kind of legs that could run really fast, and these huge heads with really sharp beaks. They were the top predators in South America for tens of millions of years. And some of them even escaped northwards once South America and North America connected to each other, which was only a few million years ago. So some of these terror birds got up into America, and you can find their fossils in Florida and in Texas. But they did not last very long, probably just because there are already so many wolves and bears and big cats and other predators here in North America. So elephant birds, terror birds, they're some of my favorite examples of birds that were once stunning, big, weird, very successful too. These were major animals in their ecosystems, the biggest plant eaters in Madagascar, the top predators across South America. They once thrived, they once had their day, but they ultimately succumbed to the fate of extinction.
13: All right, we mentioned feathers, you talked about wings. What about the brains? Don't birds have large brains for their bodies?
14: absolutely do. Birds are smart. And I don't know what it was like when you were young. I mean, when I was growing up in the late 80s, early 90s, people would say this in the schoolyard sometimes, "Your bird brain." I don't think people say that much anymore. But that was an insult. And it's really unfair. I mean, it's unfair to the person being insulted, but it's more unfair to the birds, because birds are very smart. And that whole bird brain insult, I think, comes from the fact that the brains of birds are generally small, but that's because birds themselves are small. I mean, how big of a brain can a sparrow have? Now, when you measure the brain relative to the body, and that's what really matters for intelligence and cognition and problem solving, birds are pretty much in the

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1: This book is called The Story of Birds. Steve Busotti is our guest. A couple more minutes with him. The fascinating look at birds and how they descended from dinosaurs. Birds today, and Mother Nature, the more you learn, the more you're fascinated by it. But if these birds came from dinosaurs, we know that birds, they migrate every year. But they keep coming back to the same nests, the same places, the same tropics. I mean, it's really amazing when you study a bird and how their just natural instincts are to go back oftentimes to the same place.
2: Some birds are capable of these extreme migrations. You have birds some years that basically go from North Pole to South Pole annually. And some birds, they migrate every year. They come back to the same place. They have like this innate ability, it seems, to know where they are. And that's in large part due to their intelligence. So we don't know if dinosaurs could migrate like that. You know, dinosaurs like T-Rex or Triceratops. And we don't know when exactly in bird evolution these migrations came to be. And it's not that all birds today migrate, but the ones that do, it really is stunning. And it's one of those things that just reminds us of how awesome nature can be.
1: We know that birds often fly in packs. Do we know if dinosaurs traveled in those same types of packs?
2: They might have. We have some evidence from these mass graveyards of dinosaur bones. In some cases, you have dozens, even hundreds of members of the same dinosaur species fossilized together. That's a pretty good sign they were living together. Now, these wouldn't have been flying dinosaurs. They would have lived on the ground, but they were probably living in packs and probably had pretty complex social behaviors, just like a lot of birds do today.
1: You know, that evolutionary tract is really interesting. In the book, you talk about penguins, right? Penguins don't fly, but they fly in the water, which again is another sort of symbol of, right, being a dinosaur, I guess.
2: They do. They turn their wings into flippers, basically, but the way they move their wings in the water is basically the same motion that other birds fly through the air with. And it's just that penguins have given up that ability to fly. It was a trade-off in an evolutionary sense so they could become better swimmers and become fish eaters that could race through the oceans. And they are incredible. Penguins today are some of the most charming birds. They're my little boy's favorite birds. In fact, if you ask him what his favorite dinosaur is, he will tell you a penguin. And what he really loves about penguins is that there were once penguins that lived tens of millions of years ago that were huge, that were the size of gorillas. And I talk about these in the book. These are some of the most unexpected, weirdest fossils ever. Penguins the size of gorillas. They were some of the top meat eaters and fish eaters in the southern oceans for quite a long time.
1: Steve Busotti, our guest. Last question for you. Is there a bird today that is closest to a dinosaur that you could point to?
2: So all modern birds are, in a genealogical sense, equally closely related to dinosaurs, just like my two brothers and I are equally closely related to our parents. But it's dinosaurs today, like ostriches and cassowaries. These are the dinosaurs today that when I look at them, I really, really gauge, understand that they are real true dinosaurs. Go to a zoo, look at an ostrich, look at a cassowary. These are these giant birds that don't fly anymore. They run around on the ground. Some of them have really big, nasty claws on their feet. They really do look like they're a velociraptor reincarnated. And I think if you stare into the face, into the soul of a cassowary, it all makes sense.
1: That is The Story of Birds. That's the book, The Story of Birds, A New History From Their Dinosaur Origins to the Present, The Story of Birds, a New York Times bestseller. Steve Busotti is our guest. Steve, what a fascinating conversation. Somebody who would have made paleontology this interesting, I might have gone in a different direction. But thank you very much. Good luck with the book. Good luck with the tour. And have a safe trip. And thanks for checking in.
2: Thanks, guys. Take care.
1: The book is called The Story of Birds, A New History From Their Dinosaur Origins to the Present. Steve Busotti is our guest, a New York Times best-selling book, and Steve is a consultant on Jurassic World. America at Night, back in a moment.

0: Live from coast to coast, this is America at Night with McGraw-Milhaven.
1: The U.S. Treasury quietly released its official financial report for 2025. It appears by its own numbers, the U.S. government seems insolvent. It's reported that the Treasury shows about $6 trillion in assets and over $47 trillion in liabilities. Add it all up, and it looks like the U.S. owes more than $130 trillion it doesn't have. 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
15: Hey, we'll take some phone calls next hour, but a little breaking news tonight out of California. Yeah, Spencer Pratt, the reality show adjacent star, fell to third place. It looks like he's out, but former Fox News host Steve Hilton is in. The Republican is projected to advance to the general election, according to the Decision Desk headquarters. Hilton had sort of coalesced all of this support in the GOP with the help of President Trump. The Democratic field remained divided because even people like Eric Swalwell, who had to resign in disgrace over sexual misconduct allegations, and then resigned his congressional duties, as well as, I think, there was something like 30-something other people in the ballot. But Steve Hilton has held on. Even all the late voting came in, all the extra votes that came in, all the votes that came in. It took him a week, but it looks like Steve Hilton is going to win. Here's what we're going to do. We're going to take a quick break, and then when we come back, we are going to take your phone calls. 1-844-2-McGraw, 1-844-262-4729. Also, Alex went home early. Got to see if we got any voicemails. Any voicemails? I don't know if we got any voicemails. I'll check in with the guys. But if you're listening to the show and if you know it's on a tape delay, well, call the show. And if somebody answers, we're live. If somebody doesn't answer, it's Memorex. And then just leave a message and we'll edit that bad boy up and get it on the air. 1-844-2-McGraw, 1-844-262-4729. Text messages, phone calls, all next hour. We will get to all of that as well. And then a little programming note tomorrow. Just got word as we're coming on the air tonight that Vice President Mike Pence is going to be joining us tomorrow night. Vice President Mike Pence, former Vice President Mike Pence, former radio talk show host, Vice President Mike Pence is going to join us tomorrow. So come back for that. America at Night. Tom Dillack is our executive director tonight. Our engineer tonight is Richard Good. I'm McGraw-Milhaven. This is America at Night on Westwood One.
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3: News. I'm Ted Linder. The election for L.A. mayor in November is now set.
4: Ballot dumps over the weekend pushed progressive councilwoman Nithya Raman ahead of Spencer Pratt. She'll advance to the runoff in November against Democratic incumbent Mayor Karen Bass.
3: That's Fox's Matt Finn. As the conflict with Iran and negotiations continue, Vice President J.D. Vance responding to concerns that Raman, quote, keep playing their games rather than coming to a deal with the U.S.
5: Well, let's be honest, Jesse. The Iranians don't want this war to continue. It's not in their best interest. And I think they're coming to the table putting some real things on the table. We're, of course, going to verify it. But if we get to this deal, it's going to be a home run win for the American people.
3: Democrats continue to criticize the Trump administration for their efforts in the conflict, saying it's costing the American people high gas and oil prices. And Victor Wembanyama leading the San Antonio Spurs to a 115-111 victory over the New York Knicks in Game 3 of the NBA Finals in New York City. The Knicks now lead the series 2-1. Game 4 is Wednesday night. 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
6: It's June 8th, and this is your Fox Daily Snapshot. Today is National Best Friends Day. It's time to honor your closest and dearest friend. And with the advent of social media, there'll be an avalanche of people posting pictures and videos of their best buddy. Way back in 452, the Battle of Chalons in France, Attila the Hun versus the Roman general Aetius. Nearly 500,000 men fought in what is now the heart of the Champagne region. It was the scene of one of the biggest and bloodiest battles in ancient history. Also on this date, in 632, Muhammad, founder of Islam, dies. 22 years earlier, he had a vision in which he heard God speaking through the angel Gabriel, commanding him to become the Arab prophet of the true religion. Born on this day in 1977, Kanye West. No one means to have all that power. American rapper, producer, director, fashion designer, who was a candidate for president in 2020. I'm CJ Papa. That's your Fox Daily Snapshot.
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21: 25% of cars sold globally are EVs, with China the industry leader. Most cars sold there are electric, with an average price of under $23,000. China makes nearly 75% of all EVs worldwide, with roughly $9 per gallon gas prices in Europe, leading in part to the world's second largest EV market. 27% of new cars sold in Europe are EVs. Here in the U.S., where gas is cheaper, the average price for an EV is around $58,000, and where EV sales have plunged 27% year over year to less than 6% of new vehicles sold. Weak demand for high-end EVs has Toyota pulling the plug on its all-electric luxury Lexus EV project. Nissan also recently announcing plans to abandon American EV production, shifting its focus instead on making more trucks. That's Fox Wheels. I'm Jeff Manasso, Fox News.
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0: Y'all stop it. Behave. 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
22: Don't miss Southern Mama's How's Your Mama and Him tour at the Palace Theater in Macomb, June 12th and 13th.
30: Why? Why take a chance? Why risk a mistake? Why say something? We all have reasons why we choose to ignore the things that give us pause, that seem out of place, that don't feel right. The word why can either paralyze us or empower us to stand up and protect what we love. So if you see something, why do you say something?
1: I see safe for my family.
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30: We all have something worth protecting. A why that unifies this community we're all a part of. So protect your everyday. Report suspicious activity to local authorities. If you see something, say something.

0: From the City of Angels near the Pacific Ocean, good morning, good evening, wherever you may be across the nation, around the world. I'm George Norrie. This is Coast to Coast AM. Later tonight, UFO disclosure. Here's what's happening. The Sheriff's Department overseeing the investigation into the suspected abduction of 84-year-old Nancy Guthrie has issued an alert warning of another kidnapping suspect wanted in a separate incident less than 10 miles from her home in Tucson. Coral Michelle Smith, a 40-year-old, is a suspect wanted in connection with a kidnapping and aggravated assault with a deadly weapon investigation. It happened on May 29th. The Sheriff's Department declined to release additional details about that incident. Strange story. President Donald Trump said the United States would achieve total victory over Iran within 2 weeks. The comments came as Iran and the United States continue to work toward a negotiated peace agreement. Iran's ambassador to the United Nations says he was hopeful that Iran and Washington, D.C. would reach an agreement very soon, potentially by the end of the month. Here's our Tom Danheiser with more on today's activities. Tommy.
1: Well, George, U.S. President Donald Trump vowed total victory with Iran within weeks as Israeli Prime Minister Benjamin Netanyahu confirmed the ceasefire. This coming after Iran and Israel exchanged missile fire late Sunday night. Iran launched missiles into Israel after the IDF carried out strikes against Hezbollah in Lebanon. Israel retaliated with its own strikes on Tehran, targeting military infrastructure and missile production facilities. President Donald Trump has demanded that all sides stop shooting. Meanwhile, there is a high likelihood that the shipping strait traffic in the Strait of Hormuz will not return to normal this year. According to prediction market traders, there is now a 66% chance that the strait will not see a normal flow of traffic before January. Iran announced plans for a new resistance security corridor stretching from the Strait of Hormuz to the Bab el-Mandeb Strait. Marine traffic observers have revealed hundreds of commercial ships have crossed out of the Strait of Hormuz, often by taking dark journeys through Iran's toll booth route or with guidance from the United States. And oil prices have eased as Iran's foreign ministry said Tehran had ceased strikes against Israel, but warned it would resume hostile if Jerusalem continues attacks on Lebanon. George?
0: Thank you, Tom. Google's rush to push artificial intelligence into everything, even basic search services, along with new alarming privacy policy changes, is causing a rise in users leaving Google and moving to its competitors. Let's check in with our expert, Lauren Weinstein. Lauren, where's all this heading?
2: Well, this is quite interesting, and though it would be unwise to read too much into it at this point, this seems to be yet another aspect of pushback against AI as firms like Google increasingly attempt to force users to use their large language model generative AI systems, whether those users want to or not. As Google has pushed more AI overview results into searches and now has confusingly modified their main search page to try funnel users into their Gemini AI conversations where misinformation is rampant, there are reports that significant numbers of Google users are moving to other platforms. These can be search engines that either don't have AI aspects or at least make it straightforward for users to avoid their search results being poisoned by AI hallucinations and other AI slop. One of the claims you'll frequently hear from LLM generative AI boosters and their various political supporters of those massive, grotesque AI data centers is that if you stand in their way, you will block progress toward new cancer cures and other medical breakthroughs and the like. But that's a smokescreen. The vast amount of this data center capacity is aimed not at machine learning types of AI useful for medical, weather, and other so-called big data analysis. Rather, the many hundreds of billions of dollars being spent on these data centers and related efforts to force these systems down users' throats are almost entirely about large language model generative AI slop. We're talking slop applications like creating sexualized and other deep fakes, automated phishing scams, misinformation-filled search query answers that starve source sites of views, agentic AI, which I recommend you never use, that can destroy your data and empty your wallet while the AI firms take no responsibility, AI chatbots that have reportedly urged users toward murder and suicide, cheating machines for kids in school, vibe coding systems that can generate garbage code and create an excuse for mass tech layoffs, and so on. That's the reality of big tech LLM AI, and is what those horrific data centers tearing apart rural and other communities are mostly all about. Despite many politicians at both parties seemingly willing to cheerfully agree to whatever the big tech CEOs who control these AI firms want to do, the pushback from many communities and users in rural, urban, and suburban areas is significant and rapidly growing. It is important, though, to realize that we are really only at the beginning of these battles. For example, despite the impressive percentage increases in users we've seen at some Google competitors lately, in absolute terms, these are still relatively low numbers. And Google not only controls the vast majority of searches, but is likely to continue doing so for the foreseeable future. Switching search, and in particular affiliated services, to another company like browsers, email, and more, can be a tough lift even for many tech-savvy users. So simply suggesting that users switch services probably isn't the best approach. Changes need to be required for services like Google's and those from other giant AI firms, changes that will better serve society, not just those firms' bottom lines. AI data centers can be environmental disasters for otherwise beautiful, unspoiled rural areas. The percentage of students found to be cheating using AI has reportedly gone through the roof, and professors are giving out more Fs as a result. AI misinformation is contaminating fact-based knowledge, causing ever more confusion and damage. Google just announced privacy policy changes seemingly designed to use even more of your personal data for training Google AI without your giving them any specific new permission to do so. The EU will reportedly be requiring Google to give users and sites ways to opt out of some AI aspects, but it's unclear if the US will ever get the same controls or how effective they'd actually be and what the consequences of using them would be. It's all, frankly, an enormous mess in ways that we've never seen before in the history of technology, beginning with those first stone knives of our ancient ancestors long ago. The big tech CEOs seem to feel that they own us. And again, there seem to be politicians in both parties who are more than happy to endorse that view. The ultimate responsibility is, of course, our own. We can elect politicians who could, if they so choose, pass the kinds of laws and regulations that are already desperately needed to rein in AI abuses and are becoming more crucial and necessary every day. If we fail to elect politicians who will actually do this, then that's on us. And those billionaire CEOs will indeed be gleefully chuckling at our expense, watching as we all get the proverbial AI shaft.
0: Thanks, Lauren. Great report. Appreciate it. The U.S. economy may be holding up better than expected, but Americans are growing more pessimistic about their personal finances. Roughly 48% of Americans said their financial situation was worse in May than a year ago, the highest share since January of 23. Consumers are also less optimistic about the future. The share of households expecting their finances to improve over the next year relative to those expecting them to worsen fell to its lowest level since October of 2022. Seth Shostak works with the Search for Extraterrestrial Intelligence. He watches the skies for us and planets. Seth, what do you have for us this week?
3: Yeah, George. Well, when someone, I just thought I'd mention the fact that when anybody sits next to me on a plane, a train, maybe even a blimp, and they learn that I'm part of the Search for Extraterrestrial Intelligence, they often ask about Mars. Isn't there life on Mars, they'll say, or at least wasn't there life on Mars in the past? Well, the answer to both these questions is we still don't know. But a little over a century ago, the answer would have been different. Namely, somebody would have said, well, of course there's life there. And a lot of astronomers at the time would have agreed, not because any of them had been to Mars, but because when they looked at the red planets with their relatively small telescopes, they believed they saw a network of narrow straight lines, which they interpreted as canals. The first to claim to see these lines was actually an Italian astronomer by the name of Giovanni Schiaparelli. He worked at the Milan Observatory in the north of Italy. Now, to be fair, Schiaparelli didn't actually say these were canals, even though canals were really big in the 19th century. Think of upstate New York. But an American astronomer from Boston, Percival Lowell, not only did call these lines, and he apparently had no difficulty seeing them, canals, he called them canals. He also wrote three books about them, and he was a good writer. Indeed, Lowell's possessed of a good brain all around. He was a Harvard graduate, said by some to be the smartest student Harvard ever had. Well, the public's belief in Martian canals persisted until the 1960s, when NASA first sent a spacecraft to Mars, to make a high-resolution photograph, well, actually many of them, dozens of them, of that world. And President Lyndon Johnson, when he was shown these photos by NASA, he asked them, well, where are the canals? The canals were an optical illusion, sadly, and despite 70 years' worth of claims, the red planet is actually not covered with vegetation or animals. It seems to be a dry, canal-free desert. But who knows, George? Maybe someday our descendants will decide to dig some canals for the first time, real ones. And that's it.
0: You got it, my friend. Keep watching the skies. Seth Shostak. Up next, Mitch Horowitz joins us as we talk about mysticism. He's got a new book out called Esoterica, Formulas Against the False Self. He's next on Coast to Coast AM. 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

0: And welcome back to Coast. George Norrie with you. Mitch Horowitz with us, an award-winning historian, writer, and lecturer who explores the intersections of metaphysics, ethics, and self-transformation. His works and books include The Occult America, The Miracle Club, Modern Occultism, Daydream Believer, Practical Magic, and his latest, Esoterica. Mitch, welcome back. How have you been?
1: Thank you. All is great here, George. Great to hear your voice. And I just had a memory came to me today. I got my start on Coast in April of 2005. You were the first host in major media who asked me on. So I just had a recollection that I wanted to share with you and the Coast family.
0: I love that. And last week I was talking to Tom saying, we haven't had Mitch on in over a year. Where is the guy? And he says, I got a secret for you. He's on next week. So that's
1: good. And glad to be. It's always good to be with you and Tommy.
0: Esoterica, you spell it with a K. Tell me why.
1: Well, I'm trying to create a combination of occult and esoteric wisdom with some magic mixed in. And it's a departure from tradition, so I'm using a non-traditional spelling.
0: Mitch, explain what the esoteric means.
1: Esoteric really means inner. Every religion has an inner core, and there is a notion that within all the world's faiths, there exists, if not quite a common core, a fragment of perennial wisdom. So the esoteric tries to really get down to the original ideals.
0: One of my favorite things to ever talk about happens to be something that you are an expert in, and that is wishing.
1: Yeah.
0: That great song, When You Wish Upon a Star, tells it all. But tell me about your thoughts on the power of wishing.
1: I'm a very strong proponent of wishing. When it comes right down to it, wishing, the passionately felt, sincerely felt wish, is at the back of all prayer. It's at the back of all magic, if that's a pursuit someone engages in. It's in the back of all our abilities or our wishes to reach out to some sort of unseen world, a world that's as real as our own, but that we experience only at times of sensitivity. And I think a wish heightens our sensitivity. I don't think we should be afraid of wishing. I think we should encourage it. And I think a person should be starkly honest with him or herself about their wish. That honesty puts a certain momentum at your back.
0: Mitch, give us your definition of a wish.
1: A wish is a passionately felt need in life, something that you feel almost as deeply as the need to draw breath. And I don't think we should hide from these things. Your most deeply felt desire may or may not seem like it is in reach, but at least we must know. We must be honest with ourselves. And that self-honesty, kept private, has a lot of power.
0: When one wishes, where does the wish go?
1: That's the question of all eternity. One could say that we all participate in some kind of an oversoul or an overmind. The ancient Hermeticists referred to that as nous, a kind of great intellect from which everything emerges and in which all individuals play a part. In some respects, we might speak nowadays of a multiverse in which there are different dimensions, different intersections of time. It could be that a wish plays out in one of those intersections of time and your psychical attention goes there, almost like an act of localization based on what you pay attention to. So these are just some of my theorizing about what may happen when we wish.
0: What manifests the wish?
1: I think wishes arrive in our lives through the most ordinary possible channels, so much so that we can overlook them. Sometimes the channels will seem super familiar and we just won't bother to cross the street on impulse because it just seems like frivolous. Other times channels may present us with things very indirectly that we're not entirely familiar or comfortable with. So I say when you make a wish, remain very, very flexible and watch very, very carefully.
0: It would be cool if there was a department of wishing somewhere up there in heaven.
1: Yeah, well, that's, wish. That's what I'm working on. In one of my books, Daydream Believer, there appears a chapter called The Wish Machine, and that's actually taken from a Soviet science fiction novel called Roadside Picnic. And the remarkable thing about the wishing machine in that novel, which later got made into the movie Stalker, is that when you approach it, you really must tell the truth, because it will read your psyche. And you'll get whatever you want, but if you're not truthful with yourself, it'll might seem like some sort of a monstrosity or catastrophe. You know, we have to be self-honest.
0: We're talking with Mitch Horowitz. His latest book is called Esoterica, Formulas Against the False Self. What do you mean by the false self?
1: I mean conformity. I mean that self that gets handed to us by peer groups or social circles that we may never really feel 100% at ease in. And in the book, you know, I ask people to think back to some of their really earliest memories, because when we're very little kids, we form our first long-term memories, maybe even as early as age 3, it's before conformity sets in, and then there's great value there.
0: I have never seen a time period, Mitch, where so many people are not happy. What's going on with the world?
1: I think you're very right. And I'm 60 years old. I've never seen a period like this where I felt such a sense of mass unhappiness and depression and anxiety. And I wish I had a macro solution for everybody. I do not. But there are things that we can do on individual scales. I think we have to remember that we can't permit our civility to be taken away from us. I'm as frustrated with big tech as anybody, but it's going to fall to us ultimately to conduct ourselves over social media in a way that's more befitting mature beings. And I think life is relationships, and we have to be sure we're not around cruel people and that we're willing to cut ties if there are situations of cruelty. And if we're unable to cut ties, there's other ways to look at the matter, and I go into that in the book. But I feel like we as individuals have to take certain steps to row better.
0: Why does it seem that so many people are cruel on social media, just as you mentioned?
1: I don't think that human nature has changed, but I think the anonymity, the physical and relational remove over social media, it just disinhibits people in the wrong way. And people don't even mean what they say, you know. I mean, there'll be people who attack me on social media, and the truth is, I make my email available on my website. I'm not into gatekeeping, and I'm not afraid of people contacting me. But the haters never use it, because they don't really believe what they're saying. They just want attention. And we all want attention to some greater or lesser degree, but we mustn't get it in these negative ways of doing violence to one another on social, or we as a human community are just not going to make it.
0: I got to a point now where I just say, spell my name right. That's all I want.
1: Yeah, I mean, there is a certain piece in that, you know. At least people are, you know, they're paying attention. They're worked up sometimes, and that needs to occur as well.
0: Mitch, where do we get the book Esoterica?
1: Well, it's coming out June 16th in paperback, digital, and audio, which I narrate. You can pre-order it now anywhere you buy books.
0: All right, we're going to come back in just a moment with Mitch Horowitz, whose website is linked up at coasttocoastam.com, as we will talk about new technology, Neville Goddard, the writer, and things that they all taught us when we come back.
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0: And welcome back. George Norrie, along with Mitch Horowitz. His book is called Esoterica, Formulas Against the False Self. Mitch, I'm looking at the cover on Amazon.com of an owl on top of a skull on the cover of your book. Who did that?
1: Oh, that is fine artist John Newsom, who is just outstanding. He created that as an enormous pencil drawing titled Esoterica. And the symbolism that John is showing there is the temporal nature of life in the form of the skull with the owl, an attempt to reach reconciling wisdom perched on the head of the skull. It's a masterwork, and I'm very proud to be working with John.
0: Good job. Neville Goddard was a writer who passed away in 1972, but he had an influence on you, did he not?
1: Tremendously. Neville had one basic teaching, which is that everything that you experience in life, including the words I'm speaking right now, are just your own mental pictures and emotionalized thoughts pushed out into the world, that everything emanates from you. And so if somebody's hearing these words for the first time, I would say, according to Neville's philosophy, there's no Mitch here, there's no Mitch speaking, there's no George, this is all you, and you're just experiencing this in our figmentary forms, born of your psyche. That's Neville's teaching, and it's very radical, and he, really predated all the popularizations of quantum physics and the multiverse, many worlds theories. Neville was ahead of his time. I think the greatest mystical analog ever to quantum theory.
0: What would you say is the greatest mystery of all times?
1: The greatest mystery of all times. What a wonderful question. I guess the appearance of the universe itself. You know, we speak of the universe having a fixed a time period, as unfathomable as it is. We theorize starting dates, but. What lies behind the curtain of the starting dates is, I presume, the extraphysical, is some aspect of thought as force. And at least that's what a lot of us in the 21st century who care about the spiritual, the extraphysical, believe. Whether we're right, I don't know. But I think that's the greatest of all mysteries.
0: But you're a believer in the multiverse theory, aren't you?
1: Very much. I think the multiverse theory is going to be understood in the coming years as a real possibility for explaining all kinds of anomalous phenomena, from UAPs to cryptozoology to delivery mechanisms for, say, telepathy, clairvoyance, experiences of the afterlife, reincarnation. It's almost the simplest theoretical principle that covers all the bases, that we live in a multiverse, a multi-dimensional reality.
0: You wrote a book called The Miracle Club. What is that?
1: The Miracle Club was really my first practical book, and I really tried to explore ways of applying ideas like the ones that we were just discussing from Neville Goddard. And that was an important book to me because it was the first time I had been writing as a historian, which I still do, but it was the first time I ever wrote seeker to seeker. And I'm just fascinated with the relationship between thought and experience. And I think that really touches upon the greatest of all mysteries, that we're not just flesh and bone beings, but that we have an extra physical existence as well. And I think we experience that, George, in things like ESP research, for example.
0: Mitch, across the country, young people seem to be congregating at malls or shopping centers, raiding them, rushing through them by the tens and hundreds. What's going on with people?
1: There's a deep despair. I think we all don't feel much the same human connection as we possessed perhaps prior to the lockdown. I think the lockdown hit a lot of adolescents in particular very, very hard, deprived them of social experiences at very sensitive times of life. And it's possible that's a contributing factor to a kind of a lack of maturity sometimes that we're seeing among kids. But I suppose every generation feels that. But I'm just trying to come to terms with what you're describing.
0: Have parents lost control?
1: That's a tough one. I think children probably care a lot more about what their parents think than we may understand. I have two sons, the elder of whom is turning 22 tomorrow, and the younger boy is 19. We don't always see eye to eye, but I know they respect deeply, you know, what their parents think.
0: Well, that's good. And happy birthday to him.
1: That's Caleb, whose birthday it is.
0: That's great. Tarot cards, you've looked at those. What do you think of them?
1: I take them very seriously. I work with tarot. I think there's a possibility.

0: 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That's why it's important for you to pay a visit to Summit's Auto Center, Exhaust Pro Tire and Lube. 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
1: It becomes a snapshot of a certain moment in time. And I take it seriously as a device of insight.
2: If practiced enough, would your techniques make people happier?
1: I believe so. I speak from my own personal experience, and I speak from the assumption that no life is exclusive, that we share common experiences. And so one of the ideas that I really go at in the book is the critical importance of getting away from cruel people. And I think that too many of us shy away from taking a step like that because we fear consequences. Usually consequences are milder than what the individual expects. But there are cases where what I describe is not possible, where people are bound to situations. And I try to walk through that in the book because I think just acknowledging it to oneself has a certain power in and of itself. I feel really strongly that we need to take a harder look at some of our choices and be sure that they come from our own judgment and not from group or peer judgment.
2: What did you mean by life is a debt that you write about?
1: Oh, life is debt. Well, I think that's how esoteric wisdom teaches us to understand life, that we stand on the shoulders of people who have made sacrifices for us in myriad ways, and we also live lives that take a toll on other people in ways that we don't see. So I think there's a very deep-seated idea in just being aware that there is a certain debt that we carry through life, and I think it behooves us to think about ways of paying off that debt. It might almost be described like karma, and that karma has to be balanced out by some reciprocity.
2: Mitch, what do you think of positive thinking?
1: I really believe that it's one of the greatest metaphysical experiments, popular movements to have spread across the modern era. The idea that thoughts are causative is a noble effort that we should be pursuing and experimenting with. I think that everyone would have to agree that there's a psychological dimension to it, and then we could have a discussion about whether there's a metaphysical dimension to it. But I feel very strongly that positive thinking is a real effort of human nobility, and I think it's something to really experiment with and take seriously.
2: What would you recommend people do to get themselves feeling happier?
1: I think that the first thing they should do is to be truly, truly honest and frank within themselves about their likes and dislikes and their preferences, and to really know and acknowledge and admit internally and privately what they want in life. Because I think peer pressure gets internalized in us, and it takes some of our original ideas of self out of us. And even if something can't be acted on or shouldn't be acted on, just be aware of it. I contend that there's a power in that, in and of itself.
2: Does reincarnation play a part of this?
1: I think reincarnation is one of the most logical conclusions that a person can hypothesize over in terms of explaining the perplexities of life. Because the truth is, and any parent can attest to this, kids come into the world with a certain temperament and even personality. It's pretty remarkable. And we all go through life with intractable issues. They seem almost innate to our lives. Reincarnation, which is a outlook of eternal recurrence, hallowed by different ancient religious traditions across the world, holds that there has been previous experience, if not completely individualized, then certainly as part of some greater whole. And we come into life with certain maladies and issues and intractable character traits. And reincarnation, certainly as simple answers go, if metaphysical ones, covers those bases.

0: Reincarnation, what do you think of that?
1: I think, you know, as I was saying, I think it covers a lot of bases in life. And it seems to me that reincarnation is the best explanation for the fixed traits of character that we seem to enter the world with.
0: And you've talked about ways to make people happy. What about the yoga of money? What is that?
1: Oh, yeah. That's a new book that I'm working on. My contention is that money is our most common, intimate, routinely felt exchange in life. I don't think there's a difference between money and spirituality in terms of spirituality being a pursuit of truth. I think they're one and the same. And I think that instead of thinking of money as something that's maybe a subset of the search for truth, maybe we should see that as a mirror of who we really are. And that can mean a lot of different things. I'm not delivering some simple moralistic message about money. I'm saying that as an instrument of currency, it's a kind of another kind of blood of life. And I think we should take its handling very seriously. It's really who we are.
0: Why do you say some people enjoy suffering?
1: Well, we as human beings can be pretty selfish, and whatever we continually run towards sometimes holds a hidden wish for conflict, or maybe a wish that's contrary to what we're really telling ourselves we want. So I think we have to watch out for those instances in life where we are enjoying conflict. This plays out a lot over social media, but it plays out in tactile existence as well. It's just an area where I think we need to watch ourselves, because a lot of unhappiness visits us because we don't necessarily admit that maybe we have a hand in liking arguments and force and things like that.
0: Somebody was critiquing the Fathers of St. Louis today online, talking about how the fact that they are permitting homeless people to sleep on sidewalks, under umbrellas, in tents. But where are these poor people going to go, Mitch?
1: Yeah, I dig. I wish we as a society had better approaches to dealing with suffering. I don't believe in leaving people to their own devices. And I don't think the majority of people do. I wish we as a society were able to get together in a more significant way in pursuing good civics, things that we all believe in. And I don't think anybody wants to see suffering.
0: I've always proposed that we build homeless cities, encampments, far enough away where the people who have real nice houses don't have to complain, but that we would build housing for the homeless and help them.
1: Mm-hmm. Yeah. I think probably inexpensive housing is the greatest calling of our time in terms of what's really needed in infrastructure in this country. We need more quality, inexpensive housing.
0: If you could say one major thing about your book, Esoterica, what would that be?
1: I would say it's a tough-minded book, but it's a book that's written with a very deep wish for the happiness of the reader. And some people are going to open this book and say, wow, this is pretty astringent. But the hour's late, and I think we as a seeking community really need to take seriously getting a better grip on our own judgment and values versus succumbing to peer pressure. So it's a tough book, but it's a book that's written with a very, very deep wish for the happiness of its readers.
0: Do you give techniques on how to wish?
1: Oh, yeah. It's the first chapter in the book. I write an introduction explaining some of my influences and so on, because I like people to know where I'm coming from. And then the first chapter is a chapter on wishing. And I think it's something that people will find very appealing, because there's nothing childish about it at all. It's really a matter of getting in touch with one's most deeply felt desire with complete self-scrutiny and lack of embarrassment. But it's also private. You know, I'm not asking people to run out into the world and over-apply formulas, but I'm asking them to know themselves.
0: It's somewhat magical, isn't it?
1: Absolutely. I think that, listen, I describe magic as causative ritual, and a wish is the most primal form of causative ritual. It's really at the back of every magical operation, at the back of every premise that says positive thinking or the power of intention makes a difference. There, the wish is I would say the most distilled form of a prayer, magic, any appeals that a person makes to a greater force.
0: Mitch, when we come back after the break, we'll take calls with you, but I want to talk about negativity and positivity, two very distinct different things and what they all mean. We'll be back in a moment with Mitch Horowitz right here with your calls on Coast to Coast AM.
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7: Fox News, I'm Sue Gussman. Progressive City Council member Nithya Raman advancing to a November runoff now against Los Angeles Mayor Karen Bass, eliminating Republican former reality TV personality Spencer Pratt. Israel and Iran appear to be pausing their attacks against one another.
8: Though it's unclear if this pause in the fighting between Israel and Iran will last. Iranian leaders said they would end their bombardment as long as Israel stopped military action in southern Lebanon. But today, the IDF continued their campaign against Hezbollah, striking positions in southern Lebanon.
7: Fox's Max Gordon, a federal judge striking down the Trump administration's $100,000 fee on new H-1B visas, the judge saying the executive branch exceeded its authority. And OpenAI files confidential SEC paperwork for an IPO. 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
9: 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Today is National Best Friends Day. It's time to honor your closest and dearest friend. And with the advent of social media, there'll be an avalanche of people posting pictures and videos of their best buddy. Way back in 452, the Battle of Châlons in France, Attila the Hun versus the Roman general Aetius. Nearly a 500,000 men fought in what is now the heart of the Champagne region. It was the scene of one of the biggest and bloodiest battles in ancient history. Also on this day, in 632, Muhammad, founder of Islam, dies. 22 years earlier, he had a vision in which he heard God speaking through the angel Gabriel, commanding him to become the Arab prophet of the true religion. Born on this day in 1977, Kanye West. No one means to have all that power. American rapper, producer, director, fashion designer, who was a candidate for president in 2020. I'm CJ Papa. That's your Fox Daily Snapshot.
0: I'm Chad Pergram with the Speaker's Lobby. What does loyalty get you? Well, apparently not much, especially if President Trump is the one deciding who is loyal to him and by how much. A host of candidates who generally supported President Trump's agenda have now fallen by the wayside in their primaries. The death knell was the president supporting someone else in the primary who he believed was more aligned with his agenda. Republican Texas Senator John Cornyn is out. He voted with the president 91% of the time. GOP Louisiana Senator Bill Cassidy supported President Trump 90% of the time, and both of them lost. Republican Texas Representative Dan Crenshaw supported the president's agenda 89% of the time. He's toast. Those small percentages of not supporting the president give their opponents ammo to use them in primaries. Cassidy reluctantly supported Robert F. Kennedy Jr. for Health and Human Services Secretary, and Cornyn came within less than a handful of votes of becoming the Senate Majority Leader in late 2024. Cornyn also raised hundreds of millions of dollars for Republican candidates, and he lost too. With the Speaker's Lobby, Chad Pergram, Fox News.
10: Let's go! Get open! Come on, go for it! Wake up! 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Oh, come on, use your head! Gotta want it! Dominate!
11: There he goes again. 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
11: Yeah, stop trying to coach from the stands and just cheer.
12: That's what Liam wants.
11: That's what we all want.
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13: 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Nothing's been settled.
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0: And welcome back, George Norrie, along with Mitch Horowitz. Mitch, negativity versus positivity. I would rather be around a positive person all the time, wouldn't you?
1: Absolutely. And I think that the truth is, it's very hard for me to always maintain a positive attitude in terms of looking upon the world in a cheerful way. And I would have to say that my definition of a true positive mental attitude is evaluating circumstances based on their capacity for self-development, because there's going to be suffering and there's going to be difficulties. But if we can try to find the self-developmental part of the equation, I think that gets us through stormy weather. And that's a kind of positive thinking that I've been very interested in lately.
0: Have you heard of Professor Joseph Gallenberger?
1: Joseph Gallenberger. Is this the author of Liquid Luck?
0: Yes.
1: Yeah. Terrific work. I know you're a very, very serious admirer of his work.
0: He takes people to Las Vegas, positive and negative groups, and he said almost all the time, maybe all the time, the people with the positivity come back winners, where the negative people come back losers. He said it's just unbelievable how it seems to work.
1: You know, it's funny. there was some sort of a professional skeptic of ESP research who made a remark. You hear it all the time. How come all these people with ESP aren't hitting it big in Vegas? And the response to that, of course, is, how do we know they're not? You know, the person who is successful, and admittedly, it's a slender number, but the person who is successful might have that just infinitesimal edge because of what's being talked about in Liquid Luck.
0: What does positivity do for your, let's say, your health?
1: Well, I think that there's no question that not only do we experience a mind-body synergy in health, but we're only beginning to understand what, let's say, I'll call it hopeful expectancy can do for a person's health, because hopeful expectancy is the real ingredient behind the placebo result, for example. And at this point, placebo responses have been seen in weight loss, in lowering blood pressure, in creating greater muscle tone. There have been successful placebo surgeries. It's really hard to believe, but that's been on the books since 1981. And really, it's hopeful expectancy that's the trigger behind whatever the therapeutic event is. So the question, George, and this is really the tough question of life, how does one cultivate reasonable hopeful expectancy? And if we could crack that code, I think we'd open up a lot of potential in our bodies and in our lives.
0: Is it difficult to stay positive when all these things surround us?
1: It's an interesting question. I think one has to be very, very watchful of what's going on in life. I don't suggest anybody turning away from life. That's where I think it's helpful sometimes to consider positive thinking, not just being in a cheery mood, because I am not always in a cheery mood, but again, trying to regard events, trying to evaluate events based on their capacity for self-development. I think that can help a person row in a storm.
0: How many events that happen that are negative are because of our own doing?
1: I wonder about it all the time, because I struggle with looking at situations and trying to prepare myself defensively for an outcome that might be disappointing. And so I ask myself, is that healthy? Is that positive? Is that maybe slowing down the order of what I'd like to arrive? I'm not really sure. But I think what's really important, the way positivity really ultimately expresses itself, is through a persistence, morale. I suppose some people will use the term faith. I suppose instead of faith, I say persistence, which I sort of am able to get my arms around better. I think that's true positivity.
0: To the phones we go. Let's go to first-time caller Lori in Newport Beach, California. Hi, Lori.
2: Hi, George. I don't know if you remember me a long time ago at the Air and Space Museum that you were having a meet and greet and with the Alien Convention, and I gave you an airbrushed Martian picture that my brother had made. Do you still have it?
0: Okay, that was you. That's right. I still have it in my office.
2: Oh, cool. Good stuff. Okay. Well, then what I wanted to say is that I just love you. I've listened for years. And I was thinking that how many positive things seem to come out of negative events, oddly enough. And, you know, if you're a believer in God as a great designer, the guy that made the fingerprints on everyone, you know, somehow if you just carry the belief and you can feel God around you, something positive just happens. So that's my take on it. And then, say for instance, if your parents tell you you'll never make it, then out of determination, like a negative determination, somehow people do.
0: Sometimes that works. Sometimes that works in the opposite way as well, Mitch.
1: Well, it's interesting. You know, I really like the caller's observation that there's going to be kind of a, let's say, a pendulum swing, you know, in the opposite direction, that there is a kind of compensation in life. And in another tradition, it might be called karma. One could say that it's a kind of law of reciprocity, but, or, you know, you could even use the term entanglement, you know, if you want to extrapolate from things that we observe on the most minute particle levels. There's a kind of pendulum swing that goes on in life, and there is a compensatory flow to every ebb. And I think the caller hit on that beautifully.
0: If a child is beaten down by their parents, put down constantly, are they going to amount to anything?
1: Well, it's an interesting question. You know, I think also, as the caller was alluding, sometimes suffering is the goad that results in the traits that we're proudest of. None of us want to suffer or re-experience difficult episodes, but probably most of us would say that the traits within that we're proudest of grew out of those difficult episodes. So that's this kind of compensatory effect, you know, that we were talking about.
0: Let's go to Bill, truck driving in Oregon. Welcome to the show. Hi, Bill.
3: Yeah, hey, George. Hey, Mitch.
1: Hey,
3: as you were talking, hi, as you were speaking, George used to have this saying, psychic vampire. It kept running through my mind.
0: Right, yeah.
3: I don't know why exactly, but, you know, because it's such a terrible, to me, it's such a scary thing to be called, right? And I'm surprised my wife hasn't called me that, because what me and my wife, a topic I've learned to avoid, is she's really big on positive thinking, whereas I kind of think I'm a realist. And when she is going a little overboard, in my opinion, on the positive thinking and putting positive energy out into the universe, I always say, look, would you want Jeffrey Dahmer to think positive? And she always, you know, criticizes me for that's my go-to, right, to bring her down. And I understand that. That's why I avoid it. And I'm not against positive thinking. It's just recently, I don't know if you've ever read any George Orwell. Orwell's really been on my mind lately, and, you know, because of current events. And you say peer pressure, all right? And I get it. I get what you're saying there. But have you ever thought about, like, groupthink? George Orwell, you know, and also George Orwell was a survivor of the Spanish Civil War, which was no picnic, okay? Mm-hmm. But, you know, he would, you know, he had groupthink and doublespeak. And like, when I was in Iraq, I met Itzhak Ibrahim al-Duri. Saddam called him the cockroach because he had red hair. He He was on Saddam's cabinet. He was a Sufi Muslim, and you know, like dervish. They are esoteric. They are mystical Muslims. Yeah, some places they're considered heretics, right? And they're persecuted. But he achieved a lot of success under Saddam's regime. So I'm not 100% convinced esotericism is a solution, but I am open to it. Because, you know, again, I think about groupthink, and I'm wondering if it's avoidable to, if you can really extricate yourself from the ills of groupthink. Have you ever considered that?
1: No, I dig that, and I think that's extremely important, and I appreciate you raising that. You know, I think that I don't have any solution on some global scale, but for the individual, I think that one of the things that contributes to groupthink is that it seems to me that most of us just have too many relationships. Like, we're just not fully built that way. Like, our ancient ancestors probably encountered as many people across their lives as we do in the course of a day, you know, just on account of social media, for example. And I think we human beings, relationships are very important, but I think we enter into too many of them, and that becomes a stressor. And I think if we can be just a little bit more willing to take a step back in terms of, like, excessive relationships, that helps us plug into something that I think is more from within.
0: Mitch, how would you categorize a narcissist?
1: I would say a narcissist is somebody who doesn't feel empathy. Ultimately, there's a kind of absence of empathy. They might feel emotions, but the emotions are their own. And
0: agreed.
1: It seems to me that empathy and ethics are one and the same.
0: Can you get empathy by training, or do you have to be born with it?
1: That's a tough question, George. That is a tough question, because if I'm going to be frank, you know, I think that it's something that maybe can be strengthened, but I think there's certain sensitivity that people enter the world with temperamentally, and I think that a certain fineness of empathy is maybe innate, but there's a scale, there's a sliding scale. I think it can be strengthened, but I think there needs to be a spark of something there.
0: Next up, Thomas is with us in La Jolla, California. Hi, Tom.
4: Hi, George. I thank you and Tom Danheiser for accepting my call.
0: Sure.
4: And Mitch Horowitz, always a pleasure.
1: Likewise, great to hear your voice.
4: Tonight, I'm reminded of the song, Don't Worry, Be Happy.
1: Mm-hmm.
4: Comment and then a question, if I may. The comment is, Neville Goddard, among his many teachings, considered his most important teaching to be that of what he called revision.
1: Mm-hmm.
4: Revision. And revision is the idea that, yes, we can change the present. Yes, we can change the future. But we can also reimagine, revisualize, reframe the past.
1: Mm-hmm.
4: And actually have it happen.
1: Mm-hmm.
4: And Neville Goddard spoke about that. Another coast-to-coast guest, Lynn McTaggart, also
1: mm-hmm.
4: speaks about it as retrocausality, the
1: mm-hmm.
4: idea that the past is not fixed in stone, but it can be reimagined, revisualized,
1: yes.
4: reframed. And so I was wondering if you could expand on that, Neville's teaching on revision, the idea that you can change the past by revisualizing it. And again, thank you. Avoid worry, be happy.
1: Thank you. And always great to hear from you. Neville's most challenging idea, and the idea that he felt he would become best known for, was just what Thomas was describing, revision, the idea of revisiting a scene in an emotive visual way while you're in a meditative state and rerunning it as you wish it would occur. And what's interesting is this ties into the development that he was citing in retrocausality, which is results. First of all, retrocausality has been a subject area in quantum physics for many years, but it's recently crossed the bridge to cognition. I won't go into the study. I write about it extensively in some of my books. But the idea that the past and future have a causal linkage is really what's being driven at. And that may be the very reason why some of this positive thinking stuff is so important, because we may be imagining things into the past. And Gurdjieff put it this way, the past controls the future, but the present controls the past. There's a great mystery in that. And that may be where this positive thinking actually goes into effect in terms of the human experience.

0: Ask a question.
1: Mitch, you there?
2: Oh, now I'm here. Yeah, I lost you on audio. All good now.
1: All right, that's good. Back to negativity and positivity. How do you become positive when you're negative?
2: I wouldn't force it. I wouldn't force it. I think that sometimes emotions have to run their course, and it's asking too much of the individual to reverse a negative experience. I think they're a yin-yang makes up life. But I would say during that negative experience, let's all try to come together as a seeking community and as individuals and ask, is there something in this that's developing of self? And from that, can I find that element that is really like an opposing pendulum swing, a positive compensation for the experience?
1: Why is it when you treat a child badly, they grow up to be a bad person?
2: Well, you know, it's interesting. We all imitate what we grew up with, and that is a fearful symmetry of life. But there's also people, you know, must be said, who are treated badly or who suffer, and that becomes a goad to their excellence. And I wish it could happen in every single case. That's not always the human story, but those instances, you know, should be noted as well.
1: Mitch, we're going to come back and take final calls with you in a moment. Mitch Horowitz with us. His book that's coming out very soon, Esoterica, Formulas Against the False Self.
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1: Next hour, attorney Danny Sheehan joins us to talk about UFO disclosure. Looking forward to that. We'll be back in a moment with Mitch Horowitz and Final Calls as we talk about Esoterica on Coast to Coast AM. Have you signed up yet to become a Coast Insider? 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
2: I love being a Coast Insider. 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
3: Hey, this is Buck. I'm a Coast to Coast Insider, and I'll tell you what. It's a great thing for me. Here in West Virginia, we get inundated with snow. But it doesn't matter as long as we have our provisions. 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
1: 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It says Insider. 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

0: And welcome back, George Norrie, along with Rich Horowitz and your final calls, Esoterica, Formulas Against the False Self, his book that comes out when, Mitch?
1: It's out June 16th, and it can be pre-ordered wherever you buy books.
0: Great. Let's go back to the calls. Let's go to John in Wisconsin. Hey, John, go ahead.
2: Hello, George. Hello, Mitch. Several brief comments, please. Earlier, George asked Mitch for his definition of the word wish. I am so thankful for Mitch's response. I believe that a wish can lead to a calculated risk and immense prosperity. If the Wright brothers didn't wish for a better form of transportation, we may still be traveling across the country in automobiles and overseas in a boat. I get frustrated when people stay in a miserable comfort zone because they fail to wish for a calculated risk that can improve their lives. Mitch, Bex wishes on the book. Glad it's on audio. George, thank you for taking my call.
0: Thank you, John.
1: Thank you.
0: You like those comments, Mitch?
1: Yeah, I think that's absolutely terrific. I think that it's so important to get in touch with that side of ourselves. And I think that even if a person arrives at a wish that they're not able to immediately act on, if you can take even just small, very nascent steps in its direction, it's legitimate. But the key thing is to at least know. And, you know, tell anybody, it's yours. It belongs to you. And I really encourage people to go to that place.
0: Why are some people luckier than others, Mitch?
1: Wow, that's a tough one. There might be trace amounts of ESP going on. Maybe that person who has just an small wrinkle, an infinitesimal edge in terms of data of whatever kind, maybe that's what we call luck. But certainly it seems to me there's also ways that we're able to cultivate luck, and I think probably wishing is at the top of that list.
0: When you say create luck, how do you do that?
1: Well, I think that, first of all, there are certain behaviors that tend to be lucky, certain behaviors that are unlucky. Like, for example, boredom is a very unlucky behavior. When people do foolish things, they're very often doing them out of boredom. Whereas at the same time, I would say it's a lucky behavior to circulate among people and to be sure that you're among people who believe in whatever it is you're trying to accomplish. I think that actually brings a lot of good luck if one wants to describe it as serendipity, if one wants to describe it as something that exceeds all expectation, that brings luck.
0: Christopher in Oklahoma, east of the Rockies. Hi, Christopher.
3: Hey, good morning. How are you guys doing?
0: Good, buddy. Good. Thank you.
1: Thank you.
3: All this talk about wishing makes me think of Pinocchio. My question is, in the 80s, the magazine Popular Mechanics leaked the design of the H-bomb. And if you look at it, it looks very like the tabernacle in the wilderness.
1: Mm-hmm.
3: And I'm wondering if you've ever delved into that.
1: I've heard about that release, but I never saw the illustrations. And I will make a point of looking for it.
0: Mitch, in everything you've done in your history of your career, what would you say is the most satisfying aspect of what you do?
1: Well, meeting readers, kind of running into people who had a positive experience with a book, you know, something along those lines. I think those are the most positive aspects of my career. You know, if I meet somebody and they say, hey, look, you know, I thought this really clarified something, either historically or like in terms of spiritual practice, if I'm able to get a certain message across to one person and, you know, meeting that individual, I would say that's the high point of my career.
0: Is the occult still prevalent in the United States?
1: Oh, yeah.

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1: In modern life, and that's really tapping into the occult or hidden powers of the psyche. People will have different traditions in which they couch it or reference points, but that's chiefly what's going on. So, you know, seen from a certain perspective, the occult is an evergreen in this country.
2: Let's go to Ted, truck driving in California. Hey, Ted, go ahead.
3: Yeah, a lot of fun rolling coast to coast. Listen to the hosts with the most. Hey, Mitch, I think you're hey onto something here. You know that. I'm glad you brought up serendipity. I was waiting to hear that word, and it was a lot of fun listening to the whirling dervishes and George Orwell. I wanted to say that word esoteric is pretty much synonymous with occult. Occult merely means hidden, and esoteric means only known by the select few. As a stage magician, I'm very familiar with that term. So love what you're doing. I'm into the positive feeling, and my last thought is, speaking of Orwell, you know, it makes me want to put a metamorphic rock in my wrist rocket and plunk a couple people so I can show them what a UFO is, because people are still saying UFO when they want to be saying foreign spacecraft, or, you know, they want the word spacecraft in there. So I'm definitely veering away from newspeak, and I love your thoughts. Thank you much.
1: Thank you. Thank you, my man. Appreciate it. I do draw a difference between esoteric and occult in that esoteric, as the caller was alluding, is the inner core of the traditional religions. And the occult is a readaptation of sometimes pre-Abrahamic or pre-Christian teachings that has been pieced together outside of a particular religious tradition. So the occult exists independent of religion, and the esoteric is, at least in my usage, the core of a traditional religion. But I think that the important thing is that we all be on the search for ideas and meaning and truth, and follow that search and, you know, down those roads that are meaningful to us.
2: Let's go to Sue in North Carolina, east of the Rockies. Hello, Susan. Go ahead.
4: Hi, George.
2: Hi.
4: How you doing?
1: Hey there.
4: Yeah, hi. I was wondering, talking about, narcissism and narcissist again, if you've been a victim of that all your life, what might be going on, and how can you break it?
1: You know, when I was younger, I worked in book publishing, and I published a book on narcissism by a therapist who I thought was very, very good. And she had really studied the problem, and her point of view was that you really need to do your very best just to get away from a narcissist, because it's a pattern that's very stuck and is very draining. And of course, I say that with the realization that there are some people who are in situations where they just can't get away. But, you know, first and foremost, I think we owe it to ourselves to ask, can I, you know, and am I being just kind of habitual here? Can I get away? And, you know, see what the answer is. And if a person can't, then I think just within that acknowledgement of the situation and the wish to get away, is an act of self-disclosure that I think is empowering by itself.
2: Mitch, where does religion fit into some of this?
1: Well, I think religion is really a disciplined tradition that expresses humanity's wish to relate to greater existence. And I value the religions enormously. I grew up in a traditionally Jewish household. I had an Orthodox bar mitzvah. That's not part of my life today. My search goes outside the religions, although weaves within them.

0: and I have tremendous respect for them.
1: Let's go to Jeremy in North Dakota. Hello, Jeremy.
2: Hello, George. I'm drawing a conclusion based on listening to all your stuff on hold. And my conclusion is that a wish is more of a singular action, as it, though it's related to its more general and all-encompassing action of hope.
1: What do you think of that, Mitch?
0: Yeah, you know, it's interesting. Like, in some respects, a wish is a change of condition, you know, and I think the caller is expressing something very important in that. There's a kind of universal change of condition that a wish, a real wish, would be bringing about. So it's less about getting something than, in a certain sense, entering an experience, like a greater experience of yourself.
1: Let's go to first-time caller Rosa in Lemon Grove, California. Hi, Rosa.
3: Hi, how are you? Can you hear me?
1: Yes.
3: Okay, great. I guess I'll start off by, I went blind like about 9 years ago after being married to a sociopath, but that's another story. So this is my take, kind of common sense things is, like, start your day every day with a positive expectation. And it can be anything, you know, anything positive. You know, that something positive is going to happen today. And the next thing I put was take time to prioritize and plan. And number three, give a gift to everyone. I mean, it could be something as simple as a smile, a hi, holding the door for somebody. You know, like so. And four, what did I put down? Oh, deflect, of course. This is your thing. Partisan and religious topics. Let's see what I get for number five is assume people have good intention. Six is eat high quality food slowly. In other words, like savor it. Seven, let go of your results. I mean, once you deal with it, you're present, you deal with it, just let it go and then just see what transpires. And the last thing I have is end each day with gratitude.
0: Mm-hmm.
1: Rosa, you could write your own book. Go ahead, Mitch.
0: I think that's absolutely terrific. And, I know the listeners would appreciate having that list up on the website. I liked every single one of those principles. I especially liked give people a gift. The smile, the holding open of a door, just showing that you recognize somebody's worth. That's a gift. And I thought that was just terrific.
1: Mitch, you mentioned karma earlier in the program. What goes around comes around. I truly believe that, don't you?
0: Absolutely. I don't think that I don't think there's ever been a civilization here on Earth that didn't have some concept of karma, and it gets put into different terms and language. I might use the term reciprocity. People talk of compensation, a pendulum swing. Gurdjieff said every stick has two ends. I don't think there's been a culture that doesn't see a cause and effect in life.
1: Let's go to Kurt in Nashville, Tennessee for a quick question. Kurt, go ahead.
4: Hello?
1: Yeah.
4: It's a very good program tonight, George.
1: Thank you.
4: I would like to ask your guest, rather, has he ever interviewed a human hybrid?
1: A human hybrid, Mitch, have you?
0: Not that I'm aware of, although, man, let me tell you, I have conducted some interviews that have made me wonder, but not that I'm personally aware of. And, you know, in this world of ours, there are mysteries amid everyday life, but no, not that I'm aware of.
1: What's your next project after this book comes out?
0: Well, I'm working on a book called The Yoga of Money. I'm going to be teaching for a week in July at the Omega Institute this summer. That's in New York's Hudson Valley. So people can look up Omega Institute and get those details. And I got this new book launching, Esoterica, on June 16th. And for those who are in New York, we're having a launch event. So you can find that easily, like on my social media or my website.
1: Let's not let 15 months go by this time, Mitch.
0: All right. I will look forward to it, George, and it's great to be with you and Tommy.
1: The website is linked up at coasttocoastam.com, and his book is called Esoterica, Formulas Against the False Self. Back in a moment with attorney Danny Sheehan as we talk about UFOs.
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6: Fox News, I'm Ted Linder. After back and forth strikes between Israel and Iran this weekend, President Trump demanding all sides stop shooting and to come up with a peace deal. The president, before heading back to the White House after attending Game 3 of the NBA Finals in New York City, spoke to reporters saying he's still optimistic of a deal to be reached.
7: We're very close to having a very, very good, strong, powerful deal. If we go and bomb, which we can do very easily if we want, and we spend another 2 or 3 weeks bombing, they'll have nothing left whatsoever, but you won't have the strait open for months.
6: In the game at Madison Square Garden, Victor Wembanyama led the San Antonio Spurs to a 115-111 victory over the New York Knicks in Game 3. The Knicks now lead the series 2-1. And the runoff for mayor of L.A. now set. Spencer Pratt loses in the three-way race for the top two spots. This after Nithya Raman surged through the runoff and will face the incumbent mayor, Karen Bass, in November. America's listening to Fox News.
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11: I'm Ashley Dvorkin with a Fox Celebrity Profile with Josh Charles and Annie Potts of Fox's comedy Best Medicine. They love hearing why fans love this show.
12: Everybody wants to live there.
13: A lot of people saying that they watch it with their whole family.
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11: The stars have enjoyed the journey with these characters so far.
13: Any character, when you're especially characters of television, where you're playing them for a longer period of time, you just want the character to develop and see more of what's underneath.
11: Charles and Potts shared highlights from from season one.
13: Other than working with me.
10: That's an obvious one.
12: No, just you.
13: Just
12: because everybody, it's like, what's he like?
13: You know? I love this woman so much, by the way. She's a legend.
12: You know?
13: Incredible. And so good and so funny and such a great spirit on set.
11: They're excited with how the show has set up season two.
13: I think Liz Tichillo, our showrunner, is aligned with it. I think we have discussed, like, what do we like most about second seasons of shows? Is they just go further, just go deeper with the characters.
11: Yeah. Ashley Dvorkin, Fox News.
14: This is House Call for Health. June is Scoliosis Awareness Month. The Scoliosis Research Society says the goal is not only to highlight the need for awareness, but also public education and early detection, and to unite patients, families, clinicians, physicians, institutions, and related businesses in the hope of forming collaborative partnerships of local events, activities, and grassroots networking. Scoliosis is a condition of side-to-spine curves measuring more than 10 degrees. So on a patient's X-ray, their spine appears more like an S or C rather than a straight line. That leads to hips or shoulders being uneven. Treatments depend on the severity of the curve, with some only needing monitoring, others need bracing to prevent progression, and in severe cases, surgery may be required. The National Scoliosis Foundation estimates around 7 million people in the U.S. have the condition. For more health news, go to foxnewshealth.com. House Call for Health. I'm Lisa Brady, Fox News.
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0: And welcome back. George Norrie with you. Daniel Sheehan with us. Wait till you hear his bio here. Holds a unique perspective as special counsel to the 1977 U.S. Congressional Research Service's official report to then-President Jimmy Carter on the potential existence of extraterrestrial intelligence in the UFO phenomena. Also, the 1994 attorney for the late Dr. John Mack of the Harvard Medical School, author of Abduction, Human Encounters with Aliens, former 20-year general counsel of the 2001 Disclosure Project, general counsel of the 2013 Citizens Public Hearings on Disclosure, and current attorney for Luis Elizondo, the director of the 10-year top-secret United States Pentagon's classified investigation of the UFO-UAP phenomenon. Daniel was also the 1970s and 80s general counsel to the United States Jesuit headquarters in Washington, D.C., the National Office of Social Ministry. Daniel, welcome back. Always good seeing you, Dan.
1: Terrific, George. Always good to be here with you.
0: Did you have fun at Contact in the Desert?
1: Absolutely a delight. It was a delight. It's super busy all the way through. I had four two-hour presentations and then two or three panels. So it was busy times, but it was all of it was terrific.
0: Did you make the banquet at all?
1: Yes, I did.
0: What did you think of that video of animation of me and George Knapp?
1: I thought that was pretty interesting. That was really cool.
0: Daniel, how did you get involved in being a counsel for so many UFO subjects, basically?
1: Well, actually, there wasn't a lot of competition for the position, George, way back then. It was difficult for people to find an attorney with adequate experience and contacts that would actually wade into this area. But I was committed to this right from the very beginning, so that when I was contacted originally in early 1977 to be special counsel for the investigation that President Carter wanted, I was completely supportive of that. And it turns out that all of my superiors at the Jesuit headquarters were very supportive of me doing this. So I knew from the very beginning that this was something that was sooner or later going to be breaking into the public. And you just have to be there ahead of time.
0: Now, our current president, Donald Trump, has ordered the release of some UFO files, and they've released a couple batches. What do you think of them?
1: Well, for a person who spent 50 years digging into all of this and researching all of this and talking with major sources, et cetera, you know, it wasn't all that impressive. But on the other hand, the vast majority of people in the country had never seen some of these classified documents and videos and photographs and things like that. I had known about a lot of them, as did a lot of other people, Richard Dolan and others, the folks that have been investigating this. But in fact, over a billion people tuned into that war.gov/UFO site, you know, right in the first week. And it's just kept on building all this time. So we've had probably as high as 2 billion people have actually tuned in to review these documents. And there are some gems in there that even I, you know, had not seen before.
0: I still think, though, they're holding back on the good stuff. What do you think?
1: Oh, yes, they are. There's no doubt about that. I was talking with Lou about it the other night. Lou and I were together up in San Francisco at the United States Marine Corps Museum. We did a big two-hour program together on stage talking about the present state of the disclosure. And, you know, he said that, you know, that we're coming from the East Coast. We're just barely across the mountains to the Mississippi. You know, in getting this information out, we still have all the way to go to the other coast. So, you know, we're only about maybe 30% into this right now, you know, with everything that the UFO community has uncovered over the past 80 years, you know, and the tranches that have been released by the government now, we're about a third of the way in. But there's an awful lot more and the best stuff still being concealed.
0: Do you think we'll ever get to the best stuff?
1: Oh, yes. Oh, yeah. No, we'll, when I say we, even that means even you and me, George.
0: Right.
1: That we'll, this is within the next 20 years that you and I have of our active activity before we both retire and start writing books, you know, that we'll get it even in within our lifetimes.
0: What would you say might be the most fantastic releases that have come out so far?
1: Well, as you recall, that you know, from the time that the December 17th, 2017 front page report from the New York Times, which basically revealed for the first time the fact that the government was in fact actively investigating UFOs when they had repeatedly issued public statements saying they weren't, you know, that was one of the first revelations. And since then, you know, we've gotten actual confirmation now from U.S. government sources that UFOs are real. That they know that they are actual vehicles. These are technological vehicles. They're not just, you know, the spotlights, you know, reflecting off the bottom of clouds or mistaken flocks of birds. You know, these are real vehicles. They now know that the U.S. government has actually recovered physical UFO craft. That we're in possession of a number of them, even fully operational UFOs, and very importantly, that we've got bodies, biological evidence of the occupants of these vehicles that has been tested and proven to be non-human, and the fact that we're engaged. There's a secret element in the government that's engaged in reverse engineering this technology to try to make weapons. So that, and now very importantly, you know, we've had revealed to us, that Eric Davis has acknowledged, you know, back in the November 21st, 2025 video of, Age of Disclosure, he's revealed that he's had direct conversations with President Bush Sr., who confirmed that back in 1964, at Holloman U.S. Air Force Base in New Mexico, that a UFO landed on the tarmac by obvious prearrangement, and a non-human but humanoid being exited the vehicle and had face-to-face direct communications with official U.S. Air Force officers and apparently CIA personnel, and that they actually had direct communication with each other. So this is, and most recently, we've had Eric Davis at Contact in the Desert, right. George, I don't know if you were there at that, where he's finally admitted that these are not extra-dimensional beings, they're extraterrestrial, that they are from other star systems, they're physical beings, you know, that it appears to some people that they may be extra-dimensional because of the way they travel, because of the way they transit from their star system to ours, that they can go in a special means of going from just instantaneously almost from their star system to ours, and they rematerialize here, and it gives the impression to some people that they're extra dimensional, but he was very specific about the fact that they know now that they are in fact organic beings from other star systems. All of this is an extraordinary amount of information to actually have revealed now to us. So those are some of the key things that we have found out and had like government experts now confirmed to us, you know, since 2017.
0: We lost Nick Pope about a month ago.
1: Yes.
0: What a tremendous loss to the field, huh?
1: Oh, no, that's true. Nicky was a total sweetheart. For those of us who have laughed and cried with him and, you know, drank with him upon occasion at all of these different gatherings that we've had, he was a joy to the whole community. He was loved by everyone.
0: He sure was. I'm going to give you some names, Daniel, and you tell me what you think of their ability through this disclosure project. Of course, you represent Luis Elizondo,
1: yes,
0: who head up the Pentagon's program. Why did he decide to go public?
1: Well, there's two or three different layers to this, obviously, George. You know, as he reported, he had become totally frustrated over the fact that even though he had been charged officially with investigating and finding out what the information was that we actually were in possession of, our government, that he kept having doors slammed in his face and being warned away from continuing the investigation. He got very frustrated. He wrote a letter to Secretary of Defense Mattis, and it was stopped. They wouldn't let the letter go to him. So he got totally frustrated, his public position, and therefore that he resigned in protest. So that's his general position. But it's quite clear, as was learned later when, people, threatened him and said they were going to take away his security clearance and everything, that it became clear that he had been explicitly authorized to release the information that he did, that both he and Christopher Mellon, the Deputy Assistant Secretary of Defense for Intelligence under both the Clinton administration and the W. Bush administration, they'd both been cleared officially from those above them to reveal this information, so that you could see that there was this impression being given to the American public and the world that Lou and Chris, for example, were kind of defying the powers that be to reveal this information. But in fact, it was clear that they were participating in a program pursuant to which they were being directly authorized to reveal this information. So that there's this program going on that has this kind of twofold dimension. One is the appearance of these people being whistleblowers. But you need to understand, they have retained their security clearances throughout this entire period since 2017, even until today. So it's clear that they're being authorized from above to reveal this information, but that they're participating in this kind of drama of appearing to be whistleblowers in defying the powers that be, but they're actually participating in a program to roll this information out in a way that people will hear it. And now, different people interpret that differently. For example, some of the people, for example, Stephen Greer, whom I love dearly and served as general counsel for the Disclosure Project for 20 years, he interprets this in the most nefarious of ways, that, that they're lying and they're part of a covert operation to control and deceive us about it. But the fact of the matter is that those of us who know the details about this realize that they're actually participating in a much more sophisticated program of rolling out this information in a way that facilitates people and the media and the institutions of our country to absorb the information. So that's really what's going on.
0: Does it aggravate you, Daniel, that they're holding back this information?
1: Well, it's interesting. They haven't let me in on some of the dimensions of this whole program. So I know that the more one knows about it, the less aggravated one gets. But I'm convinced that they're rolling it out too slowly. I'm convinced that they've revealed far less than they should have been, even since 2017. And it's absolutely clear that there's a program still going on, which is blatantly unconstitutional. The lying to members of Congress, the deceiving members of Congress, deceiving some presidents themselves, and embezzling, hundreds of billions of dollars from programs that the Congress has appropriated money for, that is being illegally diverted into this program in order to keep it secret. All of those things are criminal, and they're unconstitutional. Anytime I encounter unconstitutional conduct, that aggravates me. But this particular program is so astounding and so important in its impact upon the people. I can understand how some of the people that have been involved in the program can believe, even though I don't agree with them, that this may be the best way to get the information out. But I'm doing my very best in all of my meetings with these men, to convince them that they should convince their higher ups that this should be sped up, that we need more of this information more quickly, and It's necessary because in order to get the Congress to start passing the laws that will be necessary to adjust a number of the major institutions of our human family to absorb this information and to make use of the information, they need to know sooner than later that this is all real and what this information is in order to do their job. Because this next step after disclosure of adjusting all of our institutions, including our religious and spiritual institutions, is going to be quite an endeavor. So we need to get doing this sooner than later.
0: Daniel, explain who David Grush is and his role.
1: Oh, David. Now, David Grush was a very high-ranking officer in the National Geospatial Intelligence Agency, an agency which 99% of the people in the country never even knew existed, but it was extremely important with regard to the surveillance of nearby space. He was also a major officer in the National Reconnaissance Office and served directly on the UAP or UFO task force in the Pentagon that was set up after Lou Elizondo came forward publicly with Chris Mellon in December of 2017 and revealed the existence of this program inside the Pentagon, that it was secretly moved to the Office of Naval Intelligence. David Grush was one of the people that was one of the high-ranking officers in that. Now, what some people don't know is the fact that when Chris Mellon and Lou Elizondo revealed all this information to the New York Times, the people inside the Pentagon who had not gotten the memo on this, that this had been authorized, they assigned someone to investigate the security clearances of Lou and Chris and threatened to revoke them. That was David Grush who got that assignment. I was in communication with David when this process was going on and helped provide the information to him that showed that Lou and Chris had been authorized by the United States Defense Department Office of Pre-Publication Security Review to release all of the information that they did. When David did that, he said, "Well, they're authorized, so I'm clearing them." And then he started catching grief from the people, again, in the Pentagon and other places that had not gotten the memo, that weren't in on what the dynamic was here. And that's what led David to file the complaint with the Inspector General, the General's IG, Inspector General of the Intelligence Community. And then he came outside. He retired. And he is the guy who provided the information to the House Oversight Committee, first to the Senate Intelligence Committee and Armed Services Committee, then to the House Oversight Committee. And he not only went public on June 11th of 2023 in his interview with Ross Coulthart on News Nation, but shortly thereafter on July 23rd of 2023, publicly testified before the United States Congress, revealing the fact that we were actually in possession of UFO craft and that we had a kinetic program going on, knocking down UFOs so that we could get a hold of undamaged UFOs to reverse engineer their technology. And he's the guy that revealed to Congress and to the country in a public hearing that we were in possession of the bodies of actual non-human occupants of these craft. He's an extraordinarily important person in this process of revelation.
0: Daniel, we're going to take a short break. We'll come back and talk more about these players and their involvement with disclosure in just a moment on Coast to Coast with our special guest, Daniel Sheehan.
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1: We'll take your calls next hour with Daniel Sheehan as we talk about UFO and UAP disclosure, so make sure you're part of the program. And of course, Tom is here to talk about some incredible stuff happening with ParanormalDate.com.
2: 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Only time will tell. 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
1: That's going to be exciting, Tom.
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0: Welcome back, George Norrie with attorney Daniel Sheehan. Daniel, let's talk about some more of these players. You mentioned Dr. Eric Davis. Tell us a little bit more about him.
1: Dr. Eric Davis is probably the highest or chief engineer in the covert program to reverse engineer the actual UFO craft and working on the kind of nuts and bolts of trying to understand how these craft work. You know, what is their propulsion system? What type of bizarre and extraordinary physics are involved in their anti-gravity capacities, etc.? He is a deep insider on the mechanics, the nuts and bolts of it. And because of that, he has gotten access to discuss things with other people who have other specialties in this area. For example, he has been able to talk with the people who have determined that these beings are biological beings. You know, they're not robots. They're not AI generated, genetically engineered kind of robots of any kind. These are organically generated, evolved beings from other star systems. And he's been an insider in the discussions trying to figure these things out from those that are outside of the innermost circle. So he is part of the group that is not part of the innermost circle, but he's at the edges of it as the major engineer in doing this. And he's had direct access to talking to presidents about it. For example, George Bush Sr., who was in fact briefed in on the program. And yet George Bush Sr. had refused to provide information to President Carter back in 1976 when George Bush was the head of the Central Intelligence Agency. And later President Bush actually informed Eric Davis that that Bush had not been briefed in on the actual inner information about UFOs until he actually became vice president under Ronald Reagan. And as most of us know, he was in many ways the functional president of the United States during the Reagan-Bush administration from 1980 to 1988. And that's when he found out about the reality of the UFO information. And so he's a very key person, and he has been given a green light to talk about this and has chosen to do so in a way that's a little more fulsome than some of the others have, even to the point of revealing the information about the direct face-to-face contact that took place back in April of 1964 at the Holloman Air Force Base in New Mexico that I mentioned earlier. That's Eric Davis has been talking about that.
0: Unbelievable, these people. Hal Puthoff, 89 years old, remote viewer.
1: Hal Puthoff is a man of all seasons. He's a physicist, a materials physicist, and an extraordinarily well-informed guy. You know, he was part of NIDS. He was also a part of the Advanced Physics Working Group, all that worked with Robert Bigelow. He is very, very well informed about the most details. He's a guy that is probably closer to the very almost outer edge of the tight circle of people that know the most about this. He has clearly taken an oath that is more intense than most of the other players that anybody knows about. And it's important to know that there is a level of secrecy about this particular program, pursuant to which people who are going to be given access to some of the closest information to the outer circle of the inner circle, the outer boundaries of the inner circle, that they take an oath that if in fact they break their oath, they can in fact be executed summarily. It's, in my opinion, completely unconstitutional. There's no legitimate authority for that. But once the authority has been granted or demanded on the part of the Central Intelligence Agency to be able to actually execute people without the due process of law, I guess they take the position that if a person has formally agreed to be executed, if they violate their security clearance, that they convince themselves that that satisfies the due process of law. But I believe that Hal is one of the people who is in that outer concentric circle that may well have taken that oath. That's why you see him being extraordinarily careful about things that he says.

0: I don't have to tell you that it's hot outside. 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That's why it's important for you to pay a visit to Summit's Auto Center, Exhaust Pro Tire and Lube. 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
1: Light to accompany Dan Farah. While Dan Farah is making revelations like that, nodding and agreeing with them. So he's in this kind of extraordinarily interesting role now of playing second chair, basically, to Dan Farah, and Dan Farah revealing things that go even farther than the documentary film, The Age of Disclosure, went, with Hal sitting there confirming it, which is a really important step, because most everybody who knows Hal knows that he found out things during the remote viewing program that reveals some of the most sensitive espionage secrets that the United States government has of the capabilities that were actually reached in the remote viewing program by people like Pat Price. Pat Price was actually able to read, to enter into buildings at a distance of over 100 miles away and actually enter into their file drawers and read documents, you know, from a distance at 100 miles. These things are known by Hal Puthoff. And so he harbors some of the deepest secrets of our United States espionage services. He's a very, very important man and totally respected by virtually everyone in the UFO field.
2: The memoirs of Jay Stratton, the aerospace scientist, picked up by Dan Farah, right?
1: Yes. Well, it's out of the shadows that Jay has actually gotten his book written. It's been cleared through the United States Defense Department Office of Pre-Publication Security Review, and it's scheduled, I think, to come out in October. He's going to be talking about a lot of stuff in that book that he and Travis Taylor know about. Travis Taylor is one of the chief scientists in the UFO secret program, though again still not members of the innermost circle. But these are for Jay Stratton and Travis Taylor and James Lukaski, for example, are all people that were involved in the UAP task force, which interestingly enough was tasked with giving the impression that our government as a whole really didn't know as much about the UFO phenomenon and their occupants as they really do. So in a certain sense, that program was a beard, if you will, is the term that's used, that was a cover operation, suggesting that they were ignorant and really unable to understand certain things about the UFOs and the occupants, which in fact is really understood by the deeper circles of our government. But that's a role that Jay Stratton and Travis and Lukaski played and are still playing to some extent.
2: Technically, though, why are they not really doing what they did with the government before? Why have their programs ended?
1: Well, it's in the programs that they were involved in were actually designed in part to provide for the government a cover operation, pretending that our government and the people in our government really didn't know and understand the UFO stuff. You know, one of the classic examples in spycraft is, in order to protect a secret, the best way to protect the secret is to pretend that you're revealing it. And so what they were doing is they were pretending that it wasn't really understood what the UFOs were, and that they were part of this outside group that were kind of banging on the doors and trying to look in the windows and try to find out what our government knew.

0: where to a great extent, a lot of them knew a lot more and still know a lot more than they have revealed. And all of these people, Lou Elizondo, Chris Mellon, Dave Grush, Eric Davis, Hal Puthoff, Jay Stratton, Travis Tyler, Lukasky, all of these guys know a lot more than they have already revealed.
1: Are they holding back, Daniel?
0: Oh, yes. Oh, yes, they're holding back under orders from those above them. They are in fact under they're men under authority. You know, they have taken oaths. They've been given instructions to allow them to reveal certain information, but other information which they possess, they are still prohibited from publicly revealing. In fact, there was a very telling moment when Lou Elizondo, back in the I think November 13th, 2025, public hearing with the House Oversight Committee, you know, he was asked directly by Eric Burleson, the second-year congressman, second-term congressman from Missouri, who holds the brief, actually, or the portfolio, as they refer to it, on the UFO issue for the House Oversight Committee, you know, asked Lou Elizondo in open session if he, Lou, and he were allowed to be in a skiff, and since they both have high security clearances, would Lou Elizondo be able to provide the kind of detailed information to Eric Burleson that would have convinced him as a skeptic that we are really in possession of one or more non-human origin extraterrestrial spacecraft and in possession of one or more bodies of the non-human occupants? Would Lou Elizondo be able to provide that detail to the Congress? And Lou Elizondo said no, that he would not be allowed to do that. That would have to be approved by higher ups above him. So it's quite, but it was clear that Lou Elizondo knows the information. Knows a lot more information than he has revealed so far, as do all of these men. But they're right in the process now that the tranches of documents are being released. At least two of the tranches have been. There's one more, I think tomorrow, actually today, in most of the country, here on the 9th of June of 2026, David Grush, and Eric Burleson and others are going to be it's Annapolina, what's this anyway and possibly Senator Mike Rounds and possibly also Senator Chuck Schumer are going to be appearing on Capitol Hill later today, announcing that if in fact Donald Trump doesn't authorize the revelation of some more significant information in the next tranche of documents and videos and photos that they're going to be releasing, then these people may well be willing to reveal more than Trump has already agreed to reveal. So that process is going on still. There is this cat and mouse type of impression being given to the American public that there is this dynamic going on. But because what they're trying to do is they're trying to get the executive branch to publicly admit this information so that the Congress doesn't have to do it in their stead. Whereas, as a constitutional attorney, you know, and co-founder of the Harvard Civil Rights Law Review at Harvard Law School from years ago, you know, I'm insisting that it be Congress that reveal this information. You know, that's their job. They're the oversight authority in our government.
1: 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We're going to come back and take calls with you next. Daniel Sheehan with us, talking about UFO, UAP disclosure. Truly amazing. The type of people who are within government who are coming forward in dribs and drabs to tell us what they know.
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5: News. I'm Sue Guzman. The ballot for Los Angeles mayor is now set. Details from Fox's Kristen Goodwin.
6: Progressive LA City Council member Nithya Raman securing the second spot in the November runoff for Los Angeles mayor, advancing over former reality star Spencer Pratt, a registered Republican. Raman was elected to the council with the support of the Democratic Socialists of America. The 44-year-old will face fellow Democrat incumbent Karen Bass.
5: The defense is rested in the trial of Carmelo Anthony, charged in the stabbing death of fellow high school student Austin Metcalf at a track meet last year.
7: Investigators say the confrontation began after Anthony sat under a tent belonging to Metcalf's team. The defense argued that Anthony acted in self-defense and out of fear after Metcalf pushed him first.
5: Fox's Brooke Taylor. Closing arguments are set for today. 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
2: Get the news that matters to Mississippi on Middays with Gerard Gibbert. 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
10: The World Cup starts this week with games to be held in 11 American cities over about 5 weeks. During a recent tour of one of those sites, Dallas's AT&T Stadium, with Fox's Will Kane, Department of Homeland Security Secretary Mark Wayne Mullen spoke about the overwhelming challenge of keeping the tournament safe.
11: With the World Cup, we're going to have 78 Super Bowls in 38 days.
10: And the secretary says site security is already operational.
11: We locked down this stadium 10 days before the first game.
10: That includes reducing the amount of entrances and restricting the use of drones around the stadiums. Mullen says officials have also been extremely careful issuing visas to fans from other countries.
11: We've actually caught a whole bunch of individuals with ill intentions already.
10: The first match in the United States is Friday when the U.S. plays Paraguay in L.A. Kevin Ureski, Fox News.
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12: As America's 250th birthday approaches, our Fox News survey finds a nation deeply divided and stubbornly resilient. Here are three takeaways. First, when voters are asked for one word to describe the U.S. today, two-thirds use a negative, like failing or corrupt. Nearly twice as many Democrats as Republicans feel gloomy. On the other hand, the one-quarter who pick a positive word, like freedom or powerful, includes four times as many Republicans. Also, enthusiasm for the 250 milestone is mixed. Half of voters are excited, half aren't. More Republicans than Democrats are excited, led by more than 8 in 10 MAGA Republicans. Last one. The survey finds national attachment has markedly softened, yet it remains strong. Most still prefer living in the U.S., but 19% would rather live elsewhere, a number that's tripled since 2005. I'm Dana Blanton. That's your Poll Parade.
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1: In this hour, we'll take your calls with Daniel Sheehan as we talk about UFO disclosure when we come right back on Coast to Coast AM. Have you been on a cruise lately? 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

0: Welcome back, George Norrie with Daniel Sheehan. Daniel, the list of people we were talking about, they're all top-notch.
1: Yeah, they are top-notch. Well, but the problem is they're not the very top-notch. That's the challenge that we have here. There's a topper-notch group of people that, as was indicated by the response that Lou Elizondo had to Congressman Eric Burleson back in the hearing I referred to, where he said that he could not give information even that he possesses to Congress without the authorization of those above him. So that there are people above all of these men who are in the shadows. And even though it's true that Jay Stratton had been in the shadows and he's now writing his book out of the shadows, you know, the fact is there are still lots of men and some women who are still very much in the shadows and are giving commands that prohibit these men from telling everything they know. And of course, even these men, there's things that they know that even they don't want to tell, and they will be very reluctant to share that information, even if they were allowed to do so.
0: But they've told so much already, haven't they?
1: Well, they've told about 30% of it. That even though that 30% of it is kind of overwhelming for a lot of people, it's not something that people can't absorb. Because people have been prepared for this over the last 80 years with all the various science fiction movies and information and especially the kind of work that's being done by yourself, George, and others through these major conferences, the Contact in the Desert, the earlier work that was done by the International UFO Congress, and the other various annual conferences where some people have come forward and have revealed information, but it's always been kind of secondhand or third hand. And now these people are coming forward, and many of them are revealing information which is only secondhand. And so people are still dismissing them, and so the Congress people can say, look, have you ever laid your hands on one of these UFOs personally? Have you ever, shaken hands with an ET, live ET person yourself? And if a person says, well, no, I haven't, well, then people then continue to refuse to believe it. But the fact is there are a substantial number of people who have, in fact, laid their hands directly on a real non-human origin extraterrestrial spacecraft. And there are a small number of people who have had direct face-to-face conversations, telepathic conversations, with UFO beings in person here on our planet. And all of that is still being concealed.
0: What do you think of the Richard Nixon story where he took Jackie Gleason to Homestead Air Force Base in Florida and showed him apparently an ET body?
1: Well, I can say it could be true. I do not affirmatively believe that yet. I've heard it. And I know that Nixon, drank a lot upon occasion. It's possible that he may have done something like that, but I don't affirmatively believe that yet.
0: Let's take some calls. Let's go to Mark in Roseville, west of the Rockies, to get us started. Hi, Mark.
2: Yeah, how's it going, George?
0: Good, buddy. Thank you.
2: Good. Yeah, Mr. Sheehan. Yeah,
1: yes,
2: I have, do you know where San Mateo is?
1: Sure, I know where San Mateo is, yep.
2: Yeah, I'm a San Mateoan, but I moved towards Sacramento. But yeah, I have firsthand footage and photos that I didn't turn over to Arrow, but I did make an official report to Peter Davenport, and he called me back and said it's too late. And now I have a lot of things that you should see. I'll even give you the pictures because I make copies. Yeah, I got extremely rare 50-second video with photos of extremely rare footage of two UFO, double intergalactic UFO sighting it was. And I got two of them coming in. And yeah, they're real.
1: Well, you can bring those to me, Mark. You know, we've got an office in Santa Cruz, California, down here. It's not that far away. You can bring those down because I'm in conversation with a number of real whistleblowers who have not been given permission to say what they know yet. So that we're here, and you can contact me just at newparadigminstitute.org. newparadigminstitute.org. We can set up an appointment. Our general office number here is 831-459-6135. That's 831-459-6135. And you can set up an appointment with Leslie, who's our office manager. I'm back and forth to Washington, D.C. a lot of times, and in other places, meeting with sources, et cetera. But, you know, we could arrange to have a time when I'm here and you could bring those photos here to us. We have a major archive here that has high security on it. And we have, you know, lots of recorded interviews of people that are secure here.
0: Daniel, how much of the UFO story consists your career?
1: How much of it, what, George?
0: Consists of your career.
1: Oh, well, you know, I'm just a participant. You know, I've represented others, you know, as you mentioned, you know, for 20 years, I was the general counsel for the Disclosure Project with Stephen Greer. And I've had to vet, you know, many sources that we have set forth in the Disclosure Project files, Clifford Stone and all of those folks from years ago. I was helped vet the witnesses that we presented in 2013 with Stephen, other people that we did there, you know. And so I've never seen a live UFO. I've never had direct contact with a live ET. I've talked to many people who have. I've been able to determine, like in my conversations when I represented John Mack, I represented him not only during the 18 months that he was in effect on trial in front of the Harvard Faculty Committee for writing the book Abduction, but also served for 10 years from 1994 to 2004, to his peer group, the Project for Extraordinary Experience Research. So I've been involved since the very beginning, well, since 1977. It's 50 years almost that I've been involved in this. And I have facilitated others coming forward, facilitated getting the information forward. But it's just a comparatively minor role. There's a lot of us who've played a minor role in this, and that's what makes it a citizen movement. But there are some major players like Lou and Chris Mellon and Grush and Davis and the others help put off. These are major players that are in possession of direct knowledge and information. And my role is helping to facilitate getting them to be able to provide what information they have been authorized to reveal to Congress. My job as a constitutional scholar and advocate is to strengthen the United States Congress as the governing body of our country to get these people to take the leadership role in deciding not only how to reveal all of this information to us in a more thorough and a more rapid way, but also, as I mentioned earlier at the top of the show, to take the steps and pass the laws that are going to be necessary to amend many of the major institutions that we have, our governing institutions here, our geopolitical relationships with other nation states here on our planet. We're going to have to form alliances with Russia and China, you know, in the UE and the Arab countries. We're going to have common programs for relating to the extraterrestrial civilization. This is the after disclosure work that needs to be done. And so that's why I've set up this New Paradigm Institute, so that we, on the one hand, can work to get the disclosure by the Citizens for Disclosure. We have teams now in 42 of the country, of the states. You know, we're going to get teams functioning in all 50 states to put pressure on their elected representatives, you know, to do their job, to get this information and figure out how to share it with our people in a positive and constructive way, and on a positive and constructive schedule, so that they can make the laws necessary with consultation with our citizens as to how we're going to relate to this extraterrestrial civilization. We can't leave it in the hands of the military and the intelligence, the militarized, weaponized intelligence agency that we have, to be the ones who are going to construct the relationship that we have with these beings. You know, they've been engaged in forcibly trying to shoot down UFOs, or actually knock them down out of the sky with this new pulse weapon that we've developed. You know, and that's no way to treat people that are from an extraterrestrial civilization. You know, that's, we need to have diplomatic relations with them. Right. We need to have commercial relationships with them, and learn from them what is positive, and at the same time be able to protect our own agency as a separate planet and as a separate species, you know, and our own sovereignty over our own decision making. These are all things that they have not gotten about doing, because they've been being lied to all this time by the executive branch, pretending that this isn't even true. You know, so that's the role that I have, and it's a different role than Lou and Chris and Grush and others, but it helps.
0: Let's go to first-time caller Brian, truck driving in Boston, Massachusetts. Hello, Brian.
3: Hello, Mr. Norrie. I just want to thank you so much. I mean, you know, all the work that you do and how you continue.
0: Well, thank you.
3: And I would just like to say to I'm all fired up, because I would say the word that we need for tonight is enough. You know, I mean, you know, the way that your presenter is, you know, making everything like enough is enough. Like, let's advance the argument. Like, we want to make, you know, 10 more years of trucking and, you know, 10 more years of nonsense. I mean, apparently we can call an orb anytime. And, you know, I feel that this fella, you know, here, and a speaker, sorry, I don't mean to call you fella.
1: That's okay.
3: But, you know.
1: That's okay. Don't worry, Brian. I've been called a lot worse.
3: Well, I'm just saying that everything that you're saying is, I mean, the one word I have for you is, when is enough enough? And I will only provide one more other item, and then I'll listen. Yeah. Is Sarah Amari Walker, and, you know, one of her books on assembly theory, aliens, and so forth. And, you know, she wants to describe objects in different manners and, you know, building a theory of why some objects exist and others do not, a fundamental theory of selection. Perhaps you can just speak to what we're really capable of.
0: And when is enough enough, Daniel?
1: Well, enough is almost enough now. You know, we're knocking on the door here that we're going to break through on this. And the enough is going to be when the Congress realizes that our citizens are convinced enough that this is an extraordinarily important and vital thing to be addressed by Congress. And we're going to start electing members of Congress who are going to do their job and to help prepare our people to have a positive and mutually beneficial relationship with the extraterrestrial civilization that surrounds us. You know, that's what we have to do. That's when it's going to be enough is enough. You know, that people don't pay as much attention to this as they should. They're more or less sure that this is true now, but they still haven't they still haven't been so convinced that it's essential for them to mobilize and compel their representatives to do something about this. You know, what part of my job is to help explain to the Congress what it is that you need to do. You know, so they know that I've been asked to draft and legislate. I have a 58-page bill that I was asked to draft by the House Oversight Committee people. You know, how Congress can take it into their hands to declassify all of this, and they can make the decision as to how rapidly it's going to be revealed, not leaving it in the hands of an individual president or an individual Secretary of Defense or Secretary of State. You know, that none of whom, other than the president, is even an elected person. You know, that we have to have our representatives be making these decisions. And from a constitutional point of view, you know, they have the authority under Article 1, Section 8, you know, Clause 14, that gives the Congress of the United States the explicit authority to make all of the rules and regulations governing the armed forces of the United States. And so these classification rules of who gets classifications and who gets the information is a decision that the Congress has the right to make. And I've written the briefs to Congress, you know, at the request of Congressman Burleson. You know, I've prepared the legal briefs showing them in detail all the United States Supreme Court cases that make it clear that Congress has the authority to make these decisions. And any authority that is in the hands of the executive branch is explicitly been delegated to them by Congress. And it can be withdrawn and brought back into the hands of Congress to make these decisions. That's what really has to be done. That's when enough will be enough.
0: Daniel, what do you think happened at Roswell, New Mexico?
1: Oh, I'm completely confident what happened at Roswell, Mexico. As you know, there are 100 witnesses that have been gathered, you know, with the Don and the other folks that have done a lot of this research. Stan Friedman, you know, have worked on this for ages. You know, that they have detailed information. It's almost like a blow-by-blow, hour-by-hour an account of what it is that's happened. And the thing that absolutely convinced me was that I was when I was working with Dr. John Mack, and we went to the it was probably 1995 or so, maybe 96, at the International UFO Congress when we were still back in Laughlin, Nevada. And I found out right then about the cable that General Ramey had admitting that it was a crashed saucer. And there were bodies. I've known what happened at Roswell for like, you know, 30 years.
0: It's a great story. We're going to come back and take final calls with Daniel Sheehan in just a moment on Coast to Coast AM.
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1: 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Fascinating discussion. And then John Kachuba joins us on Coast to Coast to talk about the strange and the unusual on Coast to Coast. Beyond Belief, that's our television show, and we invite you to go to that website, beyondbelief.com.
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0: And welcome back. George Norrie, along with Daniel Sheehan. His websites are linked up at coasttocoastam.com. We're going to take final calls in a moment. Daniel, what do you think the Roman Catholic Church knows about this?
1: Very, very interesting. I know that back in January of 1977, I was asked by the Carter administration's Congressional Research Service to contact the Vatican to see if we could get access to the Vatican archives and to determine what it is that they had there. I wrote in the official capacity from the Jesuit headquarters to the Vatican and asked for access for President Carter, and they said no. They didn't say they didn't have anything. They said no. And when I'd been going back and forth to Rome in my capacity as general counsel for the Jesuits in their social ministry office. And I went to see Johann Ix, who was the head of the National Archives there at the Vatican, and spoke with him about this. And he said that not yet. It wasn't time yet. He asked me to write a letter as a former legal counsel for the New York Times in the Pentagon Papers case. He asked me to write a letter to the editor of the New York Times to open the archives, to call, have the New York Times write an editorial calling for the opening of the archives to reveal the relationship between Pope Pius the 10th, or Pope Pius the 12th, actually, in his relationship with the Nazi government. And you remember, it was Pius the 12th that turned over the original UFO to the United States government at the end of World War II, the one that had crashed in Italy in 1933. And so that we know that they've got that information about that original craft. We know that there's other information there. And the Catholic Church, back in November, on November 10th of 2009, actually issued a formal statement about the issue, and it said the following. It said, now, in light of the discovery of more and more of these new exoplanets, it has now become clear, much earlier than had been previously anticipated, we are going to be discovering life elsewhere in the universe. And so, therefore, the time has now arrived to commence this extremely important conversation among the laity about the profound fundamental questions, theological and philosophical questions, that are going to be posed to our human family by the discovery of life elsewhere in the universe. And so given the fact that I'd been the legal counsel for the Jesuit headquarters in their social ministry office for a decade, I contacted Father Jose Gabriel Funes, who was directed by Pope Benedict to issue that official statement. And Father Funes was a Jesuit priest who was the head of the Papal Observatory. And I contacted him and went to see him. And within 2 minutes of our conversation, he said, look, Danny, you know, when we're talking about discovering life elsewhere in the universe, we're not talking about just discovering some single cell life form beneath some frozen sea on some distant moon orbiting a distant star in some far off galaxy. We're talking about another highly intelligent and highly technologically developed but distinctly non-human species right here in our Milky Way galaxy. So I know that that they know it, and that the archives will have the information. I'm hoping that Leo the 14th will follow in the footsteps of Leo the 13th, after whom he has been named. And Leo the 13th was the founder of the Papal Observatory. And in fact, was the man who ordered the initiation of what they call the Leonine Commission that was investigating the relationship between human consciousness and spiritual experience. All of this, of course, touches on the revelations that are coming to us by our contact with the extraterrestrial beings, because they're going to be shedding light on these kind of capacity that our human species has for things like remote viewing, precognition, astral travel, that these are all capabilities that our human species has that have been concealed from us by institutional religions like the Roman Catholic Church. And now the time has come, as we've entered into the 21st century, to modernize the entire Catholic Church and the other Christian and Jewish faiths and the other religions of our human family to be able to absorb the reality of the extraterrestrial civilization and the extraordinary capacities that we human beings have that have been concealed from us by some of the religious traditions. So we need disclosure not only from the United States government and the Russian government and the Chinese government, about the UFO phenomenon, but also we need disclosure on the part of the major religious traditions to acknowledge that all human beings are capable

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1: Just contact us at newparadigminstitute.org and become part of our Citizens for Disclosure that will be putting pressure on our elected representatives to increase the information we're getting and increase the speed with which we're getting it. At the same time, they're amending the major institutions of our human family here on our planet to absorb this information and to help us develop a positive and constructive relationship with this extraterrestrial civilization. So the Catholic Church and the other major religious traditions are going to have to play a very major role in this disclosure process. And we're hoping to reach out to Pope Leo the 14th, and get him to participate in this process.
2: To the phones we go, Greg in Remsen, New York, on the wild card line. Hi, Greg.
3: Hi, everybody. Daniel, if an extraterrestrial or a hybrid wanted to come forward, I think the government would probably grab them and they'd disappear forever. Or if a person had some real hard evidence out there listening, what would the proper procedure be? I mean, as a lawyer yourself, what would you advise that extraterrestrial or that person with that evidence, you know, or should they contact the media? Should they contact you first?
1: They should contact me first.
3: Thank you for taking my question.
1: Yeah, they should contact me first because they need a lawyer to assist them in this process so that if they were a hybrid or an extraterrestrial or even a regular human being who was in possession of vital information, you know, they need protection against the national security state. Because the national security state, as you point out, would in fact seize them, you know, and try to silence them forever. The fact is the United States government, an element in the United States government, is in possession of extraterrestrial beings. You know, I'm positive of that. You know, I mean, I've interviewed people that are totally credible from inside the U.S. military who have been in the presence of these UFO beings. And Lou Elizondo, just recently, I think on June 11th, on May 11th, actually had an interview, and he talked about the fact that, he had been informed by extremely high level U.S. military intelligence officers and men from the civilian intelligence community, that in fact they would swear by reports about this hybrid program that's going on, the hybridization of human beings with genetic material from the extraterrestrial species. You know, he said that they would swear by the legitimacy of these reports. We don't have those reports in hand yet. I'm working with Lou and others to try to get our hands on those reports. But the fact is they should contact us at New Paradigm Institute, you know, that we have the legal team to be able to protect them. And I would guarantee that I would be able to get you to the right people that would protect you and to get this information made public. So just contact us. I'm going to also be having a response to the new movie that's going to be coming out this weekend, starting this Friday. I'm going to get to see a pre-showing of it on Thursday this week, Steven Spielberg's new movie, Disclosure Day. And every Sunday afternoon at 2 p.m. Pacific time, I'm going to be having a two-hour show answering questions for people around the country who get to see the movie Friday night, Saturday night, Friday and Saturday. And I'll be answering questions about that movie, how real it is, how accurate the information was that's in it, what, if anything, has been fictionalized and what is actual fact. And so that people should contact newparadigminstitute.org and sign up, because it's going to be it's free. It's a free program, and you'll get the link to the podcast that we're going to have, a live

0: Q&A session of people asking questions from around the country who have gotten to see the movie, those who haven't seen the movie, that will share information about it with them. And we're going to be providing that type of service coming up now.
1: I heard it's one of Spielberg's best in 20 years. Let's go to Bill in Florida, east of the Rockies. Hi, Bill.
2: Hey, George. Hey, Danny. I'm the one that called you last year about your remarkable prediction in the CE5 movie where you said Biden and Kamala was going to get back in there to get things back to normal. And you did it 2 years before Biden was even the nominee.
0: Oh, yeah, right. I remember that.
2: I got two questions tonight. One is about disclosure. The second one is about back engineering. The first one about disclosure is, well, let's go to back engineering first.
0: Okay.
2: Do you really think that the aliens have told our government they're 50,000 years ahead of us in technology? Do you really think that in 75 years of back engineering, we can get through 50,000 years of technology?
1: Take that first, Daniel, before
0: okay. It's that the people that have been working on this, you know, the people like Eric Davis and Hal Puthoff and others have been able to figure out some of the technology, and they've been able to develop some craft that mimic some of the performance of the UFO vehicles. They've not yet mastered the transport process by means of which they can, in a sense, bilocate from our star system to another star system virtually instantly. And they have not completely mastered the anti-gravity program by means of which they can travel at over 40,000 miles an hour inside our atmosphere and do direct 90 degree turns at 40,000 miles an hour and come out of the 90 degree turn going 40,000 miles an hour. They haven't figured that part out yet, but they have in fact been able to build some craft that mimic some of the conduct of the genuine UFOs, and they've been working like mad to, in addition to the reverse engineering program, Bill, they've actually been getting young children who are psychic and raising them and training them to be pilots so that they could fly telepathically, fly some of the intact UFO craft that they have recovered, so that they do have some craft, and they have over the years raised up a number of young children who are psychic, who are capable of telepathically communicating with the craft, because the craft have actually in their wiring not only super advanced fiber optics, but also basically dendrites and synapses from brain tissue from the aliens, that they have a stem cell type of technology that can generate brain tissue into the craft of the, so the craft are semi-sentient, so that these are navigated telepathically, and so that they have actually recruited young children through this thing called the GATE program, who they've tested on military bases to determine their psychic abilities, and they've raised them up to the point now where they're adults. And they can fly some of these already intact UFO craft. And these have been seen being flown by American human beings. So that's what they've done, in addition to trying to reverse engineer some of the technology, which they've only been moderately successful at achieving, Bill.
1: Daniel, keep in touch with us, and let's do disclosure together when the day comes. For Dan Galante, Tom Danheiser, Sue Trikas, Lex Lonehood, Sean Audisor, Alec Fernandez, Stephanie Smith, Tim Benal, George Knapp, and Richard Serrett, I'm George Norrie, somewhere out there on Coast to Coast AM. We'll see you on our next edition. Until then, be safe, everyone.

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5: Fox News, I'm Ted Linder. As the conflict with Iran and negotiations continue, Vice President J.D. Vance on Fox responding to concerns Iran would, quote, keep playing their games rather than coming to a deal with the U.S.
6: The Iranians don't want this war to continue. It's not in their best interest. And I think they're coming to the table, putting some real things on the table. We're, of course, going to verify it. But if we get to this deal, it's going to be a home run one for the American people.
5: Democrats continue to criticize the Trump administration for their efforts in the conflict. And the election for L.A. mayor in November is now set.
7: Ballot dumps over the weekend pushed progressive councilwoman Nithya Raman ahead of Spencer Pratt. She'll advance to the runoff in November against Democratic incumbent Mayor Karen Bass.
5: Fox's Matt Finn and Victor Wembanyama leading the San Antonio Spurs to a 115-111 victory over the New York Knicks in Game 3 of the NBA Finals in New York City. The Knicks now lead the series 2-1. Game 4 will be Wednesday night. 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
10: 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Today is National Best Friends Day. It's time to honor your closest and dearest friend. And with the advent of social media, there'll be an avalanche of people posting pictures and videos of their best buddy. Way back in 452, the Battle of Châlons in France, Attila the Hun versus the Roman general Aetius. Nearly 500,000 men fought in what is now the heart of the Champagne region. It was the scene of one of the biggest and bloodiest battles in ancient history. Also on this date, in 632, Muhammad, founder of Islam, dies. 22 years earlier, he had a vision in which he heard God speaking through the angel Gabriel, commanding him to become the Arab prophet of the true religion. Born on this day in 1977, Kanye West. No one means to have all that power. A American rapper, producer, director, fashion designer, who was a candidate for president in 2020. I'm CJ Papa. That's your Fox Daily Snapshot.
11: I'm Gianna Gelosi with your Fox True Crime Minute. Actor James Handy has died after being found stabbed to death in California, allegedly murdered by his girlfriend's son. Police say Handy was stabbed multiple times in the chest and was found unconscious outside of a home in Los Angeles County on Wednesday. He was rushed to the hospital where he died. According to investigators, James' girlfriend's son called 911 and said, "I am the son of man. I just killed the man of sin." Police say when they arrived at the scene, 44-year-old Michael Gledhill told them he was the one they were looking for. He was then arrested. Bail was set at $2 million. Born in New York, Handy has been appearing in films and TV for decades and was known for his role as an exterminator in the 1995 film Jumanji and more recently as the bartender Jimmy in the 2022 film Top Gun Maverick. James Handy was 81 years old. There's more on the story at foxnews.com or subscribe to the Fox True Crime podcast. I'm Gianna Gelosi with your Fox True Crime Minute.
12: Let's go! 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
13: That's what we all want.
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16: 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Nothing's been settled.
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0: from the City of Angels near the Pacific Ocean. Good morning, good evening, wherever you may be across the nation, around the world. I'm George Norrie. This is Coast to Coast AM. Later tonight, UFO disclosure. Here's what's happening. The Sheriff's Department overseeing the investigation into the suspected abduction of 84-year-old Nancy Guthrie has issued an alert warning of another kidnapping suspect wanted in a separate incident less than 10 miles from her home in Tucson. Coral Michelle Smith, a 40-year-old, is the suspect wanted in connection with a kidnapping and aggravated assault with a deadly weapon investigation. It happened on May 29th. The Sheriff's Department declined to release additional details about that incident. Strange story. President Donald Trump said the United States would achieve total victory over Iran within 2 weeks. The comments came as Iran and the United States continue to work toward a negotiated peace agreement. Iran's ambassador to the United Nations says he was hopeful that Iran and Washington, D.C., would reach an agreement very soon, potentially by the end of the month. Here's our Tom Danheiser with more on today's activities. Tommy.
1: Well, George, U.S. President Donald Trump vowed total victory with Iran within weeks as Israeli Prime Minister Benjamin Netanyahu confirmed the ceasefire. This coming after Iran and Israel exchanged missile fire late Sunday night. Iran launched missiles into Israel after the IDF carried out strikes against Hezbollah in Lebanon. Israel retaliated with its own strikes on Tehran, targeting military infrastructure and missile production facilities. President Donald Trump has demanded that all sides stop shooting. Meanwhile, there is a high likelihood that the shipping strait traffic in the Strait of Hormuz will not return to normal this year. According to prediction market traders, there is now a 66% chance that the strait will not see a normal flow of traffic before January. Iran announced plans for a new resistance security corridor stretching from the Strait of Hormuz to the Bab el-Mandeb Strait. Marine traffic observers have revealed hundreds of commercial ships have crossed out of the Strait of Hormuz, often by taking dark journeys through Iran's toll booth route or with guidance from the United States. And oil prices have eased as Iran's foreign ministry said Tehran had ceased strikes against Israel, but warned it would resume hostile if Jerusalem continues attacks on Lebanon. George.
0: Thank you, Tom. Google's rush to push artificial intelligence into everything, even basic search services, along with new alarming privacy policy changes, is causing a rise in users leaving Google and moving to its competitors. Let's check in with our expert, Lauren Weinstein. Lauren, where's all this heading?
2: Well, this is quite interesting, and though it would be unwise to read too much into it at this point, this seems to be yet another aspect of pushback against AI as firms like Google increasingly attempt to force users to use their large language model generative AI systems, whether those users want to or not. As Google has pushed more AI overview results into searches and now has confusingly modified their main search page to try funnel users into their Gemini AI conversations where misinformation is rampant, there are reports that significant numbers of Google users are moving to other platforms. These can be search engines that either don't have AI aspects or at least make it straightforward for users to avoid their search results being poisoned by AI hallucinations and other AI slop. One of the claims you'll frequently hear from LLM generative AI boosters and their various political supporters of those massive, grotesque AI data centers is that if you stand in their way, you will block progress toward new cancer cures and other medical breakthroughs and the like. But that's a smokescreen. The vast amount of this data center capacity is aimed not at machine learning types of AI useful for medical, weather, and other so-called big data analysis. Rather, the many hundreds of billions of dollars being spent on these data centers and related efforts to force these systems down users' throats are almost entirely about large language model generative AI slop. We're talking slop applications like creating sexualized and other deep fakes, automated phishing scams, misinformation-filled search query answers that starve source sites of views, agentic AI, which I recommend you never use, that can destroy your data and empty your wallet while the AI firms take no responsibility, AI chatbots that have reportedly urged users toward murder and suicide, cheating machines for kids in school, vibe coding systems that can generate garbage code and create an excuse for mass tech layoffs, and so on. That's the reality of big tech LLM AI, and is what those horrific data centers tearing apart rural and other communities are mostly all about. Despite many politicians at both parties seemingly willing to cheerfully agree to whatever the big tech CEOs who control these AI firms want to do, the pushback from many communities and users in rural, urban, and suburban areas is significant and rapidly growing. It is important, though, to realize that we are really only at the beginning of these battles. For example, despite the impressive percentage increases in users we've seen at some Google competitors lately, in absolute terms, these are still relatively low numbers. And Google not only controls the vast majority of searches, but is likely to continue doing so for the foreseeable future. Switching search, and in particular affiliated services, to another company like browsers, email, and more, can be a tough lift even for many tech-savvy users. So simply suggesting that users switch services probably isn't the best approach. Changes need to be required for services like Google's and those from other giant AI firms, changes that will better serve society, not just those firms' bottom lines. AI data centers can be environmental disasters for otherwise beautiful, unspoiled rural areas. The percentage of students found to be cheating using AI has reportedly gone through the roof, and professors are giving out more Fs as a result. AI misinformation is contaminating fact-based knowledge, causing ever more confusion and damage. Google just announced privacy policy changes seemingly designed to use even more of your personal data for training Google AI without your giving them any specific new permission to do so. The EU will reportedly be requiring Google to give users and sites ways to opt out of some AI aspects, but it's unclear if the US will ever get the same controls or how effective they'd actually be and what the consequences of using them would be. It's all, frankly, an enormous mess in ways that we've never seen before in the history of technology, beginning with those first stone knives of our ancient ancestors long ago. The big tech CEOs seem to feel that they own us. And again, there seem to be politicians in both parties who are more than happy to endorse that view. The ultimate responsibility is, of course, our own. We can elect politicians who could, if they so choose, pass the kinds of laws and regulations that are already desperately needed to rein in AI abuses and are becoming more crucial and necessary every day. If we fail to elect politicians who will actually do this, then that's on us. And those billionaire CEOs will indeed be gleefully chuckling at our expense, watching as we all get the proverbial AI shaft.
0: Thanks, Lauren. Great report. Appreciate it. The U.S. economy may be holding up better than expected, but Americans are growing more pessimistic about their personal finances. Roughly 48% of Americans said their financial situation was worse in May than a year ago, the highest share since January of 23. Consumers are also less optimistic about the future. The share of households expecting their finances to improve over the next year relative to those expecting them to worsen fell to its lowest level since October of 2022. Seth Shostak works with the Search for Extraterrestrial Intelligence. He watches the skies for us and planets. Seth, what do you have for us this week?
3: Yeah, George. Well, when someone, I just thought I'd mention the fact that when anybody sits next to me on a plane, a train, maybe even a blimp, and they learn that I'm part of the Search for Extraterrestrial Intelligence, they often ask about Mars. Isn't there life on Mars, they'll say, or at least wasn't there life on Mars in the past? Well, the answer to both these questions is we still don't know. But a little over a century ago, the answer would have been different. Namely, somebody would have said, well, of course there's life there. And a lot of astronomers at the time would have agreed, not because any of them had been to Mars, but because when they looked at the red planets with their relatively small telescopes, they believed they saw a network of narrow straight lines, which they interpreted as canals. The first that claimed to see these lines was actually an Italian astronomer by the name of Giovanni Schiaparelli. He worked at the Milan Observatory in the north of Italy. Now, to be fair, Schiaparelli didn't actually say these were canals, even though canals were really big in the 19th century. Think of upstate New York. But an American astronomer from Boston, Percival Lowell, not only did call these lines, and he apparently had no difficulty seeing them, canals, he called them canals. He also wrote three books about them, and he was a good writer. Indeed, Lowell's possessed of a good brain all around. He was a Harvard graduate, said by some to be the smartest student Harvard ever had. Well, the public's belief in Martian canals persisted until the 1960s, when NASA first sent a spacecraft to Mars. to make a high-resolution photograph, well, actually many of them, dozens of them, of that world. And President Lyndon Johnson, when he was shown these photos by NASA, he asked them, well, where are the canals? The canals were an optical illusion, sadly, and despite 70 years' worth of claims, the red planet is actually not covered with vegetation or animals. It seems to be a dry, canal-free desert. But who knows, George? Maybe someday our descendants will decide to dig some canals for the first time, real ones. And that's it.
0: You got it, my friend. Keep watching the skies. Seth Shostak. Up next, Mitch Horowitz joins us as we talk about mysticism. He's got a new book out called Esoterica, Formulas Against the False Self. He's next on Coast to Coast AM. Do you really want another summer like last summer, barely sleeping because you were too hot at night? 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

0: And welcome back to Coast. George Norrie with you. Mitch Horowitz with us, an award-winning historian, writer, and lecturer who explores the intersections of metaphysics, ethics, and self-transformation. His works and books include The Occult America, The Miracle Club, Modern Occultism, Daydream Believer, Practical Magic, and his latest, Esoterica. Mitch, welcome back. How have you been?
1: Thank you. All is great here, George. Great to hear your voice. And I just had a memory came to me today. I got my start on Coast in April of 2005. You were the first host in major media who asked me on. So I just had a recollection that I wanted to share with you and the Coast family.
0: I love that. And last week I was talking to Tom saying, we haven't had Mitch on in over a year. Where is the guy? And he says, I got a secret for you. He's on next week. So that's
1: great. And glad to be. It's always good to be with you and Tommy.
0: Esoterica, you spell it with a K. Tell me why.
1: Well, I'm trying to create a combination of occult and esoteric wisdom with some magic mixed in. And it's a departure from tradition, so I'm using a non-traditional spelling.
0: Mitch, explain what the esoteric means.
1: Esoteric really means inner. Every religion has an inner core, and there is a notion that within all the world's faiths, there exists, if not quite a common core, a fragment of perennial wisdom. So the esoteric tries to really get down to the original ideals.
0: One of my favorite things to ever talk about happens to be something that you are an expert in, and that is wishing.
1: Yeah.
0: That great song, When You Wish Upon a Star, tells it all. But tell me about your thoughts on the power of wishing.
1: I'm a very strong proponent of wishing. When it comes right down to it, wishing, the passionately felt, sincerely felt wish, is at the back of all prayer. It's at the back of all magic, if that's a pursuit someone engages in. It's in the back of all our abilities or our wishes to reach out to some sort of unseen world, a world that's as real as our own, but that we experience only at times of sensitivity. And I think a wish heightens our sensitivity. I don't think we should be afraid of wishing. I think we should encourage it. And I think a person should be starkly honest with him or herself about their wish. That honesty puts a certain momentum at your back.
0: Mitch, give us your definition of a wish.
1: A wish is a passionately felt need in life, something that you feel almost as deeply as the need to draw breath. And I don't think we should hide from these things. Your most deeply felt desire may or may not seem like it is in reach, but at least we must know. We must be honest with ourselves. And that self-honesty, kept private, has a lot of power.
0: When one wishes, where does the wish go?
1: That's the question of all eternity. One could say that we all participate in some kind of an oversoul or an overmind. The ancient Hermeticists referred to that as nous, a kind of great intellect from which everything emerges and in which all individuals play a part. In some respects, we might speak nowadays of a multiverse in which there are different dimensions, different intersections of time. It could be that a wish plays out in one of those intersections of time and your psychical attention goes there, almost like an act of localization based on what you pay attention to. So these are just some of my theorizing about what may happen when we wish.
0: What manifests the wish?
1: I think wishes arrive in our lives through the most ordinary possible channels, so much so that we can overlook them. Sometimes the channels will seem super familiar and we just won't bother to cross the street on impulse because it just seems like frivolous. Other times, channels may present us with things very indirectly that we're not entirely familiar or comfortable with. So I say when you make a wish, remain very, very flexible and watch very, very carefully.
0: It would be cool if there was a department of wishing somewhere up there in heaven.
1: Yeah, well, that's, wish? That's what I'm working on. In one of my books, Daydream Believer, there appears a chapter called The Wish Machine, and that's actually taken from a Soviet science fiction novel called Roadside Picnic. And the remarkable thing about the wishing machine in that novel, which later got made into the movie Stalker, is that when you approach it, you really must tell the truth, because it will read your psyche and you'll get whatever you want. But if you're not truthful with yourself, it'll might seem like some sort of a monstrosity or catastrophe. You know, we have to be self-honest.
0: We're talking with Mitch Horowitz. His latest book is called Esoterica, Formulas Against the False Self. What do you mean by the false self?
1: I mean conformity. I mean that self that gets handed to us by peer groups or social circles that we may never really feel 100% at ease in. And in the book, you know, I ask people to think back to some of their really earliest memories, because when we're very little kids, we form our first long-term memories, maybe even as early as age 3, it's before conformity sets in, and then there's great value there.
0: I have never seen a time period, Mitch, where so many people are not happy. What's going on with the world?
1: I think you're very right. And I'm 60 years old. I've never seen a period like this where I felt such a sense of mass unhappiness and depression and anxiety. And I wish I had a macro solution for everybody. I do not. But there are things that we can do on individual scales. I think we have to remember that we can't permit our civility to be taken away from us. I'm as frustrated with big tech as anybody, but it's going to fall to us ultimately to conduct ourselves over social media in a way that's more befitting mature beings. And I think life is relationships, and we have to be sure we're not around cruel people and that we're willing to cut ties if there are situations of cruelty. And if we're unable to cut ties, there's other ways to look at the matter, and I go into that in the book. But I feel like we as individuals have to take certain steps to row better.
0: Why does it seem that so many people are cruel on social media, just as you mentioned?
1: I don't think that human nature has changed, but I think the anonymity, the physical and relational remove over social media, it just disinhibits people in the wrong way. And people don't even mean what they say, you know. I mean, there'll be people who attack me on social media, and the truth is, I make my email available on my website. I'm not into gatekeeping, and I'm not afraid of people contacting me. But the haters never use it, because they don't really believe what they're saying. They just want attention. And we all want attention to some greater or lesser degree, but we mustn't get it in these negative ways of doing violence to one another on social, or we as a human community are just not going to make it.
0: I got to a point now where I just say, spell my name right. That's all I want.
1: Yeah, I mean, there is a certain peace in that, you know. At least people are, you know, they're paying attention. They're worked up sometimes, and that needs to occur as well.
0: Mitch, where do we get the book Esoterica?
1: Well, it's coming out June 16th in paperback, digital, and audio, which I narrate. 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
0: All right, we're going to come back in just a moment with Mitch Horowitz, whose website is linked up at coasttocoastam.com, as we will talk about new technology, Neville Goddard, the writer, and things that they all taught us when we come back.
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1: We'll take your calls next hour with Mitch Horowitz as we talk about esotericism, esoterica formulas against the false self. 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

0: And welcome back. George Norrie, along with Mitch Horowitz. His book is called Esoterica, Formulas Against the False Self. Mitch, I'm looking at the cover on Amazon.com of an owl on top of a skull on the cover of your book. Who did that?
1: Oh, that is fine artist John Newsom, who is just outstanding. He created that as an enormous pencil drawing titled Esoterica. And the symbolism that John is showing there is the temporal nature of life in the form of the skull with the owl, an attempt to reach reconciling wisdom, perched on the head of the skull. It's a masterwork, and I'm very proud to be working with John.
0: Good job. Neville Goddard was a writer who passed away in 1972, but he had an influence on you, did he not?
1: Tremendously. Neville had one basic teaching, which is that everything that you experience in life, including the words I'm speaking right now, are just your own mental pictures and emotionalized thoughts pushed out into the world, that everything emanates from you. And so if somebody's hearing these words for the first time, I would say, according to Neville's philosophy, there's no Mitch here. There's no Mitch speaking. There's no George. This is all you. And you're just experiencing this in our figmentary forms born of your psyche. That's Neville's teaching. And it's very radical. And he, really predated all the popularizations of quantum physics and the multiverse, many worlds theories. Neville was ahead of his time. I think the greatest mystical analog ever to quantum theory.
0: What would you say is the greatest mystery of all times?
1: The greatest mystery of all times. What a wonderful question. I guess the appearance of the universe itself. You know, we speak of the universe having a fixed a time period, as unfathomable as it is. We theorize starting dates, but. What lies behind the curtain of the starting dates is, I presume, the extraphysical, is some aspect of thought as force. And at least that's what a lot of us in the 21st century who care about the spiritual, the extraphysical, believe. Whether we're right, I don't know, but I think that's the greatest of all mysteries.
0: But you're a believer in the multiverse theory, aren't you?
1: Very much. I think the multiverse theory is going to be understood in the coming years as a real possibility for explaining all kinds of anomalous phenomena, from UAPs to cryptozoology to delivery mechanisms for, say, telepathy, clairvoyance, experiences of the afterlife, reincarnation. It's almost the simplest theoretical principle that covers all the bases, that we live in a multiverse, a multidimensional reality.
0: You wrote a book called The Miracle Club. What is that?
1: The Miracle Club was really my first practical book, and I really tried to explore ways of applying ideas like the ones that we were just discussing from Neville Goddard. And that was an important book to me because it was the first time I had been writing as a historian, which I still do, but it was the first time I ever wrote seeker to seeker. And I'm just fascinated with the relationship between thought and experience, and I think that really touches upon the greatest of all mysteries, that we're not just flesh and bone beings, but that we have an extra physical existence as well. And I think we experience that, George, in things like ESP research, for example.
0: Mitch, across the country, young people seem to be congregating at malls or shopping centers, raiding them, rushing through them by the tens and hundreds. What's going on with people?
1: There's a deep despair. I think we all don't feel much the same human connection as we possessed perhaps prior to the lockdown. I think the lockdown hit a lot of adolescents in particular very, very hard, deprived them of social experiences at very sensitive times of life. And it's possible that's a contributing factor to a kind of a lack of maturity sometimes that we're seeing among kids. But I suppose every generation feels that. But I'm just trying to come to terms with what you're describing.
0: Have parents lost control?
1: That's a tough one. I think children probably care a lot more about what their parents think than we may understand. I have two sons, the elder of whom is turning 22 tomorrow, and the younger boy is 19. We don't always see eye to eye, but I know they respect deeply, you know, what their parents think.
0: Well, that's good. And happy birthday to him.
1: That's Caleb, whose birthday it is.
0: That's great. Tarot cards, you've looked at those. What do you think of them?
1: I take them very seriously. I work with tarot. I think there's a possibility that tarot cards present almost a snapshot of the present moment, and that snapshot, when told in a pictogrammatic story or language, is itself possibly multidimensional. Maybe you could look upon it as almost like a three-panel comic strip that you could read backwards and forwards or any which way, or the middle relating to the other two sides. I think it becomes a snapshot of a certain moment in time. And I take it seriously as a device of insight.
0: If practiced enough, would your techniques make people happier?
1: I believe so. I speak from my own personal experience, and I speak from the assumption that no life is exclusive, that we share common experiences. And so one of the ideas that I really go at in the book is the critical importance of getting away from cruel people. And I think that too many of us shy away from taking a step like that because we fear consequences. Usually consequences are milder than what the individual expects. But there are cases where what I describe is not possible, where people are bound to situations. And I try to walk through that in the book because I think just acknowledging it to oneself has a certain power in and of itself. I feel really strongly that we need to take a harder look at some of our choices and be sure that they come from our own judgment and not from group or peer judgment.
0: What did you mean by life is a debt that you write about?
1: Oh, life is debt. Well, I think that's how esoteric wisdom teaches us to understand life, that we stand on the shoulders of people who have made sacrifices for us in myriad ways. And we also live lives that take a toll on other people in ways that we don't see. So I think there's a very deep-seated idea in just being aware that there is a certain debt that we carry through life, and I think it behooves us to think about ways of paying off that debt. It might almost be described like karma, and that karma has to be balanced out by some reciprocity.

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1: Everyone would have to agree that there's a psychological dimension to it, and then we could have a discussion about whether there's a metaphysical dimension to it. But I feel very strongly that positive thinking is a real effort of human nobility, and I think it's something to really experiment with and take seriously.
2: What would you recommend people do to get themselves feeling happier?
1: I think that the first thing they should do is to be truly, truly honest and frank within themselves about their likes and dislikes and their preferences, and to really know and acknowledge and admit internally and privately what they want in life. Because I think peer pressure gets internalized in us, and it takes some of our original ideas of self out of us. And even if something can't be acted on or shouldn't be acted on, just be aware of it. I contend that there's a power in that in and of itself.
2: Does reincarnation play a part of this?
1: I think reincarnation is one of the most logical conclusions that a person can hypothesize over in terms of explaining the perplexities of life. Because the truth is, and any parent can attest to this, kids come into the world with a certain temperament and even personality. It's pretty remarkable. And we all go through life with intractable issues. They seem almost innate to our lives. Reincarnation, which is a outlook of eternal recurrence, hallowed by different ancient religious traditions across the world, holds that there has been previous experience, if not completely individualized, then certainly as part of some greater whole. And we come into life with certain maladies and issues and intractable character traits. And reincarnation, certainly as simple answers go, if metaphysical ones, covers those bases.
2: Reincarnation, what do you think of that?
1: I think, you know, as I was saying, I think it covers a lot of bases in life. And it seems to me that reincarnation is the best explanation for the fixed traits of character that we seem to enter the world with.
2: And you've talked about ways to make people happy. What about the yoga of money? What is that?
1: Oh, yeah. That's a new book that I'm working on. My contention is that money is our most common, intimate, routinely felt exchange in life. I don't think there's a difference between money and spirituality in terms of spirituality being a pursuit of truth. I think they're one and the same. And I think that instead of thinking of money as something that's maybe a subset of the search for truth, maybe we should see that as a mirror of who we really are. And that can mean a lot of different things. I'm not delivering some simple moralistic message about money. I'm saying that as an instrument of currency, it's a kind of another kind of blood of life. And I think we should take its handling very seriously. It's really who we are.
2: Why do you say some people enjoy suffering?
1: Well, we as human beings can be pretty selfish, and whatever we continually run towards sometimes holds a hidden wish for conflict, or maybe a wish that's contrary to what we're really telling ourselves we want. So I think we have to watch out for those instances in life where we are enjoying conflict. This plays out a lot over social media, but it plays out in tactile existence as well. It's just an area where I think we need to watch ourselves, because a lot of unhappiness visits us because we don't necessarily admit that maybe we have a hand in liking arguments and force and things like that.
2: Somebody was critiquing the Fathers of St. Louis today online, talking about how the fact that they are permitting homeless people to sleep on sidewalks, under umbrellas, in tents. But where are these poor people going to go, Mitch?
1: Yeah, I dig. I wish we as a society

0: society had better approaches to dealing with suffering. I don't believe in leaving people to their own devices, and I don't think the majority of people do. I wish we as a society were able to get together in a more significant way in pursuing good civics, things that we all believe in. And I don't think anybody wants to see suffering.
1: I've always proposed that we build homeless cities, encampments, far enough away where the people who have real nice houses don't have to complain, but that we would build housing for the homeless and help them. Mm-hmm.
0: Yeah. Yeah, I think probably inexpensive housing is the greatest calling of our time in terms of what's really needed in infrastructure in this country. We need more quality, inexpensive housing.
1: If you could say one major thing about your book, Esoterica, what would that be?
0: I would say it's a tough-minded book, but it's a book that's written with a very deep wish for the happiness of the reader. And some people are going to open this book and say, wow, this is pretty astringent, but the hour's late. And I think we as a seeking community really need to take seriously getting a better grip on our own judgment and values versus succumbing to peer pressure. So it's a tough book, but it's a book that's written with a very, very deep wish for the happiness of its readers.
1: Do you give techniques on how to wish?
0: Oh, yeah. It's the first chapter in the book. I write an introduction explaining some of my influences and so on, because I like people to know where I'm coming from. And then the first chapter is a chapter on wishing. And I think it's something that people will find very appealing, because there's nothing childish about it at all. It's really a matter of getting in touch with one's most deeply felt desire with complete self-scrutiny and lack of embarrassment, but it's also private. You know, I'm not asking people to run out into the world and over-apply formulas, but I'm asking them to know themselves.
1: It's somewhat magical, isn't it?
0: Absolutely. I think that, listen, I describe magic as causative ritual, and a wish is the most primal form of causative ritual. It's really at the back of every magical operation, at the back of every premise that says positive thinking or the power of intention makes a difference. There, the wish is, I would say, the most distilled form of a prayer, magic, any appeals that a person makes to a greater force.
1: Mitch, when we come back after the break, we'll take calls with you, but I want to talk about negativity and positivity. Two very distinct different things and what they all mean. We'll be back in a moment with Mitch Horowitz right here with your calls on Coast to Coast AM.
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11: News. I'm Sue Guzman. President Trump optimistic a peace deal can be reached soon with Iran. He told reporters in New York.
12: We're very close to having a very, very good, strong, powerful deal. If we go and bomb, which we can do very easily if we want, and we spend another 2 or 3 weeks bombing, they'll have nothing left whatsoever. But you won't have the strait open for months.
11: He also confirmed two crew members are uninjured after their helicopter crashed near the Strait of Hormuz. The runoff for Los Angeles mayor is now set.
13: Progressive LA City Council member Nithya Raman securing the second spot in the November runoff for Los Angeles mayor, advancing over former reality star Spencer Pratt, a registered Republican. Raman was elected to the council with the support of the Democratic Socialists of America. The 44-year-old will face fellow Democrat incumbent Karen Bass.
11: Fox's Kristen Goodwin. 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
14: I'm Kelly Bennett with the SuperTalk AgriNews Network, and here's your Sunrise Ag Report. An emergency response in Texas after more flesh-eating screwworm flies have been discovered, threatening a multi-billion dollar cattle industry. Fox's Jeff Benasso has the latest.
15: Texas Governor Greg Abbott activating the state's Emergency Operations Center and mobilizing multiple agencies to combat the reemergence of the New World screwworm, a highly destructive livestock pest not seen since the 1960s. With now 4 confirmed cases in about a week, hundreds of miles apart in Texas, according to the USDA. The screwworm, a parasitic fly, is dangerous because unlike other flies, its larvae or maggots eat live flesh, which could threaten the nation's cattle industry. The state urging Texas ranchers and residents to inspect their animals daily.
14: That's your Sunrise Ag Report. I'm Kelly Bennett.
16: Hello, I'm Sean Tindall, Commissioner of the Mississippi Department of Public Safety. 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Many of those crashes could have been avoided. DPS, through its MHP's Motor Carrier Unit and the Commercial Transportation Enforcement Division, is partnering with Big Rig Truckers to conduct safety checks across our state for the Trooper and Trucker Safety Initiative. The Department of Public Safety and the Federal Motor Carrier Safety Administration are working together to keep our highways safe for everyone. 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
6: 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With an average price of under $23,000, China makes nearly 75% of all EVs worldwide, with roughly $9 per gallon gas prices in Europe, leading in part to the world's second largest EV market. 27% of new cars sold in Europe are EVs. Here in the U.S., where gas is cheaper, the average price for an EV is around $58,000, and where EV sales have plunged 27% year over year to less than 6% of new vehicles sold. Weak demand for high-end EVs has Toyota pulling the plug on its all-electric luxury Lexus EV project. Nissan also recently announcing plans to abandon American EV production, shifting its focus instead on making more trucks. That's Fox Wheels. I'm Jeff Manosso, Fox News.
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22: I'm Chad Pergram with the Speaker's Lobby. What does loyalty get you? Well, apparently not much, especially if President Trump is the one deciding who is loyal to him and by how much. A host of candidates who generally supported President Trump's agenda have now fallen by the wayside in their primaries. The death knell was the president supporting someone else in the primary who he believed was more aligned with his agenda. Republican Texas Senator John Cornyn is out. He voted with the president 91% of the time. GOP Louisiana Senator Bill Cassidy supported President Trump 90% of the time, and both of them lost. Republican Texas Representative Dan Crenshaw supported the president's agenda 89% of the time. He's toast. Those small percentages of not supporting the president give their opponents ammo to use them in primaries. Cassidy reluctantly supported Robert F. Kennedy Jr. for Health and Human Services Secretary, and Cornyn came within less than a handful of votes of becoming the Senate Majority Leader in late 2024. Cornyn also raised hundreds of millions of dollars for Republican candidates, and he lost too. With the Speaker's Lobby, Chad Pergram, Fox News.
23: This is America in the Morning from Westwood One. Good morning, I'm John Trout. It's Tuesday, June 9th, 2026. Here's what's coming up on America in the Morning.
24: Israel and Iran have traded strikes, threatening to drag the Middle East back into a full-scale war. Sagar Meghani, Washington.
25: He's done a good job.
26: Todd Blanche, he kept me out of jail.
25: President Trump wants to elevate Todd Blanche in his administration. I'm Joan Jones.
27: The defense rests in the trial surrounding a high school track meet stabbing in Texas. I'm Clayton Neville.
25: On Wall Street, investors are waiting for SpaceX to go public this Friday in what could be the biggest debut of all time. I'm Jessica Ettinger.
28: A federal lawsuit seeks to halt the upcoming UFC fight card on the White House South Lawn. I'm Geffen Cool. Ball.
23: Correspondent Julie Walker has the story of President Trump booed at the NBA Finals game in New York City. All ahead on America in the Morning. It's 7 after. Both Israel and Iran have paused their exchange of fire after Iran launched ballistic missiles at Israel, and Israel responded with airstrikes on military targets, including sites in Tehran. Israel's retaliation came despite a direct appeal from President Trump, who urged Prime Minister Benjamin Netanyahu not to respond to the Iranian attack. Washington correspondent Sagar Meghani reports Vice President J.D. Vance, speaking on Fox News, says all sides are close to an agreement and the Iranians are making concessions.
0: I don't assume that anybody's acting in good faith. We're going to take the attitude of accomplish the president's mission, but verify over the long term that the Iranians are keeping their end of the bargain. It's a tall order, but it's one that the president has put us in a good position to achieve. The Iranians don't want this war to continue. It's not in their best interest. And I think they're coming to the table. We're, of course, going to verify it. But if we get to this deal, it's going to be a home run win for the American people.
1: Israel and Iran have again traded strikes, threatening to drag the Middle East back into a full-scale war. They were the first attack since the U.S. struck a ceasefire deal with Iran 2 months ago, after President Trump wrote on social media the shooting must stop. Iran's state-run TV announced the military was halting offensive operations in Tel Aviv.
2: I tell you, citizens of Israel, as I say to my friend in conversations with my friend President Trump, we will defend Israel in determination and in wit, and together we will bring back security to northern Israel.
1: Israeli leader Benjamin Netanyahu implied this round of fighting is over, while warning his forces would retaliate against more attacks. Iran's foreign ministry is blaming the U.S. for the escalation. President Trump wrote online, both Israel and Iran must stop shooting. A regional official says the U.S. has told Iran Israel has agreed to halt its strikes as well. Sagar Meghani, Washington.
23: Washington correspondent Sagar Meghani reports there are concerns that Yemen's Iran-aligned Houthis could join the fighting. But Vice President J.D. Vance, speaking on Fox News, says all sides are close to an agreement and the Iranians are making concessions. In New York City, unprecedented security measures were in place around Madison Square Garden as President Trump attended Game 3 of the NBA Finals between the New York Knicks and San Antonio Spurs. Streets in Midtown Manhattan were closed. A fence was erected around Madison Square Garden, and airport-style security was in place for ticket holders. Correspondent Julie Walker has more on the story.
3: The Secret Service and the NYPD determined that the additional security requirements that need to be in place are ones that change our approach for what the finals would be. The good news, however, is that New Yorkers will still have an incredible number of opportunities to watch the Knicks together at watch parties, as has been announced that the Knicks organization has put together watch parties here in Central Park as well as at Brooklyn Bowl. We've also announced that there will be an additional watch party at Bryant Park for about 5,000 New Yorkers.
5: Outside Madison Square Garden, Knicks fans like James Morrow and Agatha Egoli were looking at a team that was just two wins away from their first championship since 1973.
7: Let's go Knicks, baby!
9: We sweeping them, Mr. Blue Broom.
5: The Knicks beating the Spurs in their first two away games of the finals. Now they're back at home where fan Guardia Christian predicts a sweep.
10: You know, Knicks in four, the way they're playing, the only way they lose is if they defeat themselves. The Spurs aren't going to beat them.
5: Meanwhile, security in and around MSG extra tight for President Trump's visit.
21: No one will be allowed inside the secured area unless they have a ticket to the game, a train ticket. They are going to a business inside the area. Everyone entering the secure area will be screened by the New York City Police Department.
5: He'll watch the game as a guest of owner James Dolan.
29: Well, I'll be going to Game 3. I guess it's Game 3 on Monday. I thought it was amazing. I think the Knicks have an amazing team, the way they played. Started off slow, and it just got stronger and stronger. Wemby looks like he's going to be a great player, but they really played well, I thought. Brunson's fantastic. Towns is fantastic. They just have a great team.
5: A massive perimeter fence was put up and the free watch party outside the garden canceled. There are other free watch parties around the city instead. Julie Walker, New York.
23: Incidentally, the Spurs beat the Knicks in Game 3, 115-111. It's 12 after. When we return on America in the Morning, Blanche gets nod as permanent attorney general after these messages.
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8: Maybe he was born with his witty humor. 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Or as a Frontier newspaper reporter, there's nothing to be learned from the second kick of a mule. Maybe he got his insights from being a riverboat captain. Never argue with a fool. Onlookers may not be able to tell the difference. Wherever he went, Mark Twain found humor all around. Humor. 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

0: 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This is America in the Morning. AccuWeather.com meteorologist Matt Rindy is tracking the U.S. weather this Tuesday. Matt?
1: There will be a couple of systems in the U.S. producing a concentrated area of thunderstorms today into tonight. The first system will be moving through the Great Lakes and have impacts all the way to the south through the Tennessee Valley and continuing into Alabama and Georgia. Some of the heavier storms will develop from Tennessee into Ohio with flooding possible. Some of the storms will reach into the western Carolinas this afternoon. Farther east from the eastern Carolinas northward through the mid-Atlantic and northeast, it'll be a dry day with sunshine and a few clouds. Temperatures will be climbing into the 80s, but for most places, the humidity will remain lower. In the central U.S., it will also be dry much of the day. There will be a few scattered thunderstorms to start in parts of Nebraska, Kansas, and Missouri. There'll be sunshine and a few clouds and highs well into the 90s as far north as North Dakota and Minnesota through Texas and Louisiana. Kansas and Oklahoma could also see a few spots hit 100. Though it will be dry much of the day, late in the day, the next system will move out of the Rockies and spark a few thunderstorms in western Nebraska, northward to western North Dakota. These storms will then track eastward at night, and there's going to be widespread severe thunderstorms moving through parts of the Dakotas and Nebraska early tonight with the risk of damaging winds and even tornadoes. The same system will produce several showers throughout the day in Idaho, Montana, into Wyoming, and scattered showers farther west of that in Oregon and Washington, though it is going to be cooler as well with clouds and showers with highs in the 50s and 60s. That's the weather across America. There'll be plenty of clouds in Columbus, Ohio today with a few heavier thunderstorms this afternoon and a high of 79. Pullman, Washington will be cool today with some sun, a shower or two, and a high of 58. That's the nation's weather. I'm AccuWeather.com meteorologist Matt Rindy.
0: 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President Trump formally nominates Acting Attorney General Todd Blanche to fill the role permanently. Correspondent Joan Jones reports that Blanche, who was President Trump's personal attorney, could face an uphill battle to be confirmed by the Senate.
2: Acting Attorney General, tomorrow I'm instructing Dan and everybody else that's involved in that very complicated process, which is going to go, I think, very quickly, that we are going to make him permanent Attorney General.
3: President Trump making that announcement last week at a Rose Garden dinner at the White House. Blanche has been a central figure in the Trump administration since the departure of Pam Bondi, who, by the way, told Congress in a closed-door interview last month that Blanche was responsible for the Justice Department's poor handling of the Epstein files. In his role as acting AG, Blanche has been involved in arrests and indictments in fraud cases, disputed terror plots, and he was forefront when the DOJ brought indictments against the Southern Poverty Law Center.
4: Obviously, I'm honored and humbled that the president indicated he was going to nominate me. I will work with the senators. I have a good relationship with the Senate on both sides.
3: Blanche's nomination won't sail easily through the Senate, where soon-to-be-departing Senator Tom Tillis vows to sink the nomination unless Blanche condemns January 6th.
5: Senator Tillis is a loser. That's why he didn't run. He didn't run because I wouldn't support him.
3: Tillis serves on the Senate Judiciary Committee and is seen as a make-or-break vote for advancing Blanche's confirmation. The confirmation hearing dates have not yet been set. I'm Joan Jones.
0: Closing arguments are slated for later this morning in the trial of a Texas teenager accused of stabbing another teenager to death at a high school track meet outside Dallas. Correspondent Clayton Neville is following the case.
6: Carmelo Anthony's charged with murder in last year's stabbing at a Frisco track meet that killed 17-year-old Austin Metcalf. Anthony's black and Metcalf white, leading to racial division in the reaction to Metcalf's killing. Tensions have been high during the trial, and local advocates like Dominique Alexander with the Next Generation Action Network are encouraging peace as the trial nears an end.
7: We do not support chaos. We do not support intimidation.
6: Witnesses testified that Metcalf told Anthony to leave the tent that he was under at the track meet because it wasn't his school's. According to the testimony, Anthony said, "You'll have to move me." Metcalf shoved him, and Anthony reached into his backpack and grabbed a knife and stabbed Metcalf. Legal expert Bree West told WFAA-TV she was surprised Anthony was not called to testify.
8: And a lot of people just wanted to hear what he had to say.
6: Anthony's lawyers sticking with the self-defense claim. They took one day to present their case. Anthony faces a minimum sentence of 5 years behind bars if convicted. In Dallas, I'm Clayton Neville.
0: It's 19 after. when we return on America in the Morning. Parasitic screwworm fly. U.S. Agriculture Secretary addresses the pest after these messages.
9: $5,000. 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
0: It's 21 after. This is America in the Morning. Thanks for listening. The war in Iran continues its effect on the U.S. stock market, as we learn from CNBC's Jessica Ettinger with Tuesday Business.
17: Wall Street opens this morning after a mixed day for stocks. Markets were positive after Iran said it was halting strikes near Israel. Then it turned mixed after Israel's Prime Minister Netanyahu said his war with Iran is not over. Here's CNBC's Mike Santoli on the market trying to rebound from Friday's ugly sell-off.
18: Today's showing is a little bit unpersuasive, that it would just be one and done. There wasn't a whole lot of conviction behind this bounce. What you would consider the dead cat bounce level, the 20-day average, didn't go up beyond it.
17: The Dow was down 80 points yesterday, but the Nasdaq was up 220. Some Wall Street firms are saying that investors are selling their big winning stocks to take some profits and have cash ready for this Friday. Elon Musk's SpaceX will go public in what's being called the biggest IPO, initial public offering ever on Wall Street. Apple's Worldwide Developers Conference delivered the AI some investors have been waiting for. Apple shares hit a record high during the day yesterday, but they fell at the close because people just wanted more.
19: You know, from the user perspective, what they announced today is on par with what ChatGPT was offering for free 2 years ago. That's a big step for Apple. They didn't have that. Now they do. It's running on their own architecture.

0: I think what the argument that they're trying to make is they've done the hard work now. This is the reset. They've announced it. All the things people are talking about in terms of agentic workloads or automating apps or doing even more in the future, they have the ability to do that now as the market develops.
1: That's The Verge editor-in-chief Nilay Patel on CNBC. The parasitic screwworm fly in the U.S. after being eradicated at least 50 years ago. Agriculture Secretary Brooke Rollins telling CNBC it will be eradicated again.
2: The food supply is not at risk. This is not a virus. It's not a disease. It's just a little pest, a larva that lands in a calf's wound, for example, and it can be treated. So the two calves that were found last week have been treated. They're expected to fully recover.
1: She adds the screwworm flies will be gone by breeding with sterile males, and that's underway.
2: We're already dropping about 10 million sterile flies a week right now on the affected area. We also have a lot of treatment opportunities from the FDA. They went on an emergency fast track approval process last year preparing for today. And that's why, again, we're in a much better spot today than we were back then when it took years. We have all the veterinarians on the ground, mobile testing units ready to go to, again, contain as we're working with all of our great ranchers and livestock producers.
1: On today's watch list, we get a read on how small businesses are feeling about the economy with the National Federation of Independent Business Survey, and we get existing home sales numbers.
3: All great information. CNBC's Jessica Ettinger. It's 25 after. When we return on America in the Morning, fighting at the White House, mixed martial arts style, after these messages.
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3: Welcome back. Thanks for listening. This is America in the Morning. It's 27 after. It's official in Los Angeles. Councilwoman Nathiah Rahman has overtaken Republican Spencer Pratt for second place in the City of Angels mayoral race and will face current Mayor Karen Bass in November. President Trump has made claims over voter fraud in the California primary, which prompted the U.S. Attorney's Office to open a fraud probe. Well, could the fight not take place? A lawsuit seeks to bar an upcoming mixed martial arts event from happening outside the White House. Correspondent Gethin Coolball explains.
8: A federal lawsuit seeks to halt the upcoming UFC fight card on the White House South Lawn, time for President Donald Trump's 80th birthday and part of the celebration of the nation's 250th anniversary. The filing by the Public Integrity Project on behalf of two Virginia residents contends the Trump administration's authorization of the June 14th event violated National Park Service regulations prohibiting sporting events on federal park lands. It also says Congress did not consent to the towering arch overlooking the event space. The White House says the lawsuit is baseless. I'm Geffen Coolball.
3: America in the Morning for Tuesday, June 9th, 2026, is produced by Jeff McKay and Tom Cusick. I'm John Trout. This is Westwood One.
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3: This is America in the Morning from Westwood One. Coming up this half hour.
18: Maine on the list of states voting in the primaries today. I'm Clayton Neville.
19: A congressional report claims Minnesota officials ignored fraud warnings. I'm Sue Aller.
20: New cases of the New World screwworm in Texas and New Mexico. I'm Lisa Dwyer.
21: Airlines are feeling the pinch from rising oil prices due to the war in Iran. I'm Jennifer King.
22: J.B. Vance has made an addition to the vice president's official residence, Sagar Meghani, Washington.
23: This year's edition of the World Cup will be the biggest ever. I'm Haya Pinjwani.
24: Savannah Guthrie is still holding out hope for the return of her mother. I'm Kevin Carr.
3: Back after these messages.
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25: Your Southwest Mississippi forecast from the National Weather Service calls for a 20% chance of afternoon rain today, otherwise partly sunny, gradually becoming sunny with a high near 92. Mostly clear tonight, look for a low around 72. Sunshine tomorrow, high near 92. Mostly clear tomorrow night, low 72.
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0: 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AccuWeather.com meteorologist Matt Rindy is watching a couple storms. What do you have?
1: We are watching two systems in the U.S. producing several showers and thunderstorms today into tonight. Starting in the central U.S., it'll be dry much of the day outside of a few scattered thunderstorms to start in parts of Nebraska, Kansas, and Missouri. There'll be a few clouds and highs well into the 90s as far north as North Dakota and Minnesota, southward through Texas and Louisiana, and Kansas and Oklahoma could also hit 100 in a few spots. Though it is dry much of the day, late in the day, the next system to move out of the Rockies will spark thunderstorms in western Nebraska, northward to western North Dakota. And these storms will then track eastward at night. There's going to be widespread strong to severe thunderstorms moving through the Dakotas and Nebraska early tonight with a risk for damaging winds, hail, and even tornadoes. And this same system will produce several showers throughout the day in Idaho and Montana into Wyoming, and even scattered showers west of that in Oregon and Washington. It is also going to be a cooler day with the clouds and showers with highs in the 50s and 60s. Now, the rest of the West is going to remain dry under sunshine with highs in the 60s along the California coast and then warming to the 100s in the Southwest deserts. Another system will be moving through the Great Lakes and thunderstorms will form all the way to the south through Tennessee Valley and then continuing into Alabama and Georgia. Some of the heavier storms will develop in Tennessee and Ohio with localized flooding possible, and some of the storms will reach into the western Carolinas this afternoon. Farther east from the eastern Carolinas, northward through the mid-Atlantic and northeast, it will be dry today with sunshine and a few clouds. Temperatures will be climbing into the 80s, but for most places, the humidity will remain lower. That's the nation's weather. I'm AccuWeather.com meteorologist Matt Rindy.
0: 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I'm John Trout. Primary day ahead of the November midterm elections in four American states, including Maine, where recent controversy surrounds a Democrat candidate for Senate. Following the races, correspondent Clayton Neville.
2: The Republican race to succeed Governor Henry McMaster is on the ballot in South Carolina as voters head to the polls in the primaries. In Nevada, residents voting in the gubernatorial primary, among other races. Incumbent Governor Joe Lombardo is facing six Republican challengers, and six Democrats will compete for the nomination. Meanwhile, in Maine, the focus is on the Senate race for incumbent Republican Senator Susan Collins' seat. That seat with national implications, as it could shift the balance of power in Congress. With big leads in the polls and no major opponents campaigning against him, Maine oyster farmer and political newcomer Graham Plattner is expected to win the Democratic nomination, despite controversy. Senator Bernie Sanders, who backs Plattner, spoke about allegations against him at the National Press Club.
3: So to my mind, I don't know what is true or not true. He denies it. She says something else. But what I do know is that there are people in the United States Senate right now who are not saints. I can tell you that.
2: Plattner, a former Marine, has caught grief over a tattoo that resembled a Nazi symbol. He covered up that tattoo. He's also been criticized by women that reportedly dated him, calling their relationship toxic. He also admitted to a sexting scandal where he was texting another woman sexual messages while he was married to his current wife, who stands by her husband. Plattner, emotional on the campaign trail as he garners support across Maine.
4: On behalf of my wife, Amy, and I, thank you. This is a pretty hard thing to go through, to be entirely honest. And the only thing that really makes it bearable is going around the state of Maine and having as much support as we've gotten from people in our community and from people all over the state. So thank you all very, very much.
2: And in North Dakota, voters will decide a ballot measure that would bar future proposed constitutional amendments from addressing more than one topic at a time. Instead, they would be limited to one single subject. I'm Clayton Neville.
0: A congressional report released by the House Oversight Committee accuses senior Minnesota officials, including current Governor Tim Walz and Attorney General Keith Ellison, of ignoring warnings of widespread fraud in federally funded social programs. Correspondent Sue Aller has details.
5: Hundreds of millions of dollars may have been lost to fraud in Minnesota. A new report from the House Oversight Committee accuses Minnesota leaders of failing to stop widespread fraud in taxpayer-funded social service programs. A 205-page report alleges Governor Tim Walz and Attorney General Keith Ellison knew about major fraud concerns for years, but failed to take action. The Republican-led committee says the fraud involved programs intended to feed children, provide health care, support people with disabilities, and assist low-income families. Investigators estimate as much as $9 billion in taxpayer funds may have been lost, misused, or placed at risk through various schemes over several years. Here's Republican House Representative Tim Burkett of Tennessee, courtesy of Fox 9, asking Governor Walz questions about whistleblowers.
6: Well, almost 30 whistleblowers accuse you and your administration of retaliation. Would you say that's a conspiracy then?
7: I can't speak to what they said. I can tell you it didn't happen.
5: Governor Walz's office blasted the report, calling the committee a joke and pointing to steps the state has taken to strengthen fraud investigations and oversight. The Attorney General's office says Ellison has aggressively prosecuted Medicaid fraud and helped federal authorities pursue other cases. The Oversight Committee is now urging federal anti-fraud investigators to conduct a broader review and recommend additional safeguards to protect taxpayer dollars. I'm Sue Aller.
0: The concern in Texas over the screw worm is now moving to adjoining states. Lisa Dwyer reports that the USDA has confirmed new threats that don't include cattle and a new case outside of Texas.
8: The U.S. Department of Agriculture has announced new cases of the New World screwworm in Texas and New Mexico. Agriculture Secretary Brooke Rollins.
9: Yesterday, USDA confirmed two additional cases, one in Texas in a calf in LaSalle County and another in Lea County, New Mexico, in a dog that we are hearing has been moved up from Mexico. And today, just a couple of hours ago, we had an additional confirmation in a goat in Gillespie County, Texas. These developments obviously represent a serious threat to our livestock and wildlife, but they haven't caught us off guard. We have been tracking this pest for a long time, and we have fought before, and we will do so again.
8: Rollins says the government will import sterile male flies to help eradicate the screw worm.
9: A couple of quick key action items I want to touch on. Number one, expanding sterile fly production and dispersal capacity. You all are probably tracking that we launched that last year, but earlier this year opened both a dispersal facility, but also invested tens of millions of dollars in refitting, which those sterile flies will begin to come online this month. So very good timing.
8: And that building facilities in the U.S. is a top priority. Both Rollins and Texas Governor Greg Abbott urge residents to check their animals daily.
10: It is critical to stay vigilant and stay informed. We prevented and eradicated this pest before. We can do it again.
8: I'm Lisa Dwyer.
0: It's 17 till. Among the stories we're covering next, U.S. cities brace for crowds as the World Cup gets underway, and a new brain at Apple. America in the Morning, back after these messages.

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5: It's 15 till. I'm John Trout. This is America in the Morning. Trouble in the Strait of Hormuz is pushing up the price of jet fuel higher, increasing ticket prices for flyers and impacting the airline industry's bottom line. Correspondent Jennifer King reports.
6: Airlines are feeling the pinch from rising oil prices due to the war in Iran. U.S. airlines spent $6.5 billion on jet fuel in April. That's up 78% over this time last year, according to new government data. A major industry trade group, the International Air Transport Association, is warning that higher fuel prices could cut 2026 global profits in half. The association's Director General Willie Walsh says airfares are rising, but airlines are still absorbing part of the hike in their bottom lines. In an effort to contain costs, airlines around the world are raising airfares and fees, cutting perks, canceling flights, and trimming schedules. Last week, American Airlines announced they are temporarily suspending some routes this summer. I'm Jennifer King.
5: Surprise in the race for U.S. Senate in Texas. As one of the lawyers who defended Attorney General Ken Paxton during his three-year-old impeachment trial endorsed Democrat James Tallarico. Dan Cogdell, a veteran Houston attorney who represented Paxton in his long-running felony security fraud case and his 2023 impeachment, announced his support for Tallarico. Cogdell spoke on a podcast where he said that he believed that Paxton has lost his sight on the core Republican mission and said that Tallarico believes in unity over division. Tallarico is hoping to be the first Democrat to win a statewide race in Texas in over 30 years. Paxton defeated incumbent Senator John Cornyn after Paxton received the endorsement of President Trump just days before the vote. America in the Morning continues. There's been an unusual change to the home of the vice president in Washington, D.C. Details from correspondent Sagar Magani.
7: J.D. Vance has made an addition to the vice president's official residence. The U.S. Naval Observatory now has a chicken coop and a dozen baby chicks. The coop's designed to look like the Victorian residence itself, with a round turret and faux slate roof. It was donated by Carolina Coops, a North Carolina firm that's gained a social media following for its stylish coops. VPs have lived on the observatory grounds for nearly 50 years, and some families have left their imprint.

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1: The 39-day tournament. Toronto is one of the host cities and is preparing for thousands of visitors.
2: During the tournament, we are anticipating approximately 300,000 visitors to celebrate in this historic moment for Toronto.
1: Toronto Police Deputy Chief Robert Johnson.
2: This is the longest operational period with the largest deployment of members in the Toronto Police Service's history.
1: Toronto will host 6 World Cup games, one of 2 sites in Canada. There are 11 sites in the United States and 3 in Mexico. Sharon Ballenbach is the city's World Cup Executive Director.
3: Toronto is ready, and we are excited to welcome the world to our city.
1: I'm Haya Pinjwani.
4: A total of 11 U.S. cities will be hosting World Cup matches in the coming days and weeks. The final match will be held at MetLife Stadium in New Jersey. The Kennedy Center removed President Donald Trump's name from its website Monday as the venue worked to scrub all references to the current president by Friday's court-ordered deadline. President Trump's name still remains on the building's marble facade. The renaming drew condemnation from arts figures and members of the Kennedy family. The judge found that only Congress can change the name. The brain is new as Apple rebuilds its Siri assistant from the ground up. The new old tech guy, Chuck Palm, has that.
5: If you're an iPhone user, you've probably had to make peace with Siri's limitations over the years. All the misheard commands like, I found something on the web for that. Well, Apple says that era is over. At Apple's Worldwide Developers Conference yesterday, Tim Cook's final keynote as CEO, before John Ternus takes over this fall, Apple finally unveiled what it's calling Siri AI. It's a complete rebuild from the ground up of the assistant that first shipped with the iPhone 4S back in 2011. But here's the plot twist. The new Siri runs on a custom version of Google Gemini, Apple's AI powered by Google. Back in 2009, Steve Jobs yanked Eric Schmidt off Apple's board because Android copied the iPhone. Now the two companies are co-signing Apple's most personal feature. The more things change, the good news is the new Siri is genuinely different. It has system-wide awareness and cross-app context, reads your emails, calendar, messages, and acts on its own in mid-conversation. Apple is also shipping a standalone Siri app, so it now competes directly with ChatGPT as a full AI chatbot. This will all be baked in with iOS 27 that releases this fall. The question on every iPhone user's mind right now, does this one actually work? Follow the new old tech guy on X, at Chuck Palm.
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6: The Spurs held off the Knicks 115-111 last night to take Game 3 of the NBA Finals in New York. That was the Knicks' first loss since April 23rd, ending a 13-game winning streak, second longest in NBA playoff history. San Antonio's shooting was hot early, and the Spurs led by 11 after the first quarter, but the Knicks owned the second quarter and led by 7 at the half. The Spurs surged ahead, taking a one-point edge into the fourth and stretched that out to 7 in the final 2 minutes, just out of New York's reach. Coach Mitch Johnson.
7: Better poise at times. I thought we finished the game still with some things that need improvement, but stronger than we did the last few games.
6: Victor Wembanyama had 32 points in his first finals win. Game 4 is tomorrow night, and we will definitely get a Game 5 Saturday night in San Antonio. Baseball, the Phillies shaded the Blue Jays 5-2. Christopher Sanchez struck out 10, winning for the 6th time in 7 starts. Josh Naylor's grand slam lifted the Mariners over the Orioles 6-3. Padres rallied past the Reds 6-2. Samad Taylor just called up last week, bunted in the go-ahead run in the 7th, then delivered a 2-out, 2-run single in the 8th for insurance. Nationals scored 3 in the top of the 9th to trip the Giants 4-3. Rays dropped the Red Sox 3-1. Brewers outlasted the A's 15-14 in 12 innings. The teams combined for 34 hits, including 11 home runs. Cody Bellinger's 2-run single in the 10th boosted the Yankees past the Guardians, and the Astros came back to edge the Angels in 10. But the feel-good story, Trey Mancini, who beat cancer in 2020, returned to the majors with L.A. last night, and in his first game in 3 years, went 3-for-4 with an RBI. Welcome back, Meat. That's Tuesday Sports.
4: Thank you, sir. It's 7 till. Is our nation exceptional? The results of a new poll when America in the Morning continues after these messages.

0: $5,000. That's the average amount of money people in the U.S. are now spending on gas in a year. $5,000. That's crazy. 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

0: It's 5 till America in the Morning continues. A new poll shows fewer Americans see their country as exceptional as America 250 approaches. Correspondent Julie Walker reports this, especially true among younger Americans.
1: A new AP NORC poll finds that as the U.S. prepares to celebrate its 250th anniversary, fewer Americans see their country or its system of government as exceptional. The findings highlight many Americans' feelings of unease over the future of its representative government, particularly among young people. Only about a quarter of Americans say the U.S. stands above all other countries in the world, and Americans are less likely to see a democratically elected government as extremely or very important to the United States identity as a nation than they were just a few years ago. I'm Julie Walker.
0: NBC Today Show host Savannah Guthrie and her family still holding out hope that their mother will return. The latest on the matter from correspondent Kevin Carr.
2: After 4 months, there are no new public leads in the disappearance of Nancy Guthrie. However, the family is still holding on to hope. On Sunday, Today Show co-host Savannah Guthrie posted a temporary Instagram story featuring religious artwork with the caption, "Oh my, my soul, it cries out. Soul, it cries out. Bring her home." On Monday's Today Show, Guthrie joined co-host Jenna Bush Hager to talk about the support the show has given her.
3: "When I see you in the morning, I know that you see me. No matter what is going on, sometimes it's almost too much, because I feel like to do the job, I gotta like keep it together."
2: Guthrie says even with the support, her mother is always in her thoughts.
3: "Maybe people wonder like, well, what's going on? How is she able to do that job? Is she not thinking about it? Did she forget? No, never. Never."
2: She also said her mother would want her to continue working.
3: "I just felt like, well, what else should I do? And my mom would have said the same, like, honey, you know, just keep going. And so I am."
2: Even though it can be an emotional roller coaster, Guthrie appreciates the show and the people there.
3: "I cry every morning on the way to work, and I cry every morning on the way home. And I'm grateful to have good friends and to be able to come to such a beautiful and joyous and supportive place."
2: The investigation into the disappearance of Nancy Guthrie is ongoing, and anyone with information is asked to call 1-800-CALL-FBI. I'm Kevin Carr.
0: That's our show for today, Tuesday, June 9th, 2026. America in the Morning is produced by Jeff McKay and Tom Cusick. I'm John Trout. This is Westwood One.
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7: News. I'm CJ Papa. The ceasefire remains in place in the Middle East despite missile strikes over the last few days. President Trump says the talks for a peace deal are ongoing, and with any agreement,
8: the strait will open up right away. It'll open up immediately upon signing, which could be in 2 or 3 days.
9: After President Trump called on Israel and Iran to stop shooting, both sides agreed. Since then, Israel has continued to operate against Iran-backed Hezbollah in Lebanon, launching new strikes overnight and issuing fresh evacuation orders this morning.
7: Fox's Trey Inks in Tel Aviv. Voters going to the polls already in Maine and battled Democratic Senate candidate Graham Plattner, hoping those voters will forget about his alleged controversies and propel him toward the November general election. Voters also choosing a candidate for governor in South Carolina, the primary there, and voters at the polls today in North Dakota and Nevada. 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
11: Your Southwest Mississippi forecast from the National Weather Service calls for a 20% chance of afternoon rain today, otherwise partly sunny, gradually becoming sunny with a high near 92. Mostly clear tonight, look for a low around 72. Sunshine tomorrow, high near 92. Mostly clear tomorrow night, low 72.
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13: I'm Kelly Bennett for Super Talk Mississippi News. A Covington County Sheriff's deputy who was shot during a police chase on Monday afternoon is said to be in stable condition, but his injuries were life-threatening. Deputies tried to pull over an SUV in Mount Olive around 3:38, but the driver refused to stop, leading deputies on a brief chase that ended at Greer's Cash Saver grocery on Main Street. When the SUV was stopped, authorities say the driver got out with his hands up, but a passenger in the vehicle started shooting. 19-year-old Cortavian Hobbs and his 18-year-old brother Cortavius were brought into custody after an hours-long manhunt. Several sources told Supertalk Mississippi News the brothers are related to Cordarius Hobbs. He was arrested and charged with killing an elderly couple and shooting a Simpson County Sheriff's deputy on June 3rd.
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13: Heat index readings will be above 100 across Mississippi today, so take precautions if you plan to be outside for an extended period. A look at your state forecast from the National Weather Service. Northern Mississippi will be sunny with highs in the low 90s. Heat index readings will be from 104 to 109. Tonight will be clear with lows in the mid-70s. Central Mississippi will be sunny with a chance of afternoon showers and thunderstorms. Highs will be in the lower 90s with heat index readings from 100 to 105. Tonight will be clear with lows in the low to mid 70s. Southern Mississippi will be mostly sunny with a chance of showers and thunderstorms in the afternoon. Highs will be in the low 90s with heat index readings from 100 to 105 and mostly clear with lows in the lower 70s tonight.
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1: 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Good morning, Mississippi.
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1: Hello, good morning, and welcome. Mornings with Richard Cross on Super Talk Mississippi. Good Tuesday to you. Today is June 9th, 2026, and we appreciate you making us part of your morning routine. And maybe you're into a routine by now. Summertime, maybe that routine is, hey, we'll catch you guys at 8 o'clock. But if you're still part of the 6 a.m. crowd, we are proud that you're here and wish you a good day today. Alongside Lance Tolbert, I'm Richard Cross. 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Lance, good morning.
2: Good morning, RC. I mean, you made a great point there. We may not have our normal 6 a.m. crowd anymore, so I've got to maybe hold back on my quality, you know, one-liners, so save those for later in the day, maybe.
1: Well, I don't know if you're ever supposed to save your best.
2: Yeah, you just got to roll with it, right? It's always like, put your best foot forward.
1: The party starts at 6.
2: Doesn't matter who's watching.
1: You knew it started at 6. You were invited. And if you chose to, you know, you run the risk of missing out sometimes if you don't show up for the party.
2: Well, you know, I agree 100%. This is where you want to be at 6 a.m. And then, you know, all the way through the show because it is compelling. But the first hour, I mean, we give you all kind of goodies.
1: Yeah. Not just routine. You know, similar day to day, but things change, and we want to try to make sure that you're there. Give it to the people who earned it at 6 a.m. on the C Spire text line.
2: There we go.
1: We get another one that says, I'm always here.
2: That's right.
1: We appreciate that.
2: Thank you so much.
1: If you listen every morning, kind of starting at 6, I am genuinely curious. What time do you get up? One. And two, do you set an alarm clock?
2: I had a great experience yesterday. You know, and I was getting some pine straw delivered, way more than I could bring to the house. So, the Landing, who I deal with a great deal, they're always great. And I was like, yeah, man, I don't really need it till tomorrow, maybe Wednesday. They're like, oh, yeah, it'll be there in 10 minutes. Oh, okay, oh. Cool. Yeah, so he showed up in 10 minutes and backed it up and dumped all the pine straw out. We were laughing for a second, and I said, yeah, you know, I work on a gardening show on Saturday, so I kind of got to get this done by Saturday, so Garden Mama. And as soon as I said, he looked over, he goes, what's your name? I said, I'm Lance. He goes, oh, man, I listen to you guys every morning.
1: How about that?
2: And I was like, oh, man, so we got to visit for a minute. But Glenn Williams, thank you, such a great guy, and I really appreciated the conversation. And it's always such an honor to get to meet folks that listen and participate with us every day. Thank you. It's a wonderful experience. It really is.
1: Agree with that. Absolutely. Up at 5, drive from Selmer to Iuka every day. Here every morning.
2: There you go.
1: Appreciate that.
2: And I love that he goes, well, what music you going to play tomorrow? I said, we're going to do blues tomorrow. He goes, good, good. He goes, Country Western Wednesday, though, is my favorite. I said, I think we've kind of gotten to that's most everyone's favorite now.
1: Oh, these are going to be hard to keep up with now because they're coming in fast. That was JT and Selmer who said he drives from Selmer to Iuka.
2: We got 2:45 at work by
1: 2:45 at work by 4. On the road to work, out of town while listening in the mornings.
2: That's like baker's hours.
1: Yeah.
2: You're making donuts or something.
1: Up at 5, no clock. That's impressive to me.
2: Amen.
1: If you can consistently do 5 a.m. with no alarm clock, that is that's good. Rita in Starkville says she goes 4:30 with no alarm clock.
2: That's some good conditioning there.
1: Debbie says when she was working, she got up at 5. Her husband was the alarm clock.
2: I got two bird dogs. Yeah, they're good at it.
1: Yeah. Charleston to Clarksdale at 6 a.m.
2: That's a nice little drive there. I bet that's beautiful.
1: 5:45 on an alarm, but most mornings wake up prior.
2: Yeah, I'm not that disciplined, you know. I can. Sometimes I'll just pop up, but, you know, I definitely need the alarm clock.
1: Wife and I get up at 4:30 every morning. Yes, we set alarms.
2: What's the breakfast of choice around here? Everybody gets up awfully early. I mean, we got a ton of folks getting up early.
1: Yeah, no doubt.
2: I breakfast out there? Is it a biscuit on the road? Do you cook at the house? What's going on here? My mom used to throw like Vienna weenies in a cast iron skillet or bacon, and then she'd just walk off, you know, come back, and we'd have breakfast waiting for us in the mornings, and always had some bacon or some kind of link sausage or something to go.
1: Yeah, moms are good for that.
2: Yeah, they're the best.
1: Iuka, 89, maybe 90 degrees for your high temperature today. Going to be about 73 overnight. Chance of showers and thunderstorms around 40% today, especially this afternoon. Mostly sunny to partly cloudy and humid today. Greenwood, 93 today for you, Greenwood. 74 overnight for the low, mostly sunny. Low chance of showers and thunderstorms today. Going to be warm and humid in the Delta. Prentice, Mississippi, 91 for your high. 73 the overnight low, mostly sunny, partly cloudy. Slight chance of isolated thunderstorms. And Picayune, going to be 88 today. Might get up to 90. 73 for the overnight low, partly cloudy with a slight chance of showers or thunderstorms this afternoon. Going to be humid. May get a little bit of a breeze off the coast. Typically, we have early June weather, or we have typical early June weather. Warm to hot and humid. Scattered storm chances more so in North Mississippi than in the southern part of the state. And we have made it to the time of year where we start talking about the heat index and not just the temperature. Those heat indices smoking right now with a heavy dose of humidity. It's crazy how much more, how hot you can get, how quickly you can get there with the humidity. And how sweaty you can get in a hurry.
2: Man, it's already that way. I mean, it's so clammy right now outside. You can tell It's probably going to rain, but man, the humidity is thick.
1: Johnny Depp was born on this day in 1963. Some the fresh. Actor, producer, and musician. So many different roles. Edward Scissorhands. Pirates of the Caribbean. Or Caribbean, if you prefer, as Captain Jack Sparrow.
2: Pirates of the Gulf of America.
1: If you prefer. Got that as well. Donnie Brasco, Sweeney Todd, known for his versatile performances and eclectic career. Yeah, pretty talented dude.
2: Yeah, the new commercial, Sauvage. It's like some kind of cologne.
1: Oh.
2: Yeah, I mean, what is he? Is he like an alien or something? He is so weird, but I mean, I love his work as far as in the movies, but as a human being, if you ever listen to him talk, you're like, who, what language is this? What accent are you using? I thought you were American. He is something else, man. The guy is crazy.
1: Yeah. Natalie Portman was born on this day in 1981. Did you know that she is a Harvard graduate with a degree in psychology, actress, producer, director, Academy Award winner for Black Swan? Starred in the Star Wars prequels, as well as V for Vendetta and Jackie. Talented actress. Michael J. Fox, born in 1961. 1991 is when Michael J. Fox was diagnosed with Parkinson's. 35 years ago. And yet he has continued to live and advocate and raise money for Parkinson's research, the Canadian-American actor, producer, and author. There was the Back to the Future trilogy as Marty McFly, Spin City, and, of course, Family Ties.
2: I got Secret to My Success, too, right?
1: I don't guess I remember that.
2: Oh, man, that was the one where he's like slips into the high-rise, you know, as a mailboy and works his way up.
1: Okay.
2: Yeah, it's a good movie, 87, if I remember.
1: Yeah. Mae Whitman was born in 1988, the actress from Arrested Development, Parenthood, The Duff, and did voice work in Avatar. And now we rewind a couple of centuries. Peter the Great, the Tsar of Russia who modernized the country, founded St. Petersburg and expanded the Russian Empire through both military and administrative reforms.
2: Yeah, he also had to rule with his half-brother for about half of his career. Then he got it all by himself and then became emperor. He's one of like the normal looking guys. He had like a normal mustache, normal hair, normal clothes.
1: If we still call you the great 300 years after you've died.
2: That's big dog there.
1: Probably had a pretty good run.
2: Oh, yeah.
1: Just getting started with you. Mornings with Richard Cross, Super Talk, Mississippi. We're back after this. Yeah.

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0: Ceasefire text line, which clearly, even at this early hour, many of you know the number already, 601-879-4395. That's the best way for you to connect with us, and we appreciate you doing that. It almost feels self-indulgent sometimes when I ask just a very generic question about what time you get up, and then you're like, man, there are a lot of people that aren't only up, they are engaged and listening. I don't read all of your messages, forgive me, but see them all. 4:30 a.m., no alarm clock. A hungry cat makes sure of that. 3:30 a.m., no alarm, just my watch. That's from James in Oxford. JP in Wade, Mississippi, said alarm is set for 5:30, but I'm up at 5:15. The bathroom calls before the clock does.
1: Yeah, I got a cat that'll let you know about it, too.
0: Alan says good morning, says he's leaving at noon today with the Ole Miss bus and the equipment headed to Omaha.
1: Uh-oh.
0: Safe travels, Alan. Sure. Man, you want to talk about the way team travel has changed through the years. So the Ole Miss baseball team will fly from probably Tupelo to Omaha. And when they arrive, they will have their bus, not a bus, but their bus waiting for them with the custom Ole Miss wrap on it. And their driver, it's not you just go to another town and, you know, you get the local bus company and its drivers. The men and women at Klein have built an incredible operation. That's one of those Mississippi companies that if you don't know, you don't really know. You don't really recognize how many Klein buses are on the road across Mississippi and all over the South, but good stuff. Good stuff from them. Man. Safe travels, Alan.
1: Yeah, road trips were so much fun back in the college days with all the boys.
0: Yeah. Hey, we got a first-time texter. First-time texting. I'm up at 4:20 with a lot of help. Coffee and my husband is the alarm clock.
1: There you go. Keep texting, too.
0: Yeah, love hearing from you.
1: Thank you for Miss Deanne. Appreciate that.
0: Moe says sausage or bacon and eggs every morning, makes waffles when his wife and granddaughter want them.
1: Yeah. Those Eggos with the little chocolate chips in it. I've gotten to where I like those a lot.
0: Yeah.
1: My niece turned me on to those.
0: Grenada to Greenville, 5:30 with five alarms.
1: I have five alarms. I mean, that's what I set. Three on the phone and two on the old alarm clock.
0: Mm, I do not set five. I'm down to two.
1: You're doing good.
0: Down to two.
1: And don't forget about Teen Wolf either, yeah. Teen Wolf is excellent.
0: That's right. That's right. George Stevenson, the English engineer, known as the father of the railways, was born this day in 1781. He built the first ever public intercity railway line using steam locomotives. Cole Porter, composer and lyricist of classical musicals and songs like Night and Day, Anything Goes, and I've Got You Under My Skin.
1: Hmm.
0: Okay. Better when Sinatra sang it.
1: Okay, yeah.
0: Robert McNamara, American businessman, government official, Secretary of Defense during the Vietnam War, and later became the World Bank president. Aaron Sorkin, 65 years old. How would you like to have these on your credit list as a screenwriter, playwright, and director? The West Wing, The Social Network, A Few Good Men, The Newsroom, to name a few.
1: Yeah, A Few Good Men. You could have just gone with that one.
0: Just gone with that and shut it down.
1: You can't handle the truth. That was, I mean, I watched that about a month ago just to polish up on my JAG stuff for our legal show when I know my.
0: That's where you get all your, yeah, you didn't go to law school, you just watched A Few Good Men?
1: Yeah, I just watched that, yeah.
0: He really does think better with his bat.
1: Exactly. I always have a baseball in my bag. So.
0: There you go. Let's see. This day, somebody told us that this day in history was their favorite part, so let me not skip on that. In 68 AD, Roman Emperor Nero committed suicide at the age of 30, ending the Julio-Claudian dynasty and triggering the Year of the Four Emperors.
1: Ooh, sounds confusing.
0: James Oglethorpe in 1732 granted a royal charter for the colony of Georgia in America. I feel like Georgia catches the short end of the stick for being home to Atlanta. Mm-hmm. I know that Atlanta's great. The state of Georgia has got some really cool and diverse topography and activities, and like bird hunting in South Georgia, huge deal. You've got like Southeast Georgia where you're kind of over Sea Island, Jekyll Island, that area off the coast. It's just gorgeous. And then, Lance, you got full-on mountains in North Georgia.
1: Beautiful.
0: Yeah.
1: And that was the thing. And when they originally sliced it up in 1732, it was only the Altamaha River in north. And then in 1763, they got the bottom part. But all of west, the west portion of Georgia, you know, 1732, you had Oxford. That was, you know, in Georgia. And then 1802, Jackson was in there. And then the Spanish portion down there were Natchez and all that. But Georgia went all the way to the Mississippi River. And then, you know, started dividing it up later between Alabama and Mississippi. So, but Georgia, big piece of land back then.
0: Yeah. The final act of Congress of Vienna signed in 1815, reorganizing Europe in the Napoleonic, after the Napoleonic Wars. You had the Battle of Brandy Station in Virginia on this day in 1863, the largest cavalry battle of the American Civil War. Significant day for Disney on this day in 1934. Donald Duck makes his debut in the animated short film The Wise Little Hen. Donald Duck.
1: The guy. That was my favorite of all of them. My uncle could do a mean Donald Duck. I always loved that when I was a kid.
0: 1954, during the Army McCarthy hearings, attorney Joseph Welch famously asked Senator Joseph McCarthy, "Have you no sense of decency?"
1: Joe was like, "No."
0: Actually, 1973, Secretariat won the Belmont Stakes, completing the Triple Crown in dramatic fashion. And on this day in 1983, Margaret Thatcher wins re-election as British Prime Minister in a landslide.
1: On the heels of the huge Falklands War victory. That was where, you know, the momentum came from.
0: Yeah.
1: And with Triple Crown winning fashion, when you talk about dramatic fashion, mm-hmm. Secretariat won with 32 lengths. 32. Put that, yeah, that's...
0: And what, at the Belmont?
1: When he won the Triple Crown, yeah. He won by 32 lengths.
0: But that was at the Derby, right? Or was
1: when
0: that
1: when he won the Triple Belmont. Crown, yeah. He just dusted everybody, apparently.
0: Well, but the Triple Crown is three races, though.
1: Yeah, but the third one. He won
0: you.
1: The first
0: I
1: two, and
0: you.
1: Then the third one, he just dusted them.
0: There you go.
1: They're like, well, all right, we quit. He's the best.
0: We give up.
1: Yeah.
0: Developing story, two brothers are behind bars after a Mississippi sheriff's deputy was shot yesterday afternoon. You probably got multiple blue alerts on your phone yesterday. Forgive the aside. When you get a blue alert or an amber alert on your phone in an airport, it puts your head on a swivel. I was in the Memphis airport, Lance, not too long ago, and so everybody was kind of getting the same alerts. And when that, you know, the sound that your phone makes when that alert comes through, it's hard to even describe or mimic that sound that it makes. And like 200 of those go off at the same time. Whew. Anyway, law enforcement said the incident happened at approximately 3:30 yesterday afternoon when the Covington County Sheriff's Department attempted to pull over a blue SUV in Mount Olive. The vehicle fled, leading deputies on a brief chase that ended at Greer's Cash Saver on Main Street. When the SUV was stopped, authorities say the driver got out with his hands up while a passenger in the vehicle began shooting at deputies. One deputy, whose name at this point has not yet been released, was struck and transported to a local hospital. He underwent surgery for what the sheriff's office described as life-threatening injuries. He is believed to now be in stable condition. Department of Public Safety issued a blue alert shortly after 5, identifying one of the suspects as 18-year-old Cortavius LaWayne Hobbs. DPS also asked the public to be on the lookout for 19-year-old Zacharian Quintavius McGee, who later turned himself in and was cleared as a suspect. More on this story when we come back. Mornings with Richard Cross, Super Talk Mississippi, presented by Community Bank.
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10: Why? Why take a chance? 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
16: I'm Kelly Bennett for Super Talk Mississippi News. A Covington County Sheriff's deputy who was shot during a police chase on Monday afternoon is said to be in stable condition, but his injuries were life-threatening. Deputies tried to pull over an SUV in Mount Olive around 3:38, but the driver refused to stop, leading deputies on a brief chase that ended at Greer's Cash Saver grocery on Main Street. When the SUV was stopped, authorities say the driver got out with his hands up, but a passenger in the vehicle started shooting. 19-year-old Cortavian Hobbs and his 18-year-old brother Cortavius were brought into custody after an hours-long manhunt. Several sources told Supertalk Mississippi News the brothers are related to Cordarius Hobbs. He was arrested and charged with killing an elderly couple and shooting a Simpson County Sheriff's deputy on June 3rd.
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0: Mornings with Richard Cross. Thank you for being with us and making us part of your morning routine. We were talking about this this story, the blue alerts that you probably were getting on your phone yesterday afternoon. In a in an ugly story, there is somewhat good news. So DPS issued the first blue alert shortly after 5 o'clock yesterday, identifying one of the suspects. We told you those names, Cortavius LaWayne Hobbs, an 18-year-old. They also asked the public to be on the lookout for 19-year-old Zacharian Quintavius McGee. He turned himself in later and was cleared as being a suspect. At 9:20 last night, another blue alert was issued for 19-year-old Cortavian DeWayne Hobbs, the brother of Cortavius. And at 1:20 this morning, late last night, both had been located and taken into custody without further incident, according to Sean Tindall, the commissioner of the DPS. He was up late last night. Multiple sources have told SuperTalk Mississippi News that the brothers are related to Cordarius Hobbs, the 17-year-old arrested and charged in connection with killing an elderly couple and shooting a Simpson County Sheriff's deputy on June 3rd. Charges have not been announced yet. Bad week for that related group. Saw Andy Gibson made a post last night on X saying that the officer that was shot needed prayers. It was somebody that he went to church with, good family. And he was fighting for, I guess, his life. Life-threatening injuries, and again, from the story, appears to have stabilized at this point. So, outstanding news there. Former Ole Miss and Jackson State football player Dede Bowie was killed in a weekend shooting in Rankin County. According to the Rankin County Sheriff's Department, deputies responded just after 6 p.m. on Friday to a report of a disturbance that escalated into gunfire in the 100 block of Adams Road in the northern part of Rankin County. Upon arrival, deputies found a 27-year-old man, later identified as Bowie, suffering from multiple gunshot wounds. He was transported to a local hospital, succumbed to his injuries. Investigators processed the crime scene, collected evidence, conducted witness interviews. One firearm was recovered. Witnesses told investigators that multiple occupants had fled the scene in a small gray passenger car. Within hours of the shooting, investigators arrested Ladarius Aronson, Dominic Santabria, charging both with murder. Samiko Crump and Kaylee Trimble were arrested shortly after and charged with accessory after the fact, as was Jerome Mitchell. Bowie, you may remember from 2016 out of Morton High School, was one of the top players, one of the top football prospects in the state of Mississippi. Played in 9 games as a defensive back as a freshman at Ole Miss and then a wide receiver at Jackson State, where in 2019 he had 35 catches for 512 yards and 5 touchdowns. State Representative Bo Brown has passed away at the age of 81. The Jackson-based Democratic lawmaker passed away after suffering a long illness, according to his family. He spent time as a teacher, a coach, a Jackson City councilman, and served in the legislature. After working in the JPS district, he served on city council in Jackson from 97 until 2005. Elected to the Mississippi House of Representatives in 2019. He was on the Judiciary B, Medicaid, and Transportation Committees this past session. And a child passed away, and 5 people were injured during a 2-vehicle crash in Madison County over the weekend. Highway Patrol confirmed that the incident occurred on Saturday along Mississippi 22. Officials say a Ford sedan traveling eastbound collided with a Chevrolet Impala. The driver of the Ford, identified as 31-year-old Mondoa Hervey. The operator of the Impala was a 29-year-old Brittany Mack. There were 4 children in Mack's vehicle. According to investigators, Mack and 2 of the children were transported by ambulance to UMMC. While another child was airlifted for medical care. Hervey was also hospitalized. The child pronounced deceased at the scene. That crash remains under investigation. Ugh. Can we get some good news this morning?
1: Man, it's been rough lately. Whew.
0: It's hot outside, but put the guns away.
1: Yeah, the gun is not the solution.
0: No, sir. 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We had the resumption of a pair of games yesterday. And as a result of those finals, we now have the College World Series field set. College World Series in Omaha, Nebraska at Charles Schwab Field begins on Friday at 1 o'clock Central Time. Game number one is between Troy and West Virginia. Game number two, the nightcap on Friday, Ole Miss and North Carolina. Rebels go into that game with an overall record of 41-21. North Carolina, who is the number five overall seed in the field this year, 50 wins, 12 losses, and one tie. That's the left side of the bracket. The right side of the bracket is all SEC. At 2 o'clock on Saturday afternoon, you have Oklahoma, who is 38-22, and they have played really well during their postseason run, taking on the Alabama Crimson Tide. Alabama was the number seven seed. And then two top eight seeds on the other side of the bracket. The Texas Longhorns, the number six, and the Georgia Bulldogs, the number three. Winners of the, the way the bracket sets up on Sunday, you will have the losers of the first game meeting, or the losers of the first two games meeting, and the winners of the first two games meeting, and then same thing on Monday with the opposite side of the bracket.
1: What do you think about it, man? I mean, I know they're all new teams in it from this year versus last year, but it could be a replay of the 2022 World Series. You got Oklahoma in on one side and Ole Miss on the other. I'm going to make a bet.
0: What kind of bet do you want to make?
1: $10 that Ole Miss and Oklahoma are in the finals. Yay or nay?
0: No.
1: All right, I'm taking it.
0: All right. Why don't we just double or nothing our stake bet?
1: No, I'm not double or nothing the stake bet.
0: Okay. He's holding on to that stake that is now a year and a half old.
1: It's
0: and
1: aging.
0: He's still waiting.
1: It's very well aged.
0: Yeah. Dry aged. Dry aged.
1: Good stuff, man.
0: I don't think Oklahoma makes it through that side of the bracket.
1: I don't either, but I'm going to bet on it.
0: Okay.
1: Yeah.
0: All right.
1: Going contrarian.
0: He's going from a ribeye to a sirloin. NBA Finals rolled on last night. What a game at Madison Square Garden. Tickets for that were bonkers. The average get-in-the-door ticket price across all of the tickets sold, most expensive in NBA history, $7,500, with people playing as much as, there was a pair of tickets that went for $1 million. Now, that was a charity deal, so that's kind of an outlier. But courtside seats going in the neighborhood of $100,000 a piece. You had to bad want to see a basketball game. And if you were a Knicks fan and you paid $100,000 for a courtside seat, you have to wonder about the return on your investment. I hope the experience was good. San Antonio got it done, 115-111. New York, the Knicks now lead the series 2-1. Across the college football landscape, there was shock and disgust yesterday by many. A judge's decision to rule that Texas Tech quarterback Brendan Sorsby is eligible roiled college sports yesterday. Reaction ranging from doomsday predictions to informal chatter about Big 12 schools attempting to not play Texas Tech in football this year. The reaction around college sports was nearly unanimous, with the idea of Sorsby playing in 2026. After admitting to thousands of bets on sports, including 40 bets placed on his own team, representing the latest crossroads in an industry that has faced dizzying changes in recent years. Jim Phillips is the commissioner of the ACC. He told ESPN that the ruling represents a horrendous pattern that is eroding the integrity of our process. A Big 12 athletic director told ESPN that they are disgusted and added, quote, we officially lost our soul. TCU head coach Sonny Dykes said, how is anyone ever going to trust the outcome of a game again? Florida athletic director, former Mississippi State athletics director Scott Strickland told ESPN that he was stunned and recalled baseball's 1919 Black Sox scandal when eight players from the White Sox took bribes to lose the World Series to the Cincinnati Reds. Didn't just bet on sports, bet on games where he was part of the team.

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We've got a big one tonight. Mega Millions, $392 million. It is a mind-boggling amount of money, even when you reduce it down to the estimated cash value of $173,300,000, even when you take the taxes out, you still walk away with about $100 million. Lance, I did a little figuring during the break.

0: This is fun from time to time.
1: I like figuring.
0: I am going to help you as the jackpot winner tonight. I'm going to help you not blow your money. You ready?
1: Yeah.
0: Here we go. After taxes out, it's about $103 million. I am allotting $15 million for you to blow as you see fit.
1: Mm-hmm.
0: Hopefully some charitable donations. Lance with his six-wheel dually.
1: Yeah. I'm going up to six now, right?
0: Vacation house, buy a farm, whatever you want to do with it. $15 million. You can go out in the backyard and set it on fire if you would like. After that, we're going to make an initial investment of the remaining $88 million.
1: You're rolling it all on the SpaceX IPO, huh?
0: We're going to take that $88 million and we're going to put it in a nice index fund or a few of them. And now we're going to pay ourselves a salary, okay? We're going to pay ourselves a salary of $250,000 a month. Not a year, a month. So you got $3 million walking around money after you've already given yourself $15 million and you put $88 million in the bank. And that index fund, we're going to allow it to have a nice conservative rate of return at 8% over time. Are we comfortable with 8%?
1: Sure. Yeah.
0: All right. And we're going to invest that for 30 years. And do you know what our nest egg is going to be after 30 years? While paying ourselves a $250,000 a month salary?
1: Hit me, man.
0: $545 million.
1: Wow. You could afford a trip to Mars.
0: You might could build the rocket to take the trip to Mars with that. It's fun to dream
1: That's
0: every now
1: stuff,
0: and then.
1: Isn't it?
0: I mean, yeah.
1: It would
0: yeah.
1: be nice. Exactly, Amanda.
0: Yes, Amanda.
1: That would be nice.
0: That would be nice.
1: If you give me a $15 million, just go do what you want with it.
0: Yeah.
1: A lot of fun. As I've said, we're going to have a street party for all of our Super Talk mm-hmm. 6 a.m. listeners.
0: If you wanted to pay yourself a $500,000 a month salary and have $6 million for walking around money, you know, just for mm-hmm. incidentals and whatnot, you could still have a quarter of $1 billion in the bank.
1: Well, I would buy
0: after
1: that,
0: 30 years.
1: I'd buy that $15 million boat I sent you the picture of yesterday. The guy down in Bro Bridge that built the mansion.
0: Would you?
1: Oh, man, that thing's $15 million? I'm like, that's mine, you know?
0: Yeah.
1: That'd be my first purchase.
0: Thomas said PERS would love an 8% annual return.
1: Mm.
0: Well?
1: Just don't build a Blue Origin rocket. Thanks, CC.
0: Yeah, that'd be quite the fireworks show.
1: Yeah.
0: Thomas says maybe you could give Daniel Sparks some investment tips.
1: Ooh.
0: Well, I don't think Daniel's in charge of the investment. I think that falls on the treasurer's office. The problem, Thomas, and you know this, we're just talking now, is that the rules that go along with investing when you're talking about public retirement money, a little more conservative than what you and I might do with $88 million if we just had it sitting on the side.
1: Yeah, you're not going, put it all on black.
0: No. And I'm not suggesting putting it on black as well. I was just using that 8% return as
1: No, but in your point, though, with government monies, you're very restricted in what you can put it in.
0: A lot of municipal bonds.
1: Mm-hmm. I love a good muni, though. I mean, I did a lot of municipal business. Tax-free income, man, ain't nothing hard to beat. And you look at the default rate, even before COVID, it was like 99 or 98.5% that municipal bonds would pay off. You know, I know there's mature, pretty good rate, pretty good probability there.
0: For your 2% return on investment?
1: Well, 5% roughly, tax free.
0: You get 5?
1: Mm-hmm. I don't know what it is today, but yeah, I was easily able to get 5.
0: Okay.
1: Yeah.
0: Well, that still would allow that nest egg to grow quite well in a pretty conservative format. So.
1: Mm-hmm.
0: 7 o'clock hour is on the way. 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He is the managing editor at Newsbusters. Very active on the social media platforms. We'll talk with him about some of the national headlines and bias in the media. Scott Pelley said CBS News never had bias of any sort, not that he was aware of. Look forward to that conversation with Curtis Out. Katie Coates from Visit Mississippi will join us in the 8 o'clock hour this morning. America 250, what does it look like here in the Magnolia State? 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
3: Fox News, I'm Gianna Gelosi. It is primary day for a handful of states across the country with voters set to make their voices heard in Maine, Nevada, South Carolina. In Maine, Democrats want to flip Susan Collins' seat.
4: Democrat Graham Plattner has been plagued by a series of scandals and accusations. They include the candidate's Nazi-style chest tattoo, which is now covered, claims of messaging women outside his marriage, and allegations from several women who say that they had been involved with him, describing the relationship as toxic and volatile.
3: Fox's Alex Hogan. President Trump's still pushing for a deal with Iran and says we could have an idea of a potential peace agreement in the coming days.
5: After President Trump called on Israel and Iran to stop shooting, both sides agreed. Since then, Israel has continued to operate against Iran-backed Hezbollah in Lebanon.
3: Fox's Trey Yingst. 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
7: Your Southwest Mississippi forecast from the National Weather Service calls for a 20% chance of afternoon rain today, otherwise partly sunny, gradually becoming sunny with a high near 92. Mostly clear tonight, look for a low around 72. Sunshine tomorrow, high near 92. Mostly clear tomorrow night, low 72.
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12: I'm Kelly Bennett for Super Talk Mississippi News. Mississippi maintained its ranking as the nation's 16th best state for K-12 education in the Annie E. Casey Foundation's 2026 Kids Count Data Book, which was released Monday. But the report ranked Mississippi 49th for economic well-being, 50th for health, and 49th for family and community. JT Mitchell went into more detail.
13: It's more long-standing issues, like childhood obesity, children without insurance, children living in homes where neither of the parents have a high school diploma, low weight babies. Those are more long-standing systemic issues. Mm-hmm. But on the education front, Mississippi is continuing to thrive.
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12: A woman who allegedly intended to smuggle drugs into the Central Mississippi Correctional Facility is facing several charges. Rachel Marie Thomas of Jackson was arrested on Sunday at a roadside safety checkpoint near the facility. Deputies with the Rankin County Sheriff's Office recovered marijuana, THC wax, meth, possible liquid fentanyl, oxycodone, cell phones, drug paraphernalia, and other drugs inside her vehicle. According to investigators, the street value of all the items was approximately $400,000. She is now charged with trafficking a controlled substance, possession of controlled substances, and possession of drug paraphernalia. She's being held on a $1.1 million bond. 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

0: Mornings with Richard Cross, Super Talk Mississippi, 7 o'clock hour. Thanks for joining us on the 9th of June, 2026, alongside Lance Tolbert. I'm Richard Cross. It's a pleasure to be with you. 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Lance, you have piqued my interest. A Saharan dust storm is on its way to Mississippi?
1: Yeah, man. They need to get out those big sprinklers from the Delta, you know, put them out in the Sahara.
0: That is no bueno.
1: No, it's about annual now. We've been getting that the last few years, and it's noticeable as you look up in the sky as those Sahara dust storms get here, kind of a little yellow tint to everything late in the day.
0: But it's not going to be like blackout dust conditions.
1: No, but you can definitely tell. And so if you have any breathing issues or anything over the next few days or the next week, be careful because we will we have a lot of dust in the air from the Sahara.
0: All right. So make sure you've got your medicine.
1: You put your masks back on, right?
0: I think I'll just cough.
1: Exactly.
0: JT Mitchell talked to us about this yesterday, and it was just kind of teasing a story that was coming out. A new kids count report is out. You know well about the massive climb for Mississippi school-age children in education results. Mississippi has been 16th nationally for the last year in K through 12 education in the annual Kids Count data book. Though the report found that the state continues to face significant challenges when it comes to children's health. So the Annie E. Casey Foundation has this annual 50-state report that includes comprehensive scores ranging from 0 to 1,000. And that is for this new metric that they are using, this total child score. The scores track 16 indicators across four domains. Those four domains are economic well-being, education, health, and family and community factors. According to the foundation, the new system with both scores and rankings intends to give a more complete picture of childhood well-being. The total score on that 0 to 1,000 scale for Mississippi was 271, making Mississippi 50th in the nation. And 276 points below the national average of 547. Again, that's on a scale of 0 to 1,000. The strongest domain for Mississippi was education, where it scored 448, which is 16th best nationally. And so that, again, is the good news. The education gains are real. The weakest showing, though, came in health-related results, where it scored 122, last among all states in the United States. Health indicators measured by the report included low birth weight babies, children without health insurance, child and teen deaths, and child and teen obesity. In terms of economic well-being, Mississippi was 49th out of 50. And let's see here. Family and community factors, Mississippi was 49th out of 50 as well. So in three of the four categories, Mississippi was either last or next to last among the 50 states. I don't think that this is entirely surprising, maybe not even a little bit surprising. And as I said yesterday to JT, and as I maintain, I think it makes the educational gains the scores for children in Mississippi in education all the more impressive. And what I mean by that is when you have these contributing negative factors, and again, this is from the Annie E. Casey Foundation. It's the Kids Count Data Book, the 2026 edition of that. When they're trying to, somebody yesterday said, well, you know, it's interesting. They come out with a new metric right after you see Mississippi climb way up. I don't think you should look at that as a slight. And who knows? Maybe there was somebody who was like, oh, we can't have Mississippi in this spot, and let's come up with another metric that's going to put them down where they belong. I can't imagine that that was the thinking internally at the foundation. But when you have health-related issues, income-related issues, family unit-related issues, and yet you still see results on the education front, boy, it feels like we sure should be tipping our hats, caps, to the educators in the state of Mississippi. Because when a teacher rolls into a classroom, be it at Ocean Springs Elementary School or Oxford Elementary School or Prentice Elementary or Greenwood Elementary or anywhere in between, the goal that the teacher is coming in with is to educate the children that are in his or her classroom. Reading, writing, arithmetic, logic, understanding material, being able to retain the material. But if that teacher is dealing with children who may not have enough to eat when they go home at night, maybe coming home to a household where there is violence, there is just a mess because of lack of either ability or time or resources to make sure that the home is clean and safe. If they're dealing with parents that don't care, and that's visible kind of in their appearance because of obesity, whether it's by choice or not, that teacher that we're talking about has a lot to overcome. Because that student is not coming in always well-rested, well-fed, from a loving environment where they're being read a bedtime story and somebody's making sure that they've done their homework. And so to educators that are fighting the good fight on a daily basis, who are continuing to make their focus the educational outcome of the kids in their classroom, thanks for what you're doing, because you're doing an incredible job. Ceasefire text line. Wanted to tell you yesterday that the Annie E. Casey Foundation is leftist and quick to turn to civil governments to improve every problem. About 15 years ago, I learned that the Kids Count ratings are vehicles for the foundation to promote its statist agenda. That's from George in Greenwood. Thank you, George. Be that as it may, though, it is a metric that is used nationally. And look, if we want to be so quick to trumpet and yell from the rooftops, hey, we've made great gains in education, then we can't turn around and be like, oh, well, that's a no good organization that all they're doing is trying to drive their agenda. I'm not suggesting that the Kids Count annual book is the be-all, end-all in terms of measuring whether or not your schools are effective. But it is a metric, it is a tool that is out there that kind of shows where you are in comparison to other states in the United States. How many times have we talked to Dr. Dan, the medicine man, at Mississippi Department of Health, and he's pointed to childhood obesity rates and morbidity rates in pregnancies and teen pregnancies and all of the other contributing factors that make it really, really hard for kids to grow up and start with like a stable, successful beginning to their life. They're working at the state health department to try to improve those outcomes. And if we're able to make some incremental improvements there, then probably those rankings go up over the course of the next 5 to 10 years. Hopefully that's the case. Curtis Houck joins us next. We're back with you after this. Mornings with Richard Cross, Super Talk, Mississippi.
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0: 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Bank local, bank community. Thanks for joining us on this Tuesday morning, the 9th of June. First guest this morning is Curtis Houck. He is the managing editor at Newsbusters. That is part of the Media Research Center. They are a media watchdog, especially a media watchdog if you find yourself perhaps a little bit to the right of center. Curtis is a great follow on X. If you're not following him, I would encourage you to do that. It's at Curtis Houck. Curtis, good morning.
1: Hey, good morning, Richard. Good to be with you.
0: You as well. Appreciate some of your time this morning. You are not short on content right now, and certainly haven't been for the last couple of years with this administration in place. There are so many directions that we could go. Let's start with Scott Pelley and 60 Minutes. He did a sit-down with the New York Times over the weekend. There are a lot of ways that people have described that interview. Pompous, out of touch, unconnected to reality. What was your takeaway from Scott Pelley as he sat down and so very serious with those glasses that he likes to chew on close by to make those points even more compelling?
1: Yeah, exactly, Richard. I said pomposity overload was the word that I used. Yeah, like exactly, just like that, folks. We're not even kidding. If you haven't seen the clips, you got to look them up. I mean, this is what this guy does. It's all about the theatrics for him. And he is such a perfect foil for the arrogance of the elite media. I would say even more than politicians, there was no profession that loves itself more and is more averse to outside criticism than the national news media. I mean, it is truly remarkable for Scott Pelley to describe the upheaval within 60 Minutes in CBS News. Yes, there were firings, but I would say, guys, it's not MAGA TV. It's not Fox News. It's not Newsmax. Yes, they've been all over the hospice fraud in California. They've covered the Minnesota fraud way more than the other two networks. But they're still doing things like profiling Laverne Cox, the transgender person with the memoir. I mean, they're still putting out negative stories about the president. So, Scott Pelley's not living in reality. For him to say that there's no metric or data point to why people don't trust the news media, I mean, look no further than Gallup. They said in November or October, 28% of Americans trust the news media. Last I checked, that's quite low. And he also said what's happened is like murder. He said it's like your spouse was murdered. When someone wipes out, murders a large number of your family members, A, that's incredibly offensive. And B, little does he know that his former colleagues are still available by phone or text.
0: Would not be the case had the murders actually happened. I think one of the things that really rubbed people the wrong way about Scott Pelley, this interview in particular, other quotes that he's had in the aftermath of being fired from 60 Minutes and CBS News, was kind of the stolen valor piece. I am not in any way making light of the work that war correspondents do. In television news, that's probably the most difficult and the most dangerous assignment that exists out there. But to claim that I have been in combat because you were a war correspondent doesn't feel like that's quite the same thing that, I don't know, Navy SEALs, special operators, or the rank and file troops that exist for the United States around the world. Not quite the same thing that they're doing.
1: No, Richard, for him to say there is no democracy without journalism, like this country wouldn't exist if people like him couldn't do what they do. I mean, it's offensive. It's so ludicrous. And for him, in the way he phrased it in that New York Times interview, and I've read different things recently, and I've covered him for over a decade now, when he uses the word to combat for, I was in combat for, well, that denotes you are doing something for the people to protect them, putting your life in harm's way for them. And obviously, he's simply reporting on, what's going on in the war. And I think you make the right distinction. Yes, he was in dangerous places, war correspondents going to Iraq, Afghanistan. They're under constant stress. They're working around the clock as well. But whether, a base falls or a military operation succeeds or not, that is more having to do with our brave servicemen and women and nothing to do with anything Scott Pelley does or doesn't do. So, I mean, it's so incredibly ludicrous to think that he's the good guy in the scenario. It's the main character syndrome. You know, I said to the Daily Wire last week when I wrote a column for them that these people are always the heroes of their own story. And whenever something goes wrong, Richard, it's someone else's fault. We all know people in our lives who always deflect.
0: And we don't have to look very far into the past to see a stolen valor situation for a news anchor. I mean, it's Brian Williams. It's the reason that his career largely was derailed at NBC News. And now Scott Pelley, I guess he can't be fired for this. He's been fired for something else. You mentioned something a second ago that does make me think just a little bit, though. And that's the role that journalism plays within democracy. Yes, the way that Scott Pelley phrased it kind of makes our skin crawl a little bit. But we are in this era of time where most of the media that we consume has a slant one way or the other. Most of it is slanted to the left, but we do have news agencies and news organizations that are a little more slanted to the right. Is there a role, is there any way we can ever get back to the point where we can get just the news without a slant?
1: I mean, I think it takes two to tango. And I think that, you know, to be honest with you, Richard, that is where sometimes I think people get a little too over their skis, or people aren't willing to admit maybe fault. I mean, yes, you have to have a news organizations that want to do things fairly, that want to do things from both perspectives. I'll give you an example. News Nation, my friends over there do an incredible job. They're really trying to build something from the ground up. They've got people that have worked at Fox, CNN, everywhere else, you name it, local news as well. But you also have to have consumers who want that news as well. You have to want to seek it out yourself. And it sounds trite, but this kind of goes back to like the bookmarks tab on your web browser. You have to have a variety of sources. Consult things like allsides.com that we use. Ground News is another app that kind of has news from differing perspectives. Our friends at All Sides, they're very good at putting on metrics. They put us firmly on the right, but we use them because we think they give it straight down the middle. And it's not like they don't have anyone in the center. They have at least, I think, a half dozen different outlets that they would probably put in the center. So I'd encourage folks to check that out too. And it's a wide variety of news sources. You have to go to a number of different places. And even we do that. And we ask ourselves that at Newsbusters every day.
0: Curtis Houck is the managing editor at Newsbusters. You can follow him on X at Curtis Houck, H-O-U-C-K. What's the challenge for you in the way that you cover this president, Donald Trump?
1: Well, I mean, there's so much going on, and I mean, it's always focusing on the big controversies. And I know, yes, sometimes Trump flies a little too close to the light there and attracts attention. At the same time, though, there's things that this administration is doing each and every day. And I think the media, the national media, the TV media, too much leans into the theatrics. You know, I mean, some of the things like the Trump accounts that the president is doing, that's the kind of thing that if any other president were doing, if Barack Obama did it, they would be all over this kind of thing. They'd be talking about it ad nauseum.
0: There'd be another Nobel Peace Prize for Barack Obama if he had rolled out the Trump accounts.
1: Or a Nobel Peace Prize for Barack Obama. I mean, they'd be doing all kinds of things. They would be, you know, when it came to high gas prices during Russia's war with Ukraine, when it first started, you know, not a lot of the blame was shifted to President Biden, or talk about really anything that he could do. They kind of would just throw their hands up and say, well, this is just kind of how it is. And that's the same thing with the votes in L.A. That's a huge challenge as well. But with Trump, I think it needs and requires a level of sanity and people to kind of take a deep breath. And I don't think that happens enough because people get too wound up around the axle. And I think some elite media, national journalists, are afraid of their base, because if they come across as muted or fair or kind of just a dispassionate, you know, people won't watch them anymore.
0: Curtis Houck is my guest. You mentioned L.A., the local elections. It appears as if they are going to count until there is a result that they want. I'm being a little trite when I say that. Looks like Spencer Prout is out of the runoff for the L.A. mayor's race. It's going to be Bass and Rahman, and another American city is going to not have I don't even think we can call Spencer Pratt really a Republican, but like not even a middle of the road guy that says, hey, this is what I think is best for one of our great cities.
1: Yeah, you know, I think it was clear. I forget where it was. It was either a Washington Post or New York Post article that I was reading yesterday that pointed out he'd made comments during the campaign, which didn't get a lot of play, that said, I don't want ICE in LA, and when it comes to transgenders, and people can do whatever they want. But his message was so simple, and I think, Richard, that is the key going forward, especially if you're running at the local and state level. You need to have a very basic, simplistic message around public safety, and, you know, government services. That is just so crucial.
0: Curtis, you got time to hang with me through the break, or you need to run?
1: Sure thing.
0: Let's continue the conversation right after this. Curtis Houck from Newsbusters. He's the managing editor there, part of the Media Research Center. We're back with you right after this. Mornings with Richard Cross, Super Talk Mississippi.
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10: There were betting lines on high school football last night. 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
9: 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Tired of the same old morning routine? Tune in to Mornings with Richard Cross. 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
12: I'm Kelly Bennett for Supertalk Mississippi News. Mississippi maintained its ranking as the nation's 16th best state for K-12 education in the Annie E. Casey Foundation's 2026 Kids Count Data Book, which was released Monday. But the report ranked Mississippi 49th for economic well-being, 50th for health, and 49th for family and community. J.T. Mitchell went into more detail.
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0: Well, I done got old. I can't do great being with you on this Tuesday morning. Curtis Houck is my guest, managing editor at Newsbusters. I appreciate your patience and the generosity with your time this morning. There was something that was on your feed yesterday that I thought was really interesting. So much conversation about CBS News, Scott Pelley, 60 Minutes. And it was a conversation about the way other news outlets are covering the Scott Pelley story. And yes, you got CNN and Fox and Newsmax and News Nation and all of these outlets. But we still have the big three, right? ABC, NBC, yeah. CBS. NBC went all in on their coverage of the New York Times interview with Scott Pelley. You pointed out that ABC seems to kind of be sitting this one out. What do you think the rationale is there?
1: Yeah, I'm very curious about this, too. And I reached out to some other folks that cover the media, and nobody's really given me a definitive answer, kind of beating around the bush. I am curious because, you know, with Disney and ABC, I would say of the three broadcast networks, ABC is the clearest, most unabashedly liberal of the three. It's superficial. I would say it engages in some corporate whoring quite frequently. If there's a new ride, a new aspect of a Disney cruise that you've never heard of before, if there's a new animal, Magic Kingdom, it's going to get 5 minutes on that show. Especially in the second hour, there is very little actual news that will change your life at all because it's just so much fluff. So it was interesting to see what was going on. But NBC, to your point, as you brought up, yeah, they've covered every twist and turn of the recent firings and hoopla inside CBS News. And it's very similar to what happens anytime there's been scandal or upheaval at Fox News. They've been the media reporting class has been obsessed with those kinds of things. So it's been interesting to see them fully lean into and kind of raise these allegations. Maybe they're trying to lure Scott Pelley. I don't know. But it is curious timing from NBC there.
0: Curtis, how old are you?
1: I'm 34.
0: All right. So you're younger than I am by about a decade. I'm 45. I grew up with Peter Jennings on ABC, Tom Brokaw on NBC, Dan Rather on CBS. And I think if we looked in the rearview mirror, we would say, kind of looking back now, that there was slant, that there was left-leaning with all three of them. But even so, those were three of the most trusted voices in American news at the time because people watched the nightly news more often than they do now. I think you would be hard-pressed to find many people that could name all three lead news anchors at ABC, CBS, NBC anymore. It's incredible how it's changed.
1: let alone one of them. I would say that there's so many reasons to that. A lot of it, I would say, is self-inflicted. Mm. You look at Dan Rather, the forgery of the documents regarding the National Guard and then President Bush in the 2004 election. That was a huge scandal there as well. Peter Jennings passing away. That was a huge loss and a huge void that I don't really think anybody was able to fill. So then you have Brokaw, and that gave way to Brian Williams. And as we mentioned in the last block, Brian Williams had his own issues. And the rise of the internet as well, in the way in which people get their news, and the way in which I think all of us all operate beyond just a 9-to-5 in our work, in our personal lives. I think we're just constantly in a state of churn. And so that causes you to not make that 6:30 newscast appointment viewing. Now, I would say, if you follow any of those shows on social media, or ABC News, CBS News, NBC News on social media, clips of those news, that's how a lot of those clips are generated, from the Today Show, from Nightly News, from Good Morning America. So I would point that out as well. And despite the fall off, if you add all those up, it's still, on big news weeks, around 20 million people a week watch these shows. And if we've learned anything in the last 25, 26 years, which is with major elections, is they've all been very close, for the most part, very close. And so just like political operatives say, hit every door, make every phone call, we at the Media Research Center argue every newscast and every viewer matters in terms of giving them the facts and calling balls and strikes and saying this is good journalism or not.
0: Curtis Houck, managing editor at Newsbusters, part of the Media Research Center. You touched on elections there, and I'm glad you did. We had a political consultant yesterday, and we were kind of talking about midterms, and his prediction is it's really hard for Republicans in the House. It looks like probably in the Senate. And that's just kind of based on things that he's hearing and areas that he is plugged in. Yeah. The point that he made, you know, Democrats might make more strides if they weren't going and pulling in all of these far left candidates. We during the presidential run a couple of years ago, we heard people talking about these 80-20 issues where it's just a slam dunk. Like 80% of America is for this, and you've got this fringe. Why are Democrats either drafting or having people as their candidates that seem to side with so many of these 20 issues, as opposed to winning elections with moderate Democrats?
1: Well, there's two things. I think one, Richard, is the energy, the enthusiasm is on that 20%, or as the president sometimes likes to say, 90-10, 95-5, whatever you want to peg it at, that's where the energy is, number one. And number two is fear. I think it's fear of turning off that portion of the Democrat base, people that would be so upset that they fear that they would just sit out and they wouldn't vote for them, when they should be reliable Democrats. And I think that's what it comes down to. And then a side note to both of those is, it's not attractive or sometimes sexy to be like, I'm going to take this moderate position. So I think when it comes to issues like transgenderism, you bring up also the last major primary for Democrats in 2020, you had that hand raise about healthcare for illegal immigrants. You know, that was a huge thing in that election. Yeah. That Republican candidates are still making hay out of, because it was just so damaging, and it was enthusiastic. So sometimes when people show you who they are and what they believe, believe them. James Talarico's kind of running around trying to trend, yeah, like saying, I was intentionally provocative when I said there are six genders, or that God is non-binary. A lot of these issues, Richard, it's a yes or no question. And if the answer is no, why have you changed?
0: I talked about this last week. We played a clip from the, I know you saw it, the Katie Couric interview with Rahm Emanuel. And my position at this point is the candidate, who is not a candidate at this point, the Republicans in a presidential election next time around should be most scared of is Rahm Emanuel. because he understands what wins elections. He was one of the architects of Barack Obama. He understands stay away. It doesn't mean he's not for transgenderism. He pointed out in that interview that, hey, I signed a bill as a mayor, you know, to make it okay. But then he just kind of glossed over that because, but our focus needs to be on education and health care and, you know, taking care of people. Am I off base on that? Or do you look at that and go, this is a guy that could give Republicans real problems?
1: Well, just because he could give Republicans a problem doesn't mean he would. And I think that's kind of, unfortunately, for people who kind of might be looking towards the middle, are going to run out of luck, because I honestly don't think he'll have a chance. Yes, he'll be there on the debate stage, and yes, he'll make a lot of salient points. He's talked a lot about the breakdown in kind of civic engagement and on our collective civic spirit and connective tissue in our communities. And he says, you know, he has a line that's like, Democrats only care about what goes on in the bedroom, but I also care what goes outside. Cares what happens outside your front door and in your classroom and all these other things. And he admits that the Democrats are too focused on those kinds of things and kind of have their heads in the sand. But I just think the energy is going to be with somebody like Kamala Harris or AOC. Bernie Sanders could play kingmaker. I don't think he'll run because he's already in his 80s. But we will see about that. I think he's going to be more, Richard, if you want to give it a Republican comparison, he'll last longer, but I think it'll be more like kind of a Tim Pawlenty, Scott Walker, even Ron DeSantis vibe. Well, he'll be very substantive. He'll do very well in the debates. But when it comes to the energy and money raising money, I don't know how well he will do compared to the others.
0: So you think when it's all said and done, it ends up being Kamala Harris on the Dem ticket again?
1: Well, it certainly looks like it right now as we sit. You know, Al Sharpton had his big ring-kissing annual event for his National Action Network slush fund a few weeks ago. And the biggest energy from reporters there and just watching tape of it was Kamala Harris for whatever reason. And we know that one of the biggest constituencies of the Democratic Party is Black women. If it weren't for Black women in South Carolina, Joe Biden would not have won the nomination when Jim Clyburn and co. said, oh boy, we can't get stuck with boot edge, you know, or Bernie Sanders. We need to do something about this. So
0: Curtis, only
1: the Jordan Reed crowd is there.
0: Only 30 seconds. Can Republicans have a Rubio-Vance ticket with Rubio at the top, even though Vance is the VP?
1: We shall see. It definitely depends how things play out vis-a-vis foreign policy in particular in the next year or so.
0: Curtis, you've been generous with your time this morning. Really appreciate it. Hope we can catch up again soon.
1: Absolutely, Richard. Really enjoyed it. Talk soon.
0: Curtis Houck, managing editor with Newsbusters. That is part of the Media Research Center, MRC. We like that here, MRC. Mornings with Richard Cross, Super Talk Mississippi. Back with you right after this.
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conversation with Curtis Houck. First time we've had him on the show. Hopefully it won't be the last. Richard Cross, Lance Tolbert with you this morning. You may have seen this story. I'm guessing you haven't. Kind of buried a little bit, but an interesting look at some of the internal workings under the Capitol Dome in D.C. President Trump yesterday called on John Thune, the Senate Majority Leader, to immediately fire the Senate parliamentarian, that is Elizabeth McDonough, to clear the way for Senate Republicans to pass the Save America Act, which would require proof of citizenship to register to vote and photo ID to cast a ballot. I want to attempt to try to tie a couple of different ideas together here. I'm not sure that I'm going to be successful in doing so. The Senate parliamentarian should be an apolitical posting. It's not, but it should be. The Senate parliamentarian should be the person who has the best and most complete understanding of parliamentarian rules or parliamentary rules.

0: and how things must be put together. And the big issue here is that Trump wants the Save America Act rolled into a spending bill, a money bill. But there are very strict rules as to what can and cannot be rolled into a... it's not just a spending bill. It's a budget reconciliation package or bill. And the parliamentarian ruled that the Save America Act did not comply with the Senate's Byrd rule, which determines what legislation is eligible to be included in a budget reconciliation package that can pass with a simple majority vote versus having the 60 vote or filibuster threshold to get done. The problem with the whole, well, the Senate parliamentarian is supposed to be apolitical, is that this Senate parliamentarian, McDonough, has been in place since she was established by Harry Reid. That was in 2012, during the Obama administration, and kept in place during the Biden administration. And as a result, whether or not it is fair to cast her in this light, you get a left-leaning parliamentarian. Is it possible? Somebody said it just a second ago. Trying to fire the referee because you don't like the strike zone reeks of desperation. I agree. However, if your umpire or your referee consistently calls more fouls on one team than the other team, does it mean that one team fouls more than the other team? Or they're not looking through the exact same lens for both teams in the way they play? Is it a deal where you got Michael Jordan or LeBron James on one side who gets all the calls while... I don't know. I was trying to pick a random, like, run-of-the-mill NBA player that doesn't get the benefit of the doubt on the whistle. So I said I was going to try and tie two things together here. Is this a reasonable request? Because months ago, when the president brought up the fact that the parliamentarian needs to be fired immediately and a new one put in place, John Thune pushed back on it. He goes, no, we're not going that route. President's got his opinion. That's not the route we're going to go. Is the request from the president reasonable, or is this an unreasonable ask and the Senate parliamentarian is actually just doing her job? We may talk about this in a little more detail coming up later, but I don't think it's a question that is altogether different than this. We have seen Donald Trump in the Meet the Press interview with Kristen Welker on Saturday, where he cut it short, got up and walked away, and he is complaining about fraud in the California elections, particularly in L.A., where Spencer Pratt's not going to make the runoff. And she tried to press him on evidence of that, and he's like, oh, there's tons of evidence. But, Mr. President, show us the evidence. Well, there's tons of evidence. Is wanting the Senate parliamentarian out because you don't get the ruling that you want as it pertains to the Save America Act, which, by the way, is something that we all should agree on in the first place, Democrats and Republicans alike, which is not the case. Is it the same thing as complaining about every time you or your guy or your team loses an election, fraud, fraud, fraud? Is that the same thing as the fan? That every time their team loses a game, points to the umpires, points to the referees. Oh, the referees screwed us in this small game. Well, so come to a point where it's like, you know, you've just got to be better and take it out of the officials' hands.
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2: Fox News. I'm CJ Papa. Voters going to the polls in Maine for its primary.
3: Democrats essentially facing off against themselves as to whether or not to support this controversial candidate, Graham Plattner, an oysterman, a Marine, an Army veteran. He's also facing a slew of scandals here. The latest rough headline comes via Plattner's former political director, titled, "I know firsthand why Graham Plattner shouldn't be a U.S. Senator."
2: Fox's Marley Line reporting from Portland. Primary is also taking place in South Carolina, Nevada, and North Dakota. President Trump pushes for peace with Iran, saying it could come in a few days. Meanwhile,
4: CENTCOM gave an update on those two helicopter crew members that were lost at sea. We're told that they were rescued by American forces after their helicopter went down.
2: That's Fox's Aisha Hosni at the White House. U.S. Central Command says those soldiers are in stable condition. 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
6: Your Southwest Mississippi forecast from the National Weather Service calls for a 20% chance of afternoon rain today, otherwise partly sunny, gradually becoming sunny with a high near 92. Mostly clear tonight, look for a low around 72. Sunshine tomorrow, high near 92. Mostly clear tomorrow night, low 72.
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8: I'm Kelly Bennett for Super Talk Mississippi News, brought to you by Mama Justice. 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Mississippi has the highest incarceration rate in the nation, with approximately 652 out of every 100,000 residents held in state or federal prisons. Prentice Harrell, Circuit Court Judge in the 15th Judicial District, also chairs the Oversight Committee for the Department of Corrections.
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8: Roughly two-thirds of arrests and prison admissions in Mississippi are for nonviolent drug or property offenses.
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8: A Memphis man is being charged with an armed robbery in Olive Branch on Sunday. According to police, an armed suspect demanded money from the clerk at the Metro Mart on Hacks Cross Road at around 1:35 p.m. and fled. Investigators used surveillance video to identify a possible suspect. Landon Salisbury was brought into custody after a traffic stop in Collierville. He'll be extradited to Mississippi to face charges. A delivery driver is charged with simple assault and malicious mischief after an incident at a Taco Bell in Madison on Sunday. According to police, John Michael Beal became irate when he went to pick up an order that wasn't ready, damaged a cash register, and threw it at an employee. He tried to leave, but officers took him into custody in the parking lot.
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23: Reading, I'm going. Baby, there. Going to Memphis. See that what it's about.
0: 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I'm Richard. Happy to welcome in now Katie Coates, who is director of Visit Mississippi. Katie, good morning.
24: Good morning. I have to correct that I'm not director of Visit Mississippi. You got me instead of Rochelle Hicks this morning.
0: All right. Well, I'm giving you the credit regardless. You and Rochelle can share the title at least for the next few minutes. America 250. We got a big birthday presentation celebration that's happening all across the country. Certainly is happening here in Mississippi as well. What are we doing to celebrate?
24: Yes, that's actually why I'm here for Rochelle this morning, because she is busy planning for our signature event in Mississippi called United in Song. Visit Mississippi is wearing our America 250 hats this year, and we are planning for a big celebration in Mississippi in Jackson at the Coliseum on Saturday, June 20th. So I'm here to invite all Mississippians to come out and enjoy it.
0: What is the makeup of this? I remember, good grief, maybe 6 months ago, us talking a little bit about United in Song and what that was going to look like. Give us a refresher.
24: Yes, it's really taken shape. So, you know, we've got each state kind of has their own commission of how they're celebrating America 250. And in Mississippi, we've got a lot of great events going on all throughout the state. But our one big signature event is made up of hundreds of voices, a big choir who's going to join together to sing patriotic songs and original arrangements by Dove Award-winning composer David T. Clydesdale. So that's really the big bones of it, is a bunch of patriotic numbers and a great program. And then throughout that, there are going to be special video messages and tribute performances. And so it's just really a powerful musical tribute and program, and it is free to the public.
0: All right, so free to the public, June 20th at the Mississippi Coliseum in Jackson. What about tickets for that? What's the best way to go about that?
24: It is free, but you do have to get a ticket in advance, and so you can get that online at america250.ms/united. And so you just have to reserve your free ticket, and it's going to be at 6 o'clock p.m., and so you just have to go in ahead of time, and it's easy to do.
0: We made a reference yesterday to the bicentennial celebration, 1976, when the United States celebrated its 200th birthday, and there was so much national pride and pomp and circumstance. I'm told I was not there for it. I'm curious if you guys did any looking back 50 years. Okay, well, how did it go in 1976? What were the things that went well and the things that maybe you would freshen up a bit 15 years later to get ideas for how to celebrate 250?
24: We did a little bit of that. I was lucky enough to attend a big convening of all the states and territories in D.C. over the past couple of years. And so the big, you know, kind of agreement there is that everyone just looked back on those celebrations so fondly. They didn't really remember exactly what was going on, but they remember great celebrations, whether they were in school and got a special, you know, commemorative item or program with their class, or they had a special event in their town. And so it was just something that really brought people together and they look back on fondly. And, you know, so we wanted to create that. It's really a once in a generation celebration. So we wanted to create that again, you know, not only nationally with the America 250 organization, but also in each state.
0: This is no secret. This is no breaking news here. We live in a time when everything seems to be politically charged and politically divided. Can America 250, especially here in Mississippi, be apolitical, where we're all just celebrating Mississippi and the birthday for the United States, as opposed to, oh, this is a right-wing thing or it's a left-wing thing?
24: You said it. You know, that is the hope. We just want to create something that's memorable for all Mississippians and that we can all celebrate and get behind. And, you know, this United in Song event is really going to be special. It celebrates musicians and famous Mississippians and just Mississippians from, you know, all walks of life and all backgrounds. And it's really going to be a moving performance. And so we hope people will come. We think this will be their moment where they can look back and say, what a special event I got to be a part of. I got, you know, this commemorative program that I can hold on to and show my kids. And that's something that, you know, we hope will really bring people together.
0: What about in D.C.? It's my understanding that as part of the America 250, that all of the states are going to have representation there, that they're going to be booths and exhibits and things that you can see. What's the Mississippi presence in D.C. going to be like?
24: Yes. So each state was invited to participate in the Great American State Fair, and Mississippi will be there right off the heels of United in Song. We're headed up to D.C. It'll begin June 25th through July 10th, and we'll have a pavilion on the National Mall where we will get to go speak to all of the people visiting D.C. and, of course, all the locals and talk about kind of bring a little bit of Mississippi to D.C. and share our story and talk about Mississippi's contributions to the nations. We'll have a huge video screen playing all sorts of different historical, almost museum quality display of Mississippi. And we can't wait to share more pictures about that. And of course, we invite Mississippians to come up and visit and see it for themselves.
0: What are you leaning into when you tell Mississippi's story for a national audience in D.C. as part of the America 250 celebration?
24: We will have different sections people can learn about, and some are even interactive. So we've got a music section, industry and innovation, sports. We'll have a couple of fun university trophies on display on loan. We've got, a couple more. Arts is a big one. So we kind of lean into different pillars that not only we normally talk about from a tourism standpoint, but also, you know, the national organization has set forth some standard pillars for each state.
0: Were you in Pasadena back around the first of the year for the Rose Parade?
24: I was.
0: How was it this year? I'm trying to remember. Was there rain that you guys had to deal with this year?
24: Yes, we have been fortunate through Visit Mississippi to participate in some wonderful activations over the past couple of years, one of those being the Rose Parade. We were very surprised to have really heavy rain this year. The first year was the most beautiful California weather you could think of. And so we had our big Kermit the Frog centerpiece this year, and he got a little wet, but he persevered and held up well. But we had the best time, and we're actually going to be going back for a third year this year. So we'll have to come back on and talk more about that when it takes more shape.
0: Yeah, if anybody can handle a little bit of rainy weather, you would think it would be Kermit the Frog, right? I mean, he's right there in his element with the rain coming down. And I was going to ask that. One of the things that we talked with Rochelle about a while back was kind of the impressions that come from the Rose Parade, the number of people that see it on television, the number of people that are there, the things that you can do with it on social media after the fact. Obviously, you found that to be enough of the case in year one to go and do it a second time. And obviously, that continues to grow if it's going to be a third go around.
24: That's right. So the ROI was, you know, just the media impact alone from the parade and then all of the interviews we got to do around it, you know, leading up to the parade from our float warehouse. But something we didn't really expect was, you know, how much at home everyone was excited to be a part of it and share on social media, share with their friends from all over how proud they were to have a float represented. So it just continued to go and go and have further reach. And the, you know, experiences like that are what make us excited to go to even more activations like the Great American State Fair, because we know that, you know, there are Mississippi connections everywhere. And we can't wait to just, you know, connect with more people and hopefully invite more people to come and visit our state.
0: I'm curious, we talk so much about the Mississippi Development Authority and the role that they're playing in bringing business to the state of Mississippi, attracting new residents who are coming in for jobs or, you know, jobs that are staying with Mississippians. What role does Visit Mississippi play in conjunction with MDA and some of the other state agencies or the governor's office in terms of making Mississippi as attractive as it can be to potential new residents?
24: You know, tourism is Mississippi's fourth largest industry, and we all of these industries work in tandem. You know, you're not going to want to invest in a place to build your business and unless you want to visit there and your family has things to do there and there's a great downtown area. And so, you know, tourism is economic development and it helps drive, you know, money into to locals' pockets, whether that's local business owners, restaurateurs, hoteliers. And so we all really work together to just create more opportunity for Mississippi and Mississippians. And, you know, it's an honor to be a part of.
0: And sometimes that tourism turns into permanent residency, which is a great thing as well. Katie, really appreciate your time this morning. Good catching up. And here's to a great celebration for America 250 with United in Song.
24: Thank you so much.
0: Katie Coates with Visit Mississippi. This is Mornings with Richard Cross on Super Talk Mississippi. Glad to be with you. We'll take a timeout. We've got more coming up right after this on MRC.

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3: This is where the story of your state gets told each day. 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

0: appreciate you spending part of your morning. How did I pronounce that? Mernin. Good mernin. Thanks for joining
1: us. A little Welsh in you this morning.
0: Good mernin to you. 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Tim in Tupelo says, Mernin, y'all. Indeed. Indeed. Thanks for joining us. The United States and Israel, more specifically, Donald Trump and Bibi Netanyahu, do not appear to be singing from the same sheet of music, dancing to the beat of the same drummer, in simpatico. You get what I'm saying. Israel's latest strikes on Lebanon and Iran have made clear that President Trump and Bibi Netanyahu, who started the war in lockstep, want different things. This is concerning. Trump has publicly warned Israel not to strike Beirut in its war with Iran-backed Hezbollah militants. When it did on Sunday, Iran responded, shockingly, by firing ballistic missiles at Israel for the first time since the April ceasefire. So what did Israel do? Well, they shot us. We're going to shoot them. So they struck Iran. And of course, the president and his envoy have been in negotiations with Iran to end the war for weeks now. The fighting seems to have died down, but the differences between the two leaders likely to persist. Trump wanting to wind down what is an incredibly unpopular war and wants to see the Strait of Hormuz reopened to help ease gas prices, especially with midterms looming. And Iran wants a full ceasefire in Lebanon as the key to any deal that is made. And oh, by the way, it's not just midterms in the United States. It's Benjamin Netanyahu, who is facing elections this year under pressure from his people to stop Hezbollah's attacks and prove that he is winning the war with Iran and its allies while trying to manage relations with Israel's most important ally, that would be us, the United States, without appearing to kowtow to the United States. So he's got to show strength. He's got to show winning. But he's also got to show a good working relationship with the U.S. while still looking strong in doing so. Relationship status, it's complicated. There is one side of this coin, the side of Israel's coin, that if you put yourself in their shoes, you completely understand. Hey, we're fighting with Lebanon. Why? Well, Hezbollah's there. So? Well, Hezbollah is a terrorist organization that serves as a proxy for the hardliners in Iran, that is funded by Iran. So we're trying to negotiate over here, the United States, kind of on our behalf, is trying to negotiate a peace deal with the Iranians in good faith. Meanwhile, a terrorist organization that is funded by the Iranians that lives in Lebanon, immediately to our north, with whom we share a border with, is lobbing bombs and missiles at us. And you don't want us to fight back? Huh. Ceasefire text line. Mose. Richard Trump wants peace and a non-nuclear Iran. Netanyahu wants a non-nuclear Iran and the elimination of Hamas. It's not just Hamas. I mean, really, they would like to get rid of Hamas and Hezbollah and the Houthis. And I don't blame them for wanting to get rid of all three of those organizations. However, that is their battle to fight. It's not really our battle to fight. But it becomes, at least in part, our battle when we work in lockstep with Israel on one phase of the operation, but then you want it to back off in another area, and it's all interconnected. I mean, this is a tangled spider web. We've all inadvertently walked through a spider web. Is there anything more frustrating?
1: Especially when you get it like in your mouth and eyes. Oh, and, oh man, it's the worst.
0: And it kind of sticks on the side of your face and you start trying to pull that string off and you can't get hold of it. And it's just like, where is it? How did that get wrapped around my... It's in my mouth. And then it's like on your hands and you can't get rid of it. That's kind of where we are right now. We are part of this tangled, spiderwebby mess. And it's really hard to get out of it. And I would argue it's not quite as simple as many would make it to be. You have the side of Israel is our ally. We will stand with Israel. By gosh, we will stand with Israel. You have the opposite side that says basically, screw Israel. This is their fight. We're not a Zionist nation. Stop trying to prop them up. Black and white doesn't exist very much in global politics. And so, how do you live in the gray where you balance this all? Yes, our primary focus is on getting nuclear capability out of Iran. It's the reason that ultimately we went to war over this. How do we do that? We partner with Israel. Their intelligence, their location, their willingness to do things that we are not willing to do and use assets and people that we are not willing to use. All of that made enduring freedom possible and wildly successful, at least in its initial stage. Yeah, but we also got to get rid of Hamas and Hezbollah and the Houthis. Well, we can't necessarily walk with you step for step down that road. Yeah, but Iran is funding. Yeah, I understand that Iran is funding we're going to need you to put that fight on hold just for a little while. We got to finish this and tie this up. Yeah, but I've got elections coming up. Yeah, well, we got midterms coming up. Having your interests align directly with your allies' interests are hard. And I'll be honest, I don't know what the outcome is on all of this. Israel is our friend. Israel is our ally. But you have to keep a really close eye on Israel, because Israel is about Israel first.
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10: 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Mississippi has the highest incarceration rate in the nation, with approximately 652 out of every 100,000 residents held in state or federal prisons. Prentice Harrell, Circuit Court Judge in the 15th Judicial District, also chairs the Oversight Committee for the Department of Corrections.
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0: Is there cause for concern in one of the signature economic development projects that is ongoing in Mississippi? I think the answer to that is yes. What does it mean going forward? I'm not sure that we know the answer to that yet. You remember the announcement of Amplify Cell Technologies and the big manufacturing facility in Marshall County that came, when was it first announced? Was it all the way back in 22? Maybe not quite that early. But one of the signature and early items in this just massive run of economic development success for Governor Reeves and his administration. And it's not dead, but it is on hold. And there are multiple reasons why. So EVE Energy has been part of a joint venture between Accelera by Cummins Daimler Trucks and Buses and PACCAR that established Amplify Cell Technologies. Amplify broke ground on a 21 gigawatt hour factory in Marshall County in June of 2024 to produce battery cells for electric trucks. EVE Energy is the technology partner in the joint venture, and it holds a 10% ownership stake in this in Amplify. Well, that could be a problem because the United States Department of War has listed Chinese lithium iron phosphate battery maker EVE Energy as a, quote, Chinese military company, close quote. The department's list, which is labeled 1260H, is an annually updated roster of Chinese military companies operating directly or indirectly in the United States. The Department of War is restricted from entering into a contract with an entity that is on that list. Earlier this year, so that's one potential problem here. While this is not a direct government contract, you do still have a company that is on the banned Chinese military company list that the federal government is forbidden from doing business with. That's one part of it. Here's the other part. Earlier this year, Amplify issued a worker adjustment and retraining notification, a WARN notification. That was back on April 2nd, laying off 73 of its workers. It's also been made known that the investors in this big project have delayed the start of production at the Mississippi site until at least 2028. The move came after federal subsidies for electric vehicle purchases expired. So you remember during the Biden administration, all of these subsidies that were in place when they were going electric, electric, electric, electric, electric. Well, electric's not going away, but the idea that companies are getting subsidies for production of electric parts, etc., or that companies that put in electric vehicle fleets are going to get subsidies, without those subsidies, there is less demand. So, what about the project in Marshall County? Well, construction crews are completing the facility, but they are not installing the manufacturing equipment that has been postponed, at least for now. And Amplify's website shows a message that says account suspended. EVE's inclusion on the Department of War's latest notice of availability of designation of Chinese military companies does complicate the matter. Here's what the Department of War said about EVE. They're a military civil fusion contributor to the Chinese defense industrial base because it knowingly received assistance from the government of China through science, technology, research, or industrial efforts initiated, granted, or created by, or provided under, or related to the Chinese military industrial planning apparatus, etc. Now, did Mississippi knowingly get in bed with a company that is labeled a Chinese military company? I think the answer to that is no. In January of 2024, Governor Reeves stated that that EVE Energy was a company out of China, but it was privately owned, not owned by the Chinese government. When asked about a foreign company being involved in the joint venture, the governor then said that America needs to work toward providing more jobs to Americans. The governor was quoted saying this: "At the end of the day, this is what America ought to be doing. For far too many years, technology was developed in the United States, and that technology was taken to China and manufactured in China. The reality is we need to bring jobs back to America, and the way that you do that is the technology is owned by a private Chinese company, not one owned by the government, where we bring these jobs to America to make America great again through manufacturing excellence." In theory, 100% accurate. In theory. In reality, is there any such thing? And this is a question. This is not an accusation. This is genuinely a question. Is there any such thing as a privately held Chinese company? Even if they actually are a privately held Chinese company, because when you operate in a military state like China, a communist nation like China, even if a company is private, are they really? Doesn't the Chinese government get what they want, access what they want? Mose on the C Spire text line. Honestly, China could refuse to buy aircraft from America for the same reasons. They all make aircraft or parts for the military. Thomas says Whiskey Pete hadn't labeled them an enemy back then. He's talking about Pete Hegseth with a cute little nickname for him. Thomas says, speaking of government ownership, why are we buying stakes in private companies? Wasn't that part of the whole sovereign fund strategy that never seemed to quite get off the ground? It's a foreign concept for the United States. But I thought, given some of the issues that we've talked about with regard to debt and deficit, that it's not a terrible strategy, especially given what the American stock market has done over the last decade. We are throwing away so much money on interest payments and debt and everything else that investing in American companies doesn't sit. Now, I understand that gets to be a slippery slope a little bit. Well, the government's got an ownership stake in that company. Are we directing? I mean, it's got to be arm's length transaction stuff. Bad example to use here, but kind of a Chinese firewall in place.
1: Ooh.
0: Given the content of that particular story, maybe calling it that's not the best plan.
1: A few holes in that firewall, probably.
0: Yes, probably so. Probably so. But the idea of the United States of America investing in America does not strike me as quite as troublesome as it does some. Am I off base on that, Lance?
1: No, I mean, I think, you know, EVE's got a 10% stake in the company. I think that's probably where I would worry the most is, so I don't think you're off base at all. But yeah, you need
0: energy. No, I mean, on the idea of the United States of America investing in America, American companies.
1: Oh, that's what I'm saying. I think you're 100% right. The thing that bothers me is that you got a communist country with a company that's investing in America 10% stake. I think that's it's strange bedfellows. So I'm with you. Yeah, I have no problem with America investing in America. Don't really care much for having communists bring their cash over here and invest it in American businesses. Now, that's me, though. It just seems to be strange bedfellows.
0: We'll wrap things up with you coming up next. Mornings with Richard Cross on Super Talk Mississippi.

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0: All right, so I asked the question earlier today. 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Is complaining about every election loss and claiming fraud, fraud, every time you, your guy, your team loses an election, the same thing as the fan that always blames the officials? It was never because the other team was better. It was never because we were poorly coached or our players weren't as good. It's the officials.
1: Are you pulling the Lane Kiffin?
0: It's the officials' fault. It's always the officials' fault. Is complaining about fraud every time you lose an election or you don't win an election. Is it the same thing? I've kind of grown weary of us hearing from the president every single time the Democrats stole the election. I've kind of grown weary of that. But I get this, and I'm like, well, maybe he's right. Guess what? Nick Shirley of Independent Investigative Journalism fame, the early Learing Center in Minneapolis, he's back at it, this time in California. Take a listen.
2: So how old is this person who's eligible to vote?

0: here inside the United States, inside the state of California?
1: 126, based on the Secretary of State.
0: And this is Doris.
1: Yeah.
0: And now we're going to see if Doris is home.
2: Are you Doris?
3: She's right here.
4: Yes.
2: Hello, Doris.
4: Yes.
2: How are you doing?
4: I'm good.
2: We're just going through the voting rolls here, and we're just confirming anybody who's above the age of 100 years old. And right here it says you're 126 years old.
4: No, you got the wrong house.
3: That's a lie.
2: Are you Doris?
4: Yeah, but you got the wrong house. I'm Doris, but you got the wrong place. That's the wrong information, all that stuff. No, no, that's wrong.
2: Oh, here, I can show you if you like.
4: No, it's just that it's wrong.
2: How come you think here in California they're just messing up on all these voting rolls here?
4: I don't know, because I don't know what you're talking about.
2: Yeah, it says you voted in 51 elections, Doris.
4: No, not me.
2: Really?
4: I'm not no 100-some years old.
2: I know.
4: I
2: just want to make sure you're not 126 years old.
4: No, I'm not.
2: Yeah, it really does say you're 126 years old here.
4: No. Who lived to be 126? That don't even make sense.
2: I know. That's what the Secretary of State says.
4: Well, the Secretary of State is wrong.
2: Okay, well.
4: Put it like this. I was born in 1940, so you figure that out.
5: All right. Just one random. I'm sure we're going to get a long piece from Nick Shirley where he shows incident after incident after incident of this. Voter roll in California. Doris is 126 years old and has voted in 51 elections.
6: Sounds like the Secretary of State may have gotten his education at the Learing Center.
5: Doris, are you 126? No, I'm not 126. Says you voted in 51 elections. Nope, that's not me. I was born in 1940. She didn't want to give her age. Said you do the math. And so I am left, and I think you, many of you, are left with the exact same question, right? Are you tired of hearing President Trump and others claim voter fraud, beat the drum for election integrity every time we have an election and Republicans lose? Yes, sick of hearing about it. Do more, be better. But 126-year-old Doris that's voted in 51 of elections, clearly not the case. An honor system in California to register for vote. Are you who you say you are? Yes, I am. Send me a ballot. And they do. And they don't stop sending them. Ever. Spencer Pratt's problem in California, in Los Angeles, is practical in nature. Republicans only make up 15% of the voting population, registered voting population in Los Angeles. 2 million voters, 15% are Republicans. The numbers were never in his favor. They call it a jungle primary in California. No political affiliation listed. Top two candidates run off unless the top candidate gets over 50%. Probably is only 15% of the entire voting registration in LA is Republican. You're not just starting behind the eight ball. You're playing 1-on-12 against eight balls. Not that kind of eight ball. Thanks for being with us. Although in California, maybe. Mornings with Richard Cross, Super Talk, Mississippi. Have a great Tuesday. I know if you can make it, your sister Lucille says you want to go.
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8: I'm Therese Crowley. Two U.S. Army Apache helicopter crew rescued by U.S. Naval Forces and the 82nd Airborne after their chopper went down off the coast of Oman. They're stable. Cause under investigation. President Trump says we're on the verge of a good deal with Iran.
9: Very close to having a very, very good, strong, powerful deal. If we go and bomb, which we can do very easily if we want, and we spend another 2 or 3 weeks bombing, they'll have nothing left whatsoever. but you won't have the strait open for months.
8: Leaving the Knicks game 3 last night, where San Antonio won by 4, maybe a good thing the NYPD moved the watch party from outside Madison Square Garden, because this brawl broke out at nearby Bryant Park. 21 arrested. Primary day in Maine, North Dakota, Nevada, South Carolina, and the L.A. mayor runoff is set. Karen Bass versus Nithya Raman, knocking out Spencer Pratt. 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
11: Your Southwest Mississippi forecast from the National Weather Service calls for a 20% chance of afternoon rain today, otherwise partly sunny, gradually becoming sunny with a high near 92. Mostly clear tonight, look for a low around 72. Sunshine tomorrow, high near 92. Mostly clear tomorrow night, low 72.
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20: So now, understand, you're not going to dictate to me what I do and what I don't do, but I'm still the

0: None of this meeting is recorded. None by any voice. Correct?
1: No, sir. None is recorded. I'm being accused.
0: Any conversation?
1: Said I'm going to make it on record. I want the allegations in writing, or the accused, or on recording of this harassment.

Good morning to you. How you doing? Another gorgeous day outside, and it's going to stay that way. Sunny skies today, high of 93, but, you know, it's June 9th. It's supposed to be hot. Cloudy tonight with a low of 72. Sunny tomorrow with a high of 93. We'll keep it sunny Thursday. Friday, we start getting a slight chance of rain back in because, well, it's the weekend. We can't have a rain-free weekend. I'm pretty sure they passed something on that in the legislature. That's what it feels like anyway, right? But not really any bad weather on the horizon at the moment. Maybe next week, but we'll worry about next week when it gets here, right? I do hope you're having a wonderful day. Hope you had a fantastic weekend as well. We, as usual, have a lot of not-so-positive stuff to talk about. You know, I said this many times in the past, and I'm going to say it again here. I would be thrilled if I showed up, sat down in this chair, and just had nothing bad to talk about. We'd talk about, I don't know, sports, UFOs, something. But no. We got a humdinger coming tomorrow, too. Just brace up for that. I'm not even going to tell you what it's about. But we've got a beaut coming up tomorrow that more than likely will make your blood boil, I would think. Made my blood boil. But we'll talk about that tomorrow. That's a different topic for a different day. Today we have some things that are going on that, well, we need to have a discussion about. One of them, the shooting. Deputy got shot over the weekend. Well, yesterday. And it's a very sad situation. Happened in Mount Olive. Had a deputy that was there, another deputy responded once the gunfire broke out. The bullet went in just above his vest under his arm. From what I understand, the deputy is in the hospital. He's in stable condition. Notice I didn't say expected to make a full recovery. It was a serious gunshot wound that he received. Well, overnight, they arrested the two individuals they were looking for. 18-year-old Cortavius Lewayne Hobbs and 19-year-old Contavian Dwayne Hobbs. That's Cortavius and Cortavian and Lewayne and Dwayne for the names. Hobbs is the last name. They were arrested. But in case you haven't heard this yet, if you remember in Simpson County a couple of weeks ago, there was an older couple that someone broke in their house and killed them, had a standoff with the police, whole nine yards. Well, guess what? That was Cordarius Hobbs, another one of the brothers. Three of the Hobbs brothers. All in basically the same kind of trouble. So you got the first two who were arrested after a shootout with deputies. The first brother broke in and killed Billy and Virginia Blair in their home. He's, by the way, he is facing two counts of capital murder, a count of burglary, four counts of aggravated assault with a deadly weapon, four counts of aggravated assault of a law enforcement officer with a deadly weapon, and two counts of aggravated assault over 65 years old. That is a separate charge. That is a distinct charge.
Number one, what in the heck went on in that house when these boys were being raised? Because I'm sorry. I feel like you've got the same experience that I had, that this kind of behavior wouldn't fly. You got to have the fear of dad put in you. Now, we don't know any details about the Hobbs mob and their parental situation, their home life. But I'll tell you something. We keep talking about that, about needing fathers in the home. I've given my rebuttal to that. Depends on the father. That's not always necessarily a good thing if the father is still there. It depends on the dad. But there are other factors at play here. There is peer pressure. There's the lure of easy money. There's the lure of power and respect that they get. Now, they're getting it from the wrong people. You fall in with a pack of criminals and they respect you, you're probably not doing the right things. But we have a generation that is so messed up. So messed up across the board. There was a story out yesterday that college professors are saying, and we can argue whether or not there's liberal indoctrination going on all we want. This has nothing to do with that. College professors, a big chunk of them in a survey, are reporting that this age group that are just starting to college, just started last year, starting this coming year, are showing up and they cannot read a sentence. They literally cannot read from the capital letter to the period, read the whole thing. They can't do it. So we're like two steps back from remedial English. We're like, you know, third, fourth, fifth grade in terms of reading ability. That's nationwide. This generation, for better or worse, I do think social media has played quite a part in this. There are plenty of other things. There are a lot of, how do I put this? There's a lot of the kids who are not dumb. Not saying that. They're not dumb. And I know this, by the way, because of direct conversations I've had with kids, with people. So this isn't some survey data. This is my personal experience. This group looks at what's going on, looks at the economy, looks at how prices are going up, wages are not, looks at everything that's happening, the way it's happening, and the specific, explicit reasons why they are told it's happening, and for the most part, about life in general, they've just taken the attitude of, eh, whatever. Saw a thing, there's a big scandal going on with, of all things, Goodreads right now, the book review site. But a scandal has broken out online because you've got some of these young people who are bragging all the time that they've read this many books this month. And by this many, I mean, you know, like I've read 35 books this month. Someone pointed out, and no one has come forward to say, no, we don't do that. No. They are instead arguing why it's much better. And you may think you know where I'm going. You don't. This isn't about audiobooks. That's a whole separate argument. No, when they read a book, they're only reading the dialogue. They literally just scan down the page, don't pay attention to anything else, and when they see quotation marks, they read that sentence, and then they scan for the next quotation mark, and that's all they read in the whole book.
we have a generation of kids, 16 up to about 23, maybe. It's not a full generation, but you know what I mean. It bleeds over the edges of the lines. Who, they have no motivation. They don't care. They're talented. They're smart. But why bother? That's the same reason that the birth rate has cratered. I've been told by two or three people in their mid-20s, I don't want to bring a kid into this world. This is the result of nonstop doom and gloom, and an 18, 19, 20, 22, 23-year-old trying to make their way in a world built for and still run by septuagenarians. So, there is an overarching, overall sense of defeat and despair. That makes the kind of stuff that I would assume the Hobbs brothers were involved in very attractive. Makes it very attractive. As I referred to back at the beginning, power, respect, money. Hey, it's what your life is supposed to be about, right? Yeah, not with that group. So, there are some major problems with society in general. We have lost the ability at every age, every single age, from 2 years old up to 102 years old, every single age has lost the ability to do a dang thing to benefit everyone. None of the decisions are made that way. That's why we have so much squabbling in Washington and in the Mississippi legislature. That, in my opinion, is why we have so much infighting and nonstop back and forth and not getting much done, because everybody wants it their way. We have lost the ability to make sure that there is a good life available for everyone. That's leading more and more of the young people to turn to this kind of stuff. Because again, three brothers, 18 years old, 19 years old. I don't know the age of Kadarius. I'd have to go look that up. And quite frankly, I'm disgusted enough by the topic already. I'm not going to spend any more time on it once you and I are done discussing it here. So, two big news stories with shootings in the last week and a half. Three brothers. The problem is, the people with the ability to fix this, the people that could make a change in a positive direction to where this wasn't quite as luring, are not getting it at all. And until that changes, everything is going to stay exactly like this and continue to spiral downwards. That doesn't end in a pretty place. We need to have some people that aren't convinced of their own infallibility. Now, you will immediately get a response from some folks, I'm not infallible. I messed up one time back in 78. I remember it quite. Yeah, that's what I'm talking about.

Ronnie, like the James Brothers in the Wild West. Yeah, kinda. Except it's going to be a bit harder for Hollywood to romanticize this particular set of stories. So I've been saying this for a while. I'm going to continue saying this because we are not addressing the problem. We have a horrific case of the flu in our society, and we're taking a couple of Tylenol to try to get the fever down a little bit and then go on about our business. By the way, when you do that, not only do you not get better, the infection spreads. And look what it's doing. Oh, there's more. We'll continue down this path right after this.

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Welcome back. Super Talk, Mississippi. Pike County, 93.5. Dave Hughes here. All right, guys. Got a slightly different tack we got to take on this. Because Mose brings up an interesting point. And I'm going to go with this reworded version. He said something and then he said, let me reword that. We'll go with that one. They undoubtedly were not taught love thy neighbor and do unto others as you would have them do unto you. If someone has no moral compass, if someone has no idea what you're talking about, and that's just who they are as a person, all of their friends are telling them something different. Everybody they know in their age group is telling them something different. How do you teach someone to love thy neighbor when they don't understand that as a concept? And they're not willing to listen. And if you start annoying them, they just shoot you in the face. How do you teach that? Now, I know you start when they're young, obviously, and I would assume that didn't happen here. But, again, you're right. Mose is 100% correct. I'm just not sure it's as simple as that because we keep falling into the trap of judging how other people's lives would be different if they were us. We don't know the situation. We don't know who they've been hanging with. They don't know what they've been told and what they have been taught. Should they have been taught that? Yes. There's a long list of people in history going way back. Ronnie texted in and said it's the New James gang, the New James brothers. That wasn't recent. This kind of stuff has been going on for a long time. It's just getting worse. It's not a new problem. It's an increasing problem. It's a problem that is, I don't want to use the word blossoming because that sounds way too positive for the topic here. But there are, okay, number one, there are some people who are irredeemable. I'm sorry that somebody is going to immediately put up the finger and go, well, actually, no. Jeffrey Dahmer. Great example. We could run down the list of famous serial killers. It was something not right there. And I think we need to quit sidestepping that conversation. We have, thanks to the effects of social media and being able to, at the drop of a hat, talk to a whole bunch of people in their peer group of all kinds, thanks to social media, thanks to phones, and get a flood of opinions in. A young brain is not equipped. It's not developed enough. It's not designed to sort through 50 different competing opinions. And everybody's passionate about their opinion on there. Human brain is not designed for that. We have no history of that. But you take that out. And what I was talking about, you know, we mentioned the James gang. We mentioned Jeffrey Dahmer. You have to realize, and we don't want to say this. We don't want to talk about this. Somebody better start talking about it. Some people just suck. Some people, I don't care why. That's where we mess up. That's where we trip ourselves. I don't care why. It doesn't matter why. If a dog shows up in the yard and starts killing your pets and it's rabid, do we
stop to think about, well, how did it get the rabies? Oh, my goodness, it's had a heart. It's just a wild dog. It's just running around loose. We have to have a little empathy here, and we have to make sure that we, and, you know, we can redeem that dog. We can bring that dog around to the good side, and it would make a good dog for somebody if we can just get it past this one little tiny problem of killing everything it sees. It would be a great dog. No, that dog literally won't hunt. We won't have that conversation. Well, yes, Dave, but people aren't dogs. No, dogs don't have opposable thumbs and can't pull a trigger easily. They're worse. People are worse. We have to break out of the mindset of everyone who does something wrong, well, they're a victim. It's not their fault. There are reasons. It's what we talked about in the first segment. There are very clear reasons that I can see as to why this is happening and why it's going to continue to happen. That doesn't make it right. And I'm sorry, once you cross the line, I mean, one of these three brothers broke into the house of a well-respected, beloved elderly couple in Simpson County, killed them both right there in the house, and then had a shootout with police. That person's not redeemable. We need to get over that. There has to be a line that you cross. There has to be a moment where you've gone too far. What about forgiveness? Okay, what about an eye for an eye? That's in the Bible, too. Oh, but that was the Old Testament. That doesn't matter. Oh, well, that's where the Ten Commandments are. I guess that doesn't matter either. One of which is, thou shalt not kill. Let's not have this conversation. We have to develop a different way of dealing with this and a different mindset. We have a lot of people in Mississippi, in America, on planet Earth, who are not contributing to a better world. I'll put it like that. Yeah, Mo said another way to put it, they may have been taught that, but it didn't stick. Yeah, some people suck. I always find it fascinating when I say things like that, and people tell me later, when I say some people just suck, there's not much that you can do about it. They just stink. Everybody has somebody they know that pops in their mind. Mose, again, you know, ideology like this comes from group dynamics. Very true. Very true. Which begs the question, what's going on in our schools? Not enough to counteract it, but the problem is, it's school. It's not bonus parenting. It's not the teacher's responsibility to raise the kids. They can do what they can do, but that's a different thing. Social media plays a huge part, because again, here's the way I've always explained this. Once upon a time, in my lifetime, if you had, I don't know, somebody who was a little goofy, crazy person, they believed all Pomeranians were aliens and they were stealing your socks when you were asleep. If they wanted to find other people that had that same attitude, and I'm sorry, you can't convince someone of that face to face. The eyes start getting wide, the nostrils start flaring, the spittle is flying while they're talking. Nobody's buying into that. They would have to go and print out sheets of paper, usually with many misspellings and grammatical errors, and pin them up on bulletin boards and telephone poles around town and hope somebody else saw it and was interested and would show up to their next meeting. Now you just pull out your phone and type for, I don't know, what, 5 seconds? And you can build an army of alien Pomeranian haters
and we've got to do it for the Sox. And then all of a sudden, they get validation. When you're going around putting up flyers on bulletin boards and nobody is responding and nobody cares because it's an insane, you know, suggestion to begin with, well, it kind of pulls the teeth of the whole idea in that person's head. They may still believe it. They may believe it for the rest of their life, but they won't act on it. They won't go around and start killing Pomeranians because they have no validation. Back to group dynamics, what Mose was saying. Now, I don't care how ridiculous of a life philosophy or an idea comes up, how evil of a life philosophy or an idea comes up, you can, in less than 5 minutes, find an already existing group with dozens, if not hundreds or thousands, of other people who believe that too. And all of a sudden at that point, well, now you're going to listen. How are we competing against that? And before anyone says, well, we got to ban social media, that's not going to happen. It's just not. It's wishful thinking. It's not going to happen. It's not going away. We have to deal with things as they exist, not as we wish they were, which is a big root of the problem here to me. Well, if they just learned this, well, if we did that, well, if they had this, well, if they looked at it a different way, yeah, it would go away if any of that happened, but it's not. It hasn't. It's not going to. So now what? These are the hard discussions we have to have. These are the uncomfortable conversations that have to take place, or it's just going to continue getting worse. Because this will continue as kids age up into the age group to be brought into this kind of stuff. Meanwhile, a significant percentage of the people who have already been arrested for doing stuff like this will eventually get out, and then they'll come out and then they'll be a mentor. They'll go around and mentor the new ones and explain, no, you do it like this. They're not going to explain you shouldn't do this. They're going to explain, okay, here's how I get caught. Don't do that. Not every time. There are no absolutes, and we have to quit pretending there are. We have a people problem in America. I mean, here is a great example. This came out on Friday. To everyone who immediately starts screaming, lock them up! You got to lock them all up! Problems run deeper than that. They have discovered that Marcus Agee, a federal inmate in federal prison in Texas serving time, he was running a large-scale fentanyl trafficking operation targeting the Mississippi Gulf Coast from inside his cell with a burner phone. Lock him up! Well, that worked. Now what? They seized more than 2.5 kilograms of fentanyl from the stash house in Gulfport. He had distributed already almost 9 pounds of fentanyl. Then, from his prison cell, he tried to intimidate witnesses to change their story. He's been sentenced to life in prison plus an additional 25 years. So they caught him pushing a deadly drug and running an entire criminal operation from his jail cell. And the answer was, well, let's keep you in there.
This is why simple solutions don't work. Everybody wants to. I've talked about this. Everybody wants to scream, oh, lock them up. Lock them up. Throw away the key. This story is a fantastic example of why, no, that doesn't solve anything. You think it does, but it doesn't. You know what? Let's take a break. We're going to take a break now. Hose down the studio. And then when we come back, slightly different topic, but not really. Not really. You'll see what I'm talking about when we come back on Super Talk Mississippi Pike County 93.5. Keep it here.

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Welcome back. Super Talk, Mississippi, Pike County, 93.5. Dave Hughes on a Tuesday morning got a meeting of the Macomb City Board of Mayor and Selectmen, the penultimate meeting of this makeup of the board. Got this meeting, got one more, the fourth Tuesday of the month, on the 23rd. And that'll be it, unless we have 17 special call meetings between now and the end of the month. Don't laugh. It wouldn't even be the first time. So just remember, it ain't over until it's over. Now, I'm sure you heard the news that up in Jackson, and this will sound a lot of familiar, if you will. Over the weekend, they had a shooting and a kerfluffle at a trail ride in Jackson. 18-year-old was killed. 5 other people were injured. Grants Field in Northwest Jackson. And now I'm seeing people say we need to ban trail rides because, you know, we had the problem right here in Pike County with a trail ride and fighting going on. No gunplay, just fighting. Notice, by the way, for the Democratic side of things, it's not worth talking about unless, you know, there's a gun involved. Then we can scream about gun violence. Violence is violence. We had 5 people get stabbed in Penn Station up in Manhattan earlier this week. What about knife violence? What about baseball bat violence? What about pool noodle violence? Okay, maybe not pool noodle violence, but we have a violence problem, and we've talked about this as well, and I'm going to keep talking about it because it's another part of the conversation that we have to have. To me, one of the biggest problems, we talk about do unto others, we talk about all of those things, and they're all very valid points, they're all good points. I think the one skill that would make the most difference, if it could be imbued in this generation, if they could be taught this, is how to regulate and manage their emotions. And this goes right back to social media. You get upset, you just throw it up all over social media for everybody to see, whether it's a good feeling or a bad feeling. I'm feeling sad today. Here's what I had for lunch. I saw a puppy. No, that's a 2-year-old's way of dealing with things. It's called the terrible twos for a reason, because if they don't get their way, they throw a fit, right? We have a group of adults now who are stuck in the terrible twos. They do not know, they do not understand how to regulate their emotions, how to not say every single thing that comes to mind, because that's what they've done their entire life now. Have a thought, put it out there. Everyone needs to know this about me. No. No, they don't. We have an entire system designed to keep everybody upset. Talked about this as well. We can't act overly surprised when we have these situations that keep popping up because there's a large group somewhere and somebody says something somebody else doesn't like, so we're just going to throw down and all 50 of us are going to fight all 50 of you. Which is what it turns out to be. Sometimes there's weapons, sometimes there's not. It doesn't matter. It's the same basic problem. Sometimes you want to go back to the Bible, yeah, turn the other cheek. That means a little bit of a different thing than most people interpret it as, but in this case, it's true. This generation has never learned the best and easiest way to defuse a situation when somebody is screaming horrible things at you is to walk away. Depends on the situation. I mean, if somebody's coming after your kids or your wife, no, you ain't going anywhere.
But if you're just John and somebody says something that hurts your feelings, so what effect is that going to have on the rest of your life versus that jail term for aggravated assault and or attempted murder? They don't have that filter. They don't understand this. And until we figure out how to get that across to this generation, well, it's the old joke expression, the beatings will continue until morale improves. It's the wrong kind of beatings applied by the wrong people in the wrong setting. Heads have to be thumped. Heads have to be thumped.

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1: Because that would be, what, 214,000 knives and blunt objects? 214,000 versus 235,000. That's what I'm talking about. It's in the same ballpark. We do not have a gun problem. We do not have a gun violence problem. I say we have a mind your own damn business problem. We have an emotional regulation problem. A generation who is, well, they've been trained since birth that they get immediate validation for whatever they think. When they get disagreed with, they don't know how to process that because they've never been forced to deal with it. So they get mad. Terrible twos. Yes, proper parenting will fix that. Everybody says that like it's some panacea. Okay, how are you going to fix the parenting? How are you going to take care of that problem? What are you going to do? Again, we need the dads in the homes. Well, it depends on the dad. If any of the three Hobbs brothers have a kid, are they better off if dad's in the house with them? We're oversimplifying things because we don't like to have these kind of conversations. There are no simple solutions. There are no simple answers. There are no answers that are going to allow everyone to take the moral high ground and feel like a better person. That approach has had its day, and it has not worked at all. So banning the trail rides, well, it doesn't matter. It doesn't matter what, unless you're going to ban all public gatherings, which you cannot do, it'll just move on to the next type of event. Right now, trail rides are having their moment. We had, where was it, Toledo. 12 people were shot because two people were upset at each other and shooting back and forth, probably gang related in some way, I'm sure. But 12 innocent bystanders were shot at their Old West Festival they've been doing for decades. It's held in the nice part of town with antique homes and celebrating the history. You had 12 people shot in the crowd and they had to cancel the rest of the weekend. What we have to remember when we start screaming things like we need fathers in the home, well, dad may have helped them load the clips if he was there. Or lock them up. What, so they can run a fentanyl trafficking system from their cell targeting Mississippi from Texas? We have to quit nibbling around the edges on this. I agree. Somebody sent this in a couple of weeks ago. Public floggings. Let's bring those back. Oh, but that's cruel and unusual punishment. You know what else is cruel and unusual punishment? Getting gunned down in your own home is extremely cruel. But unfortunately, it's no longer that unusual.

0: problem.
1: We'll have to deal with it another time. Final break. Let's close it down right after this on Super Talk, Mississippi, Pike County, 93.5.

going to take jumping on board with a radical idea of some kind, whatever it is, that's going to horrify a whole bunch of people. You don't calm down the rabid pit bull by giving it pets and a treat. The alien Pomeranians are a completely different

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1: Closing.
0: Didn't
1: time.
0: Even talk about
1: turn all of the lights
0: guy down in Louisiana. I'm sure you've seen this by now. Who was drunk driving, ran from the cops on foot, jumped off into the bayou, got away from them. They were catching up to him. He got away again and got attacked by an alligator. Not even a little bit. Jefferson Parish. They have since put out an AI picture with the notice they put out about the guy's arrest, because he was arrested. It mangled both his arms. They put out an AI picture of a leader of law enforcement presenting an award, a citation, to an alligator in a police uniform saying he's the deputy of the month. I love it. You have to laugh so that you have less time to cry. Have a wonderful Tuesday as best you can, and we'll do this again tomorrow morning at 9:06. Got something good tomorrow, my friend. I'll see you then.

0: Fox News. I'm CJ Papatia. Service members recovering after their helicopter goes down near the Strait of Hormuz, and they were rescued.
1: CENTCOM spokesman Captain Tim Hawkins confirmed to Fox News that the U.S. crew members were rescued by an unmanned surface vehicle, a sea drone. This was an operational first for the U.S. military, Hawkins told Fox News. Now, it's not clear if the gunship went down due to enemy fire or a mechanical issue.
0: Fox's Trey Yinks in Tel Aviv. A 6.1 magnitude earthquake striking Cuba, and it jolts people in the states.
2: Felt all over Florida, including people in Tampa who were 400 miles away. The strongest quake to strike within the waters of the Gulf since 1959.
0: Madison Allworth of Fox Business Network. Primary day in South Carolina, Nevada, North Dakota, and Maine. 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
4: Your Southwest Mississippi forecast from the National Weather Service calls for a 20% chance of afternoon rain today, otherwise partly sunny, gradually becoming sunny with a high near 92. Mostly clear tonight, look for a low around 72. Sunshine tomorrow, high near 92. Mostly clear tomorrow night, low 72.
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8: 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If you've been injured and need legal representation, call Mama Justice for a free consultation at 662-883-6262. A 27-year-old Natchez man who allegedly lied about his age is facing charges in Adams County. Family members detained Kadarius Tyree Terrell when he was discovered at a home on Southview Drive around 1:22 a.m. on Monday. Investigators believe he entered through a bedroom window and sexually assaulted a 15-year-old. Terrell initially provided false information claiming to be 18, but was later positively identified. The victim was taken to a local hospital for a forensic exam. Terrell is charged with statutory rape and providing false information to law enforcement.
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8: 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It'll host a variety of songwriters, musicians, and music lovers from across the state covering a range of music. 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Fundraisers, silent auctions, and other ways to financially support the Mississippi Songwriters Alliance will also be available. Keith Johnson, a Mississippi native and the great-nephew of blues legend Muddy Waters, will be the event's headliner. For more ticket info, log on to supertalk.fm.
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0: Tuesday morning to Super Talk listeners. This is Mandy Gunasekera, and I am excited to be guest hosting the midday show today. Gerard is out, and I am filling in, but of course, alongside me is Rhino. Rhino, how you doing over there?
1: Howdy, howdy.
0: Howdy, howdy. Good to hear your voice. We are, if anyone is watching, we are working to get some of the video elements up and running, but the radio waves are working, so we are here talking directly to y'all and couldn't be more excited. We've got a really, really great show lined up. We will start. I've got a number of interviews from people I've worked with in the past that can bring some really interesting perspectives, covering some topics that some have been front and center, but some not so much. So we will start a little bit later in the 10 o'clock hour, around 10:35. We have Carrie Sheffield. She is with the Independent Women's Forum. She is the director of AI and technology. But Rhino, she's not going to come on to talk about any of that. She's going to come on to talk about the role of faith in the administration. And the reason I reached out to Carrie and thought of her as a really good person to talk about these issues is she has a book out called Motorhome Prophecies. I'll let her talk about it, but it is her journey in faith that started out in a very abusive family situation. She ultimately got out of that. She has prevailed. She is a very well-respected conservative thought leader. And throughout all of that, she was the source of abuse. She lost faith, and then she found it again. She's going to talk about that. And she has also been very influential in the administration the second go-round. So I'm really excited for that interview. That'll be here at 10:35. After that, we are going to talk to Julia Friedland. She is the Freedom 250 spokeswoman to talk about a big celebration coming up this July 4th, the 250th celebration of our great nation. She's going to come on and talk about all the events that that will be available to the public, to people who are in D.C. I'm going to ask her and see if there's other things that will be going on around the country. I'm sure there all are, but y'all tune into that. You won't want to miss the update and all the exciting events occurring around that big milestone we will soon be celebrating. And then later that hour at 10:35, we have Dr. Ashley Shields. She is the head of the Mississippi Children's Foundation. There's a new report that came out that assesses the well-being of children across the country, state by state, looking at a variety of metrics. She's going to break down that report. The headline from it is Mississippi is going gangbusters on the education piece of it, but there's other areas where we have a lot of work to do. So she's going to break that down, what it means for Mississippi's children today and what things are lined up from their perspective, working with our state leaders to improve outcomes, especially on the healthcare front and some of the other community wellness factors. So that will be very enlightening. And then last but not least, we will go into the official afternoon with a gentleman named Jason Isaac, the Honorable Jason Isaac. He served as a member of the Texas Assembly for many years. That's actually when I first met him, but he is a total expert on the energy front. There's a lot of topics to discuss when it comes to energy, whether it's prices, supply, what's going on with the Strait of Hormuz and how that's impacting what we, the consumers, pay here. And he will also talk about deregulatory efforts and some of the bigger energy dominance agenda picture and how that is playing out. So that is a very salient topic that I just ran out to fill my car up on the way over here. And I will say it was less expensive than about 2 weeks ago. So things are certainly trending in the right direction. But that is obviously a topic that is top of mind all the time, anytime you go fill up with gas. And it's also a priority issue for this administration. It has been from day one and continues to be the case. Rhino, did I miss anything?
1: No, but it may seem like cold comfort for the average American spending more than they were hoping to this summer on gas. But with the influx of people from around the world coming to the U.S. for the World Cup, I've been keeping up with a lot of their journeys across the U.S. There's a couple German guys that have been going around Georgia and into Tennessee, and I think one of them's actually coming through the Magnolia State in the coming days. but a lot of them were talking about renting vehicles and crossing the U.S. and going on these road trips for the World Cup. And they're paying less for gas here than they were at home.
0: Yeah.
1: By a wide margin.
0: Oh, yeah. Significant. You know, they buy by the liter, which is significantly less than a gallon. And there, I remember, I mean, this was years ago. Do you know off the top of your head what the gallon equivalent is in Europe to fill up compared to here?
1: I do not, but I can probably find it real quick.
0: Yeah, you find that while I'm talking. I mean, I just remember years and years ago, it was $5 to $6 a liter to fill up a car in Europe. And it's only gotten worse. And a lot of this has to do with their efforts to try and shift their entire economies to quote-unquote green or clean energy, which comes with a lot of cost and none of the reliability. And it has significantly disrupted their industries. The majority of industries have been moving out. And in England alone, since 2000, I'm pretty sure it's from 2000 to 2020. I could be off by a year or two, but a 20-year period, the UK lost 20% of its daily electricity output. So you think about that, what that means in terms of when you do use it, it's very expensive. They are subject to massive delays and disruptions. And then on the fuel side, it's also been significantly inhibited with their push to try to get people into electric vehicles and away from, you know, what works, what's reliable and what is affordable. So I'm not surprised by that. That's an interesting side effect of the World Cup coming here. Are you a follower of U.S. men's soccer and geared up for the once things actually kick off?
1: Oh, yeah. I've been waiting on this for, well, since before COVID, because this got announced back in 2018 that the U.S. was going to co-host the World Cup with Mexico and Canada. So I've been looking forward to this for a while. It's still a little surreal being just a couple of days out from the start of it. But I did find the average prices and doing a little conversion here. Little napkin math, because it's all in euros per liter.
0: Okay.
1: Looks like the cheapest for, say, a World Cup nation would be about $6.57 a gallon.
0: Yeah, and that's the cheapest. Yeah. So they're breathing a sigh of relief. We are obviously upset. I know Americans are paying certainly more than was planned, but it's temporary. And we'll get into it a little bit more, what's going on with the Iranian peace negotiations and the president's effort there. And an update from Vice President J.D. Vance. We'll certainly get into all of that. But the energy dominance agenda, it's alive and well. And as far as the undercurrents of what will impact prices long term, everything is trending in the right direction. So certainly light at the end of the tunnel for the average American consumer. All right, Rhino, other than soccer coming to the United States, there's a big old basketball game last night. Did you get a chance to tune into that?
1: I didn't watch a second of it.
0: But I did follow a lot of the response to President Trump going. So President Trump went to the Knicks-Spurs game. The Spurs prevailed in this ongoing this ongoing battle. But nonetheless, President Trump has been a famous Knicks fan for a very, very long time. And even CNN last night was showing some vintage clips of President Trump going to Knicks games before he was in the political sphere and seen more as a herald, or maybe not heralded, but he was a beloved celebrity, more so than when he got into this wild world of politics. But he was the first U.S. president to ever attend an NBA finals game. So we can check that off the list of things that have occurred here. And, you know, from all of this, I pay attention to the things my son tees up about these sports events. And there was one of the Knicks players, a gentleman named Trey Jemison. And he on Instagram has Bible studies and devotionals that are catching fire. We'll play a clip of it when we get back after this break. But something good coming from all of this and the restoration of a positive role model in the sports world. We'll take a quick break. We'll be right back. Y'all stay tuned in.
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0: to Middays here on Super Talk Mississippi. I'm Mandy Gunasekera filling in for Gerard today, and I'm so glad you've tuned in and joined us. We've got Rhino holding down the fort, and we were just talking about the Knicks game that the president attended, and leading up to it, there is one of the Knicks players, a player, if you follow it closely, he's very, very popular, Trey Jemison, is really a restoration of positive role models in sports. And we're seeing more and more of this. Every time I see it, I love it. So I just wanted to share it. There is on Trey Jemison's Instagram page, I encourage those who are interested to check it out. He does Bible studies and devotionals leading up to these various games. Obviously, he has a huge platform, and he is using it to spread the good news. And he describes himself as, quote, a living testimony of God's power. Here's just a clip of what that sounds like.
1: I've been praying about some things lately, and God put this verse in my heart for gratitude. He wanted me to be grateful that if I looked around and see I'm living to answer prayers, things that I dreamed about as a kid, things that I prayed for in college, things I prayed for last year, I currently have right now.
0: All right, so there you go. Just a taste of it. Check it out on Instagram, Trey Jemison. A positive aspect of the ongoing NBA Finals, which the president attended last night. That wasn't enough for the Knicks to pull it off, but nonetheless, there'll be another game that y'all can tune into. All right, Rhino, switching gears significantly, actually. Today is an important day for the Democrat voters in Maine. It is primary day, and I'm sure you've been following along with the Graham Plattner scandals.
2: Bad guy.
0: Really bad guy. It's unbelievable. It seems every day there is something new that is awful and should be disqualifying. I think it says something about the state of political affairs when it wasn't a Nazi tattoo that was enough. It wasn't comments mocking a Purple Heart veteran, and it isn't the existence of numerous explicit messages sent to other women during his marriage that are beyond inappropriate and offensive. None of these are disqualifying. The Democrats seem to be sticking behind Graham Plattner, who is running in the Democrat primary for the Senate seat in Maine. And the reason this is taking national news, one is it's beyond absurd, but also the Democrats' effort to take back the Senate, they want to flip the Senate seat in Maine and to once and for all try to unseat longtime incumbent Senator Susan Collins. And it just keeps getting worse for Graham Plattner. But nonetheless, today will be revealing. It'll be revealing for the state of the Democrat Party, a party that is really committed to winning at all costs. You're seeing this also play out in LA, but winning at all costs, regardless of the type of people they're lifting up to be their purported thought leaders, people who are going to represent their state on the Senate. And beyond lapses in judgment, there's some serious concerns with Graham Plattner, but he is expected to prevail and become the Democrat candidate and face off with Senator Susan Collins, who is she, as Republicans and conservatives, sometimes she can be the barrier to get things across the finish line in the Senate. But she's still a Republican, and having her in the Senate is the ticket to being in the majority, which is going to increasingly be important. Something came out yesterday, though. One more thing I have to touch on, just about the Maine voters. There seems to be there's a lot of independent and normal voters, if you will, in Maine. But there was one clip that was going viral of a Graham Plattner supporter. And I think this kind of sums up the degree of crazy that there was a woman talking about how she was going to continue to support him. She didn't care about all that had come out about this guy, that she was going to stick by him and said that the only thing that would potentially be disqualifying to him is not the Nazi tattoo, but if he had had an Israeli tattoo on him somewhere. So we'll see. Hopefully the cooler heads and minds will prevail. And from a bigger picture, keeping eyes on what happens to the Senate seat in Maine will be very important for maintaining a majority for Republicans, or losing that in the Senate, which could have a significant impact on the president's policies going forward. Rhino, as these stories were coming out about Graham Plattner, you know, what were some of the things that you just couldn't believe?
2: I couldn't believe somebody that had that much baggage politically would ever really be taken seriously as a contender. Like, you have oddballs jump into political races all the time. Mm-hmm. And very few of them get any traction whatsoever. So to have this guy who, in the early stages of his campaign, had that video come out of him in his underwear at a wedding with the SS tattoo on his chest, just right there for everybody to see. It seems odd that he managed to keep going after that in the face of running for a party that nonstop calls the president a Nazi.
0: Right, right. One thing, anyone who follows along to politics for more than 30 seconds realizes that what the Democrats are alleging Republicans are doing is actually an admission. They mirror a lot of what their party, their perspectives actually represent or doing, and they try to distract the average American voter by using the powers they have, be it the media or other institutions, to paint those negative characteristics and aspects on the Republican Party. But Graham Plattner is it in real time, from the Nazi tattoos to the Reddit post, and just being seemingly more of a mental patient, frankly, than someone who should be running for U.S. Senate. But again, we'll see. We'll see what the voters of Maine decide, and then what that ultimately means leading into the bigger picture as the Republicans fight to keep majorities in both the House and the Senate. Really quick, I also want to alert folks to something that is going down on Capitol Hill right now. Speaking of Congress, you have the Southern Poverty Law Center. Recall, this is a group that their whole mission was purportedly fighting the presence of white nationalism and the growth of these hate groups across the country. And then come to find out, there was a report that came out not too long ago revealing they were in fact funding a lot of these groups, and some, including some of the groups that were a part of the famed Charlottesville parade, where President Trump clips were taken out of context to try to paint him, Rhino, like you said, as a Nazi, fascist, or white supremacist. That group, Southern Poverty Law Center, is on Capitol Hill right now being questioned by the Oversight Committee. So there will be a lot coming out from that. We'll certainly keep folks posted as additional information comes out. But it's, you know, it's frustrating, beyond frustrating, that a group like that was ever taken seriously. Not just in political realms, but prior to this report coming out that revealed how their funding was actually going to prop up the very groups they were created to purportedly fight against, beyond being taken seriously in the political space, they were taken seriously in the Biden administration and were a part of their efforts with the Department of Justice. And so, again, just a continuation. I like the way you put it, Rhino. It's bad dudes. And there's gals in this, too. But just that party leaning on really fraudulent-ridden and questionable people to help shape some of their key priorities. I'm glad all this is coming out. And you have Jim Jordan, who is taking the stand right now. So there will certainly be some interesting clips and information that comes from it. All right, we've got a lot of news to get to. One of the things we'll talk about is the president's continued defense of the Anti-Weaponization Fund. There was a pretty viral clip of him doubling down, saying, quote, "I think the weaponization fund is a good idea." We're going to talk a little bit more about that here in a little bit, as well as the endless lawfare that continues to riddle this administration for things that shouldn't be the subject of lawfare, including efforts to stop the UFC fight that is in teed up in front of the White House to be a part of the president's birthday celebration. We'll get to that right after this quick break. Y'all stay tuned in.
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10: Statistics show that roughly 20 veterans die by suicide every day in the United States. And each day, over 1,000 dogs are euthanized in shelters across the country. Canines for Warriors is the leading nonprofit organization providing highly trained service dogs to veterans with PTSD and other invisible wounds of war.
11: Hannah and I, since we've been together, we have done so much. 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
14: 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If you've been injured and need legal representation, call Mama Justice for a free consultation at 662-883-6262. A 27-year-old Natchez man who allegedly lied about his age is facing charges in Adams County. Family members detained Kadarius Tyree Terrell when he was discovered at a home on Southview Drive around 1:22 a.m. on Monday. Investigators believe he entered through a bedroom window and sexually assaulted a 15-year-old. Terrell initially provided false information claiming to be 18, but was later positively identified. The victim was taken to a local hospital for a forensic exam. Terrell is charged with statutory rape and providing false information to law enforcement.
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1: all right, good mid-morning and welcome back to Super Talk Mississippi here on the Middays Show. I'm Mandy Gunasekera filling in for Gerard, and I am excited to welcome our first interview of the day to the show. I'll tell you a little bit about her before we officially bring her in. Carrie Sheffield is a columnist and broadcaster in Washington, D.C. She works at the Independent Women's Forum as the Director of AI and Technology. She also previously worked with the America First Policy Institute, the Center for the CEI, Americans for Prosperity, and many other notable conservative institutions. She is also the recipient of numerous awards, including a 2018 winner of the William F. Buckley Award by America's Future Foundation. Now, all of that is very impressive. She comes to the table bringing significant policy chops and experience. But one of the reasons I really wanted to bring her on the show today is Carrie is also the author of a new memoir called Motorhome Prophecies, A Journey of Healing and Forgiveness. It's a story of faith, and I wanted to talk about the role of faith in this administration, something that, from my perspective, has been growing and prevalent and more at the forefront. So with that, Carrie, thank you so much for joining us and welcome.
2: Hey, Mandy. Thanks for having me. Great to see you.
1: Yes, you as well. So before we get into the role of faith in the administration, could you talk a little bit about your book? And it's been very impactful. Just tell the listeners, Super Talk listeners, that may not be as familiar, what is it about and what is it that led you to write it and how the response has ultimately been?
2: Sure. Well, folks who might be watching, here's the cover. I'm holding it up. Motorhome Prophecies, A Journey of Healing and Forgiveness. There's a picture of a motorhome on the cover. I called it Motorhome Prophecies because my father, growing up, he claimed to be a Mormon prophet. He basically led his own micro cult, was very controlling and abusive, and used religion to abuse my siblings and I. I have 7 biological siblings, so all 10 of us, we lived in motorhomes, we lived in sheds, we lived in tents. And as a result of just a lot of child abuse and trauma, sadly, 4 of my siblings have attempted suicide. I have 2 brothers with very severe schizophrenia. One of them sexually assaulted me when I was 17. And just if you know anything about psychology, there is the DSM-5 manual of diagnostic of mental disorders. I think my family has all, or at least touching adjacent to all or most of the diagnoses, just from different psychoses. And I try to be as honest in the book about my dad, because he himself had been molested as a child by a babysitter, and that really messed him up. And so the book is about how I unpacked all of this religious trauma and religious abuse. And because it was done in the name of God, I was really confused about who God was. And quite often we get the image of God from our fathers. And I think that's part of why we have the crisis of boys and men in our country, is because so many fathers create a void, especially for low-income boys. And so they fill that void with things like gangs and drugs, where they're just grasping for meaning and purpose. And so for me, as someone who had a very abusive idea of God, I walked away from God. I was agnostic for 12 years, and so the book is about that journey and how I eventually came to understand that, as I like to joke, abuse done in the name of God is like a fake knockoff Gucci purse with a big G. It's not real. It's not really who God is. And so I was baptized as a Protestant on December 3rd, 2017. And so it's about my walk since then also, and it's not been all sunshine and rainbows since then. And I think any Christian who claims otherwise, you might want to ask them some questions skeptically. But overall, I can say that since my baptism and since joining a Christian walk, my mental health has been able to improve, and I've been able to heal and forgive my father. And so now I've been able to share my story. I just gave my first college commencement speech to a Christian college. It was in Missouri on May 9th. And that was really special because a a lot of the students at College of the Ozarks, they come from high poverty and some of them abusive or homeless backgrounds. And so I felt grateful that I was able to speak some life over them.
1: Absolutely. It's your journey is, it's unbelievable at parts, but then truly shows the power of Christ and how that can change your life. And you have such an amazing platform and an ability to talk and speak about it and share it with others who are hurting and unfortunately dealing with some similar types of abuse. Understanding how important faith is to you, let's talk a little bit about how faith has really been a focus. It's been a focus of the president and this administration. You were obviously around and commenting on what was going on in Trump round one, Trump round two. It seems that he is emboldened and even more committed to, it's not just about him and his personal views and positions, but propping up people from all walks of life in various positions who wear this on their sleeve in very powerful and impactful ways. How has that, what has that meant to you? And, you know, how does this potentially help in the long term restoring the focus of our thought leaders to recognizing and acknowledging our founding principles, many that are rooted in the Judeo-Christian approach to life?
2: Yeah, no, it's a great question. And as a person of faith, you know, I'm here representing my own views, Independent Women's Forum. It's not a faith-based group, but lots of people of different perspectives, we are involved. So I'm sharing my viewpoint here. But when we're talking about faith, so I actually, you mentioned I worked for AFPI, the America First Policy Institute. One of the roles I had there was to work directly under Paula White. She is the first female to ever give an inaugural prayer. And she has been President Trump's, one of his spiritual advisors and pastors for more than 20 or 25 years. And she has helped shepherd him into a pro-life perspective. She has helped to inform his understanding of the Bible. And she now has an office that is right near the Oval Office. And it is the first official title for a faith office in the White House. In other administrations, they would lump it together. They would call it like community initiatives in faith or neighborhood initiatives in faith and things like that. Not for President Trump. It is the faith office, full stop. And so Pastor Paula White, she is responsible for curating the faith-based events, everything from Easter to Passover. She does bring in, for example, on the National Day of Prayer, which I've gone to, you know, in the Rose Garden, she has brought in people from lots of other backgrounds. She even had a Muslim cleric who is in the military. So he is serving U.S. members of the armed services who are Muslim, and he offered a prayer. And so you're absolutely right that this country is founded on Judeo-Christian principles, and that's undeniable. And yet our Constitution does allow for freedom of religion, because freedom of religion is the first fundamental right, in the sense of, I believe it was John Adams who said, and I need to verify it was him, but the quote is that is true, which is your most valuable asset is your conscience. And so any government that tries to get in front of the human conscience, we see that ends in misery and slaughter and death, whether that's the CCP or the Soviet Union. Government sovereigns that are forcibly atheist are murderous. That's just the reality of life. And so the U.S. founding was remarkable in that our Declaration of Independence, we say, we note that our rights, they flow from God. They do not flow from the government. And every now and then we see some very misinformed, so out of touch liberal politician or media host or pundit. I think recently, Katie Turr, I think it was at MS Now, She thought it was so sinister that Speaker Johnson mentioned that our rights flow from the creator and not from government. That really upset her. And I'm just like, listen, lady, like, you scare me. Like, you clearly have no understanding of human rights and the dignity of the human person.
1: Yeah, absolutely. Well, I certainly hope that these, being clear about what these offices are, what these roles are, even within the administration, the people who are right next to the president, it remains clear, and it isn't just something that happened during the Trump administration, something that can continue on well into many administrations, because we are the result of blessings of liberty, something that we're given and something that we must work towards protecting. Carrie, thank you so much for joining us. Shorter than what I wanted to, but thank you so much for your work, your time today. And for listeners, I urge you to check out her book, Motorhome Prophecies. We've got to take a quick break, but we've got much more right after this. So stay tuned.
3: My name is Larry Warren, Warren Asphalt Paving.
4: Larry, we've seen new asphalt companies coming into the area. 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
3: Well, first of all, Warren and Warren will be here with you now and after the job is done. 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We still do not do highway work, and never will.
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7: I'm Caleb Sailors with the SuperTalk AgriNews Network, and here is your morning Ag Report brought to you by Silverleaf Cotton Tracing, the local leader in helping farmers navigate the supply chain. The ongoing war in Iran has put a strain on the Mississippi ag industry, with rising fuel costs making things difficult on farmers. But President Donald Trump is confident that the conflict will end here soon.
8: The midterms are coming up, and I hope you people are really spiritized, because we're at a point, we're going to come out of Iran very quickly, and it's going to be very strong one way or the other, whether it's a piece of paper or the very tough way. Okay, the very tough way is maybe the easier.

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Welcome back to Super Talk Mississippi here on the Midday Show. I'm Mandy Gunasekera filling in for Gerard today. And if you're just joining us, thank you for tuning in. We just had a really great interview with a longtime friend and colleague of mine, Carrie Sheffield, who has a book, a relatively new book called Motorhome Prophecies. And we talked about her journey back to faith. And interestingly enough, I was just in the break right now as I was discussing, looking on X on what's trending and the latest stories. And what popped up is Vice President J.D. Vance was making the rounds and has been making the rounds on a variety of programs. He was on Jesse Waters last night. We've got a number of clips that I'll bring up a little bit later in the show. But what just popped up is he talked about his new book, a new book called Communion. And he talks about how it was, how it is about him finding his way back to faith. And this is a quote from him. The American elite culture was forming me to be kind of a bad person. This is a reflection of how he was when he had achieved really significant success in the corporate world. And he said, ultimately, it wasn't politics that brought him back to faith. It was the need to be a good husband and father. Here's another quote. He thought about raising his children, building a family with his wife, Usha, and the more he was drawn to Catholicism and away from a culture focused on prestige, he found what truly mattered. So this is a trend, not just with friends and colleagues of mine that I worked with, but also from our Vice President, J.D. Vance, and he's got a new book out, something I will certainly be checking out as well. But I do think it's refreshing. We also see this from our Secretary of War, Pete Hegseth, constantly bringing up his faith and even quoting scriptures often, seeing our leaders incorporate that is really refreshing and in line with this trend that we've been seeing among Gen Z in particular. Gen Z has changed or bucked the trend when it comes to embracing religion. One of the latest stats, despite generations of a decline of religious affiliation, and in particular Christianity, Gen Z has changed the landscape where now up to 46% are identify as Christian. So I think that's great in terms of future leadership, having a country getting back to, as we're looking at the 250th anniversary, getting back to founding principles and concepts.

0: Which have really led to us being the greatest country on earth, where anyone has access to opportunity. It's not guaranteed outcome, but nonetheless, everyone has access to opportunity. And a lot of that is built from what Carrie was alluding to, that these rights come from God. And that was embedded in our founding principles and dockets. All right. Beyond the role of faith in politics, I was also talking to Rhino about the faith of Team USA potentially doing well in the World Cup. Rhino, what's the latest on that front?
1: Well, the U.S. will play their first match against Paraguay on Friday night at 8 o'clock. There are going to be watch parties all over the place. You might want to check around at your local watering holes. There's probably going to be a watch party there if you want to go hang out with some people and have a good time and feel patriotic. But I've been feeling pretty patriotic, and I was talking earlier about following some of these people's journeys as they come from around the world to America to experience the World Cup. Trying to leave out Canada and Mexico, they're co-hosts, but the majority of games are in America, and the majority of people are staying in America. And one of them I was talking about earlier is one, if you have Twitter or X or whatever you want to call it, go check this guy out. He's a guy from Germany. His name is, his handle is at Freddy, F-R-E-D-D-Y, L-A-7. He's got a picture of Cristiano Ronaldo, the Portugal star, as his profile picture. But his journey the last few days throughout the Southeast has been such a good thing to watch, because you hear all this vitriol and hatred towards America, and then you just have this random German guy's like, oh, look, that Stone Mountain's pretty cool. All this nature in Tennessee's awesome. Walmart's pretty cool. I get to go to the Waffle House. I'm getting to experience America. And he's the guy I was talking about that he's stopping in Auburn today for, I think, the Argentina-Iceland match that they're playing at Auburn's football stadium. And then he'll be traveling through the Magnolia State. So he did put out a request with a little map of his travel. So if you're on Twitter, at FreddyLA7, go check him out and give him suggestions on where to stop in the Magnolia State so he gets to experience the full American experience.
0: Oh, yeah, I'm looking at it right now. Yeah, it looks like he will go right through Jackson and then so basically through the middle of the state. So yeah, folks, tune into that on Twitter, and let's give them some recommendations of places to stop. All right, we've got to take a quick break, but right after we will get to hear from Julia Friedland, who is the spokeswoman for Freedom 250, to talk about all the events that are being developed and folks are gearing up for with regards to America's 250th anniversary. You don't want to miss this, so stay tuned. We've got a lot more.
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3: Fox News, I'm Therese Crowley. President Trump says we're on the verge of a good deal with Iran.
4: Very close to having a very, very good, strong, powerful deal.
3: As House Speaker Mike Johnson visits him with expectations of the House finally passing ICE and Border Patrol funding. Texas rapid response to protect the cattle herd after five cases of New World screwworm came across from Mexico. Governor Greg Abbott releasing sterile flesh-eating flies.
5: The USDA is now importing and dispersing those flies in South Texas and will recalibrate to deploy those sterile flies as needed and where needed.
3: With a 12-mile quarantine where the screwworms are found, primary day in North Dakota, Nevada, South Carolina, Maine Democrats decide whether Graham Plattner's issues with women and a Nazi tattoo still make a good Senate nominee. And Republican Spencer Platt counted out of the running for L.A. mayor. It'll be Karen Bass versus Nithya Raman. 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
7: Your Southwest Mississippi forecast from the National Weather Service calls for a 20% chance of afternoon rain today, otherwise partly sunny, gradually becoming sunny with a high near 92. Mostly clear tonight, look for a low around 72. Sunshine tomorrow, high near 92. Mostly clear tomorrow night, low 72.
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9: I'm Kelly Bennett for Supertalk Mississippi News. The NFIB Small Business Optimism Index fell 0.6 points in May to 95.3, below its 52-year average of 98. In May, a seasonally adjusted 29% of small business owners reported job openings they couldn't fill. That's down 5 points from April and marks the lowest level since May of 2020. According to NFIB Mississippi Director Leah Long, higher gas prices affect the cost of supplies and deliveries and affect people's buying power. That creates a sense of uncertainty that makes it hard for small business owners to plan ahead. In May, reports of both actual and planned price increases rose significantly. 34% of small business owners plan to increase prices, up 7 points from April.
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9: The House Judiciary Committee released a report accusing the NFL of violating its exemption from antitrust law. During an interview on Fox Business's Mornings with Maria, Judiciary Chair Jim Jordan called for greater consumer protections for fans.
12: We love the NFL. God bless them. Great sport. America's sport now. 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But we're hearing concerns from fans, from our constituents, to say it costs a lot. 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
13: is
12: 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And that's the concern.
9: NFL Commissioner Roger Goodell declined to testify, citing ongoing litigation related to the topic of the hearing.
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0: All right, welcome back to the Middays program here on Super Talk Mississippi. I'm Mandy Gunasekera filling in for Gerard this afternoon, and we're so happy that you have tuned in. And if you're just joining us, it is a great time because I'm very excited to introduce our next guest. We have Julia Friedland, who is the spokeswoman for Freedom 250 here with us. Julia, welcome to the show.
1: Thank you for having me.
0: Yeah, it's really good to be with you. And I've personally been thinking a lot about this and starting to see lots of Americana posted up everywhere I go. I spend a lot of time in various airports, and so it tends to be there, but it seems like it's increasingly being amplified. And so could you talk to us and inform the listeners of some of the main events and what's going on right now as you, Freedom 250 in particular, gears up for America's 250th celebration this July 4th?
1: Definitely. For your listeners who do not know, this July 4th will be our nation's 250th birthday. So we're putting on a Great American State Fair on the National Mall in Washington, D.C. There will be representation from every state and territory all in one place. Each state and territory will have their own booth on the National Mall where they will be able to share with the fairgoers the history of their state, the specialties of their state, and what makes their state so special. We'll also have a massive Ferris wheel, a carousel on July 4th, our nation's 250th birthday itself. We will have one of the largest, if not the largest, fireworks show ever. And it's August 25th through July 10th on the National Mall. On June 24th, we'll be having a kickoff event with the president, who is the mastermind behind the Great American State Fair.
0: That's wonderful. So if folks are wanting to plan a trip to D.C., how can they stay on top of this? Are there resources out there, and do they need to sign up ahead of time to ensure that they get access?
1: Yes, you can sign up on freedom250.org, and you can also see the breakdown by day of the different events that will be taking place during the Great American State Fair. So I recommend you go to freedom250.org to secure your spot today.
0: So shifting gears just a little bit, but the bigger picture, President Trump and his cabinet have been busy cleaning up and reviving symbols of our history, including the reflecting pool. The president just announced a new promenade from the Lincoln Memorial, kind of getting back to the original design as envisioned from the Lincoln Memorial planners. Why is this, or how is this, an important aspect of celebrating our nation's history and also preparing for what will likely be massive crowds coming into Washington, D.C. to be a part of all of these celebrations?
1: Right. If you're having a birthday party, you want everything to look spectacular. And the president, more so than anybody else, understands that our country is the best country on earth. Our capital should reflect that. And the president and his administration has been busy preparing for these events. Our whole team has been putting on events throughout the year to celebrate America's 250th. It's not just the Great American State Fair, but we've been having events throughout the country. And also in D.C., we lit up the Washington Monument in celebration of the 250th birthday already. There are events that have been taking place throughout the country in the lead up to this as well. But we need everything to look great for our 250th birthday party. And that is what the president is focused on.
0: Absolutely. And it's beautiful to see. I lived in D.C. for about 10 years. And sometimes it got to the point where these beautiful monuments or fountains, like the Columbus Fountain, that they just revealed how great it looks after reviving it. You just kind of walked past it. They were covered in graffiti, you know, had layers of dirt and grime, and were often surrounded by homeless encampments. And these are supposed to be symbols mm-hmm. of pivotal moments in our history. So it's wonderful to see that there is an appreciation for that. It makes sense, given President Trump's background and affinity for the settings looking good and reflecting the greatness that this country actually represents. Could you talk a little bit beyond the symbols and, I guess, the tangible aspects? Have you noticed or seen the reigniting of curiosity in American history? And are there elements and access to to educational materials for students or teachers or just anyone who wants to get a very clear, unbiased version of American history?
1: Absolutely. We have a fleet of Freedom Trucks that have been circulating the country at the president's direction, and Freedom 250 has actually been facilitating this. So these fleet of Freedom Trucks, you can actually go to freedom250.org to request one in your locality. We have these Freedom Trucks visiting even the smallest of towns at their request. And within these Freedom Trucks, they give people a piece of American history. They're interactive. Yes, they're for kids to learn more about our history, but they're also for adults as well and teenagers to be reminded of our great history. And these trucks are circulating the country now as we speak. We've also had different events for Memorial Day. We had Rededicate 250, where we remembered our fallen heroes. So they were free and open to the public. Anyone could go and learn more about our country and our founding and the brilliant brave warriors that stand behind our history.
0: That's wonderful and a really great resource. Wasn't familiar with the Freedom Trucks, so certainly we'll coordinate with some folks to see if we can get them close by here in Mississippi. One other thing I wanted to ask you about, I had a previous guest on and we were talking about the role of faith in this administration. And, you know, our founding was around Judeo-Christian values, and the blessings of liberty is one of the aspects that makes this country great. Will there be features for the role of faith that we see prevalent in the administration in a number of cabinet roles, but also in the celebrations as well? And what do those look like?
1: You're absolutely right. Faith is a major tenet of our founding and of our country today. At the Great American State Fair, we will have a day. Each day will have a different theme. And for the Great American State Fair, one of the day's themes will actually be faith and family, in which there will be different attractions, different opportunities to learn more about how faith underlies our country. As I said, President Trump is the mastermind behind these events, these signature Freedom 250 events. And because of that, faith has a role to play in all of these events throughout our country.
0: Yeah, that's wonderful. I'm glad that there's going to be a day set aside to focus on that. I think I saw this too as you were speaking. I think there may be opportunities for a National Day of Prayer and ways to participate that way as well. So I guess the moral of the story is go to the website and check out the list of events. Yes. And the wealth of information and resources that will be there. Beyond the fireworks that everyone looks forward to on July 4th, what are some of the major features and exhibits that we can expect on July 4th that will be all that we hope for when it comes to certainly President Trump style parades and celebrations, but what we can expect for this significant milestone?
1: Yes, there will be blue ribbon competition, Americana fair food as well. I mentioned earlier a carousel that is actually being lent to us by the Smithsonian, as well as a Ferris wheel. It's 110 feet tall, so it's a very big Ferris wheel. In competitions, as I already mentioned, livestock as well. So this will be a very traditional American fair. We'll also have military ensembles as well. And I touched on this earlier, but representation from every state and territory, that means individual booths from each of the states that fairgoers can actually visit and learn more about each state, their traditions, what makes them special. There will be representation from these booths as well. So there's a lot to offer for the Great American State Fair. Go to freedom250.org to see the breakdown by day, the different events that will be happening. But yeah, as you touched on this earlier, for these events and for all of the Freedom 250 events, and just in general, he's made DC a much more livable, beautiful place that is reflective of the greatest nation on earth.
0: Absolutely. Well, well said, Julia. Thank you so much for joining us and for helping to build the excitement around the celebration. Again, for our listeners, go to the website and check out all that she mentioned, ways to participate, go up. The majority of the events, this is right, Julia, are free. It's free admission.
1: Free and open to the public. Yes.
0: Wonderful. Okay, so just the cost of travel. So once you get up there, you can participate to the array of events that have strategically, methodically, and rightfully been set out to set up the celebration. Julia, thank you so much for joining us. For our listeners, y'all stay tuned. We have got to take a quick break, and then we'll get into a few more of the top news stories of the day.

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0: All right, welcome back to the Middays program here on Super Talk Mississippi. I'm Mandy Gunasekera filling in for Gerard today, and so excited that you have tuned in to the show. You know, Rhino, talking about the, I mentioned this earlier, but just wanted to explain it a little bit more for the listeners, since we were just talking about the big celebration that the Trump administration and a number of administration officials are working on, and separate entities like Freedom 250 that Julia was just here talking about. Again, if you want to learn more information about what's going on and the various events, not just in D.C., all around the country, you can go to freedom250.org. But nothing can happen in D.C. without someone trying to rain on your parade, or be the skunk to the garden party, as some may say. Despite people gearing up for big celebrations, it's not just America's 250th birthday, but it's also a big year for our president. He is gearing up to celebrate his 80th birthday. And in very Trumpian style, he is going to have a UFC fight on the White House South Lawn. They're currently in the process of building out the stage for that event. Nonetheless, you've had some local Virginia residents file a lawsuit to try and stop it. Everyone and everything gets sued in this administration. That's par for the course. But at some point, it gets a little ridiculous. Here's a little bit more on it from Politico. They reported that a federal lawsuit seeks to halt the upcoming UFC fight card on the White House South Lawn in a mixed martial arts show timed for President Trump's 80th birthday and a part of the 250th anniversary of our country. The filing Saturday by the Public Integrity Project on behalf of two Virginia residents contends that the administration's authorization of the June 14th event was unlawful. Fast forward, it says that National Park Service regulations prohibit sporting events on federal parklands, and that Congress did not consent to the towering arch overlooking the event space, and there was no environmental review that was conducted before the construction. This is all from Politico. Rightfully so, the White House responded in a statement that these legal challenges are what you think they are, nothing more than obstructionist, baseless, and dilatory attempt to prevent President Trump from hosting the fight, and that the event was no different than other various White House hosted events on the South Lawn and properly permitted on events on the Ellipses and National Mall throughout the year. So despite efforts by those who don't want any type of celebration, whether it's for the president or the 250th celebration events, the show will, in fact, go on. Rhino, it's just hard to get anything done in Washington, D.C. without somebody complaining. And one of the issues with D.C., I believe this stat is still true. I'm going to say it as if it is that there's more attorneys per capita than probably anywhere else in this country, maybe in the world, who knows. But nonetheless, people will use their knowledge of the legal system to try to stop the things that they don't want to be a part of.
1: And it doesn't help that it seems like the legal system has been infiltrated by those who are ideologically opposed to the president up and down the docket for the last several generations.
0: Yeah, absolutely. And it's, you know, there's folks inside the deep state that it's still there despite the president's efforts to root them out. He's done a great job, but there's still those within various agencies that will, you know, give tips to litigious individuals who will tee up cases that then land in the hands of their ideological friends that have, as you said, Rhino, infiltrated the legal system, which, you know, results in a lot of wasted resources that ultimately generally get worked out, but nonetheless can create a lot of consternation and waste time along the way. But I'm excited about the UFC fight in front of the White House. It will be a show to remember. Certainly. All right. Moving on to another story that I had mentioned at the top of the show, but didn't really get into some of the details, is this anti-weaponization fund. This was, again, the fund which the Justice Department established last month. Just to remind everybody, it's a part of an agreement between the Department of Justice, the IRS, and President Trump, meant to settle Trump's January 2026 lawsuit against the IRS when the Trump Organization's tax returns and other claims were leaked. People who were believed, and he set up this fund, it's a part of that agreement, but the idea behind it is for people who were targeted for prosecution for political purposes, including by the Biden administration DOJ, were able to apply for payouts, some form of restitution, because of this political abuse by the FBI, the DOJ, and others. This fund was established. It's received a lot of pushback, some Republican, a lot of Democrat, obviously. But there was a fairly viral interview from the president and Kristen Welker, Meet the Press. It went viral because the president, it said that he stormed out. I wouldn't say that he stormed out. He sat there for an hour and dealt with a number of questions, and then it went a bit off the rails. But leading up to him leaving the hour-long interview, he was talking about this anti-weaponization fund, and he doubled down on it. He said that he thinks it's a good idea. He said, quote, "I think the weaponization fund is a good idea." And he went on to explain that people were, quote, "hurt so badly by the radical left lunatics under the Biden administration," and that he would pay those people what they deserve if it were up to him. Now, the complicating factor is that a payout like this and the appropriation of funds requires some congressional approval, and this is where the politics is starting to get tricky. There's also concerns with regards to abuse of a pot of money that's being set aside to go to those who have been persecuted by the political process, and how that would ultimately be interpreted. But nonetheless, I'll tell you my personal take on this is I was the subject of this type of political weaponization. I had two FBI agents show up to my office here in Oxford, Mississippi, and it just so happened 2 weeks after my name had been floated as a potential contender for a cabinet position in this next Trump administration. At that time, it was then the next potential Trump administration. And it was completely bogus. And it was a significant waste of resources, but nonetheless, it didn't matter because the people who were pushing it, and it wasn't just my case. My case is a very small, somewhat vanilla case compared to what many friends and colleagues of mine had to go through. But nonetheless, when you are faced with that type of weaponization that comes in the form of the FBI or the DOJ, you have to get top-notch legal representation, which comes with a significant cost. And so many times the efforts behind these this weaponization by these institutions wasn't because there was a rock-solid case against an individual. It was just to destroy their credibility, to try and bankrupt them in the process and make their life difficult, not because of something that they had done, but because of who they had actually worked for. And this was, unfortunately, common practice from the first administration during the Biden administration. And so all that to say, I'm glad the president continues to herald the idea of the anti-weaponization fund. I, too, think it is it's a good idea. And it, beyond just the restitution for those who had very severe cases, I think that finding and holding those accountable who truly prioritized political decisions and using really important institutions to the safety, security, and stability of this country to go after individual Americans for no reason other than their support for or work for President Trump, someone that they too were going after. So it's not the end of that story. And it's a side note to the viral interview with Kristen Welker and President Trump, but standing up for a program that I hope ultimately sees the light of day with appropriate guardrails, of course, and independent review and those sorts of things that can slow it down. But nonetheless, I think could be really important. Okay, we're going to shift gears here with our next segment. We've got to take a quick break, but after the break, we will be hearing from Dr. Ashley Parker Shields. She is the head of the Mississippi Children's Foundation and local Mississippi News. There was a big report that came out assessing the well-being of children all across the country, state by state, assessing various aspects, and she's going to talk about that. Mississippi has done really well on certain aspects, but continues to lack in others, and we're going to talk to her about that. So we'll take a quick break. Y'all stay tuned in, and we'll have an exciting, informative interview when we get back.
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11: I'm Kelly Bennett for SuperTalk Mississippi News. The NFIB Small Business Optimism Index fell 0.6 points in May to 95.3, below its 52-year average of 98. In May, a seasonally adjusted 29% of small business owners reported job openings they couldn't fill. That's down 5 points from April and marks the lowest level since May of 2020. According to NFIB Mississippi Director Leah Long, higher gas prices affect the cost of supplies and deliveries and affect people's buying power. That creates a sense of uncertainty that makes it hard for small business owners to plan ahead. In May, reports of both actual and planned price increases rose significantly. 34% of small business owners plan to increase prices, up 7 points from April.
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0: Welcome back to the Middays program here on Super Talk Mississippi. I'm Mandy Gunasekera filling in for Gerard today. And Rhino is working to get our next guest back on. We're having a little bit of technical complications, Dr. Shields. We are waiting for her to join. But while we're waiting for those technical kinks to be worked out, I want to talk about a little bit of other Mississippi news. Some of you, I know you've been tracking the story. It was hard not to pay attention last night as many of us, probably most of us, received blue alerts on our text. I came home. I had been traveling to Tennessee and came back, and my son came downstairs and my daughter, too, asking, what's a blue alert? What's a blue alert? And it had just gone off on our phones. But it was warning of some individuals who were on the loose. And the blue alert is indicative, obviously, of a, or not obviously, I had to look it up, of a police officer being injured in some sort of altercation. So, all right, we'll get back to that story in a little bit. We have Dr. Shields, who is with us live and well. Hello, and thank you so much for joining us.
1: Hi, Mandy. Thank you so much for having me.
0: Yes, it is so good to see you. And Dr. Shields is the CEO of the Children's Foundation of Mississippi and a regular on the program throughout all the Super Talk shows. But today you're here to talk to us about a new report, the 2026 Kids Count Data Book. There's some good news and then there's room for improvement in other elements. But could you tell us a little bit, what is this report, the 2026 Kids Count Data Book? What is it about? What does it look at? And why is it important for assessing the well-being of Mississippi's children?
1: Absolutely. Yes. Happy to do it. And the Annie E. Casey Foundation puts this report out every year, looking at four areas of overall child well-being. So their health, their education, their economic well-being, and their family and community factors. And so, yes, this year, for the first time, there's an actual score to kind of see where our progress is and where we need to continue making progress, in addition to the overall rank. So, yes, you see the overall rank as 50, and immediately those of us that, all of us that care about children and families panic, because no one wants to see last in the country and that ranking. But when you see some of the improvements in some of the indicators, and knowing that nationally there has been a decrease in scores in some of these areas, it's one of those where there's definitely work to be done, but we need to celebrate our success. Obviously, the education piece is where we need to celebrate some success, seeing our ranking as 16th and knowing that ourselves, Mississippi and Louisiana, were the only two states that saw measured improvement in the country. All of 47 other states, South Carolina held steady, but 47 other states saw a decline in education. So we can celebrate that we are improving in that area.
0: Yeah, so there's more to the story than the overall ranking, which like you said, it wasn't the best. No one, I feel like Mississippi for the long time has been the bunt of many jokes because we're last in this or last in that, but it doesn't tell the full story. And those nuanced improvements that may not reflect the overall number are really important. Let's focus in on education for a second, because there have been a lot of people from all over the country coming to Mississippi seeking out leaders on education and asking them, what is it that you're doing? So what are some of the policies, whether it's the Literacy-Based Promotion Act or teacher training initiatives, access to pre-K, what are the types of initiatives that, from your perspective, you think are behind why Mississippi has not only excelled in this education ranking, but continues to improve and is increasingly a place that other states are coming to for insight on how to improve what's going on in their own state?
1: Absolutely. Mandy, I'm so glad you said that, because it wasn't a magic bullet. And I think we need to acknowledge that there wasn't one piece of this that really led to the success. But there were several decisions and several pieces that came together at the right time, and this didn't happen overnight. So you mentioned the literacy-based Promotion Act in 2013, but also that same year, the idea that there's going to be more investment in state-funded pre-K, so providing more opportunities for children to get access to high-quality learning experiences early in their life. Now Mississippi is one of six states that meets all of the standards for those early childhood learning opportunities. So that, again, is making sure not only that legislation happened, it wasn't just the legislature saying, schools, you need to improve. It was, okay, what do we do about it? We equip them with high-quality instructional materials. We set an accountability system that we make sure when we're looking at rankings that we're helping the schools to improve the ones that are showing some limited proficiency rates. We're putting access to high-quality literacy coaches in these buildings that need that extra support, that know how to use the science of reading and are using that those best practices and evidence-based principles daily to inform how they work with teachers, therefore teachers informing how they work with children. So again, this multidimensional system-level work didn't happen overnight, and it wasn't just one piece, but the investment in not only knowing what works, but doing what works.
0: Yeah, absolutely. Well, it's it truly is a bright spot in the development of Mississippi and changing trends for the sustained educational success throughout our state, especially in areas where not too long ago it was increasingly dire when you're looking at things like literacy in particular and some basic reading, writing, and arithmetic, to put it in very simple terms. Okay, let's turn and talk a little bit about the not so great categories. One of them was healthcare and the status of health. Mississippi ranked last in the health domain with poor indicators around low birth weight, babies, child, teen obesity, deaths, and uninsured children. Some of this is surprising to me, but what do you think? What are some of the underlying factors contributing to these outcomes? And then what can we, what can the foundation, what is your message to our state leaders to try and get past? And it's not just about the ranking, but how this is impacting Mississippi's children today.
1: Absolutely. And yes, that's one of the things about this data that I appreciate, is it gets attention, and it helps people understand that while we've made progress in one area, there's still work to do to increase the overall well-being of children in our state. And just as we mentioned with the Literacy-Based Promotion Act, thinking about early intervention, making sure children are screened for reading troubles, that they have evidence-based support, they have access to high-quality instruction and specialists that can help them. Let's then think about what that looks like in the health space. You know, when we are losing access to physicians and specialists in areas in our rural parts of the state where hospitals and doctor's offices may be closing, when you limit that access, right, you're limiting the opportunity that they have to get that high quality care. And so when we think about the low birth weight, you know, that means maternal health, and really thinking about how do we get mothers that are newly pregnant and have found out that they're bringing a child into the world into the health system early instead of later in their pregnancy, so that there are, if there are issues, that those can be fixed and or remedied, you know, sooner in that pregnancy. I think for us, it again goes back to what can we take from education to apply into this health sector and think about system level work. And that isn't there's not a single solution. It isn't just this and it's going to make all the difference, but it's really thinking about how agencies work together, how public private comes together, how increasing access, but also increasing quality. So it isn't just, oh, there's a doctor, but is there a specialist? Is there someone that works in that particular specialty to make a difference? And when we think about the teens and children that are overweight and obese, yes, exercise opportunities are important, but that's also an education piece for us to make sure parents and caregivers are aware of the importance of exercise, increasing access to healthy foods. You know, if you live in a food desert and your town or area doesn't have a playground, or you don't have a safe place to play, there's layers to this system that all can be targeted when we think about a comprehensive systemic approach versus, you know, one ancillary magic solution to all. So I think increasing access and making sure that we have the best quality of care in all parts of Mississippi are really where we need to head next when it comes to health.
0: Yeah, as you're talking, I'm thinking, you know, just for increasing child activity, there's an infrastructure piece. Are there sidewalks? Are there safe roads to get out and run around? There's certainly the education piece of it, as well as economic opportunity. And so you truly are looking at the well-being of children. It brings together so many different aspects and trying to get folks to coalesce around smart policy decisions that focus on improving these various factors for our children. Dr. Shields, thank you so much for joining us. And we certainly have appreciated you coming on to talk about this report. We'll certainly have you on again to talk more about the progress, but we've got to take a quick break for our listeners. Y'all stay tuned. We've got much more after.
1: Thank you, Mandy.

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4: There were betting lines on high school football last night. 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
6: With the Super Talk AgriNews Network, I'm JT Mitchell, and here's your Midday Ag Report. The start of summer is being celebrated at two Mississippi farmers markets this Saturday. The Mississippi Farmers Market in Jackson and the Genuine Mississippi Farmers Market in Brandon will each offer free Smith County watermelon slices while supplies last. 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John Deere unveiled its next generation 6R and 6M series for model year 2027. Highlights include a new E19 power shift transmission, enhanced hydraulics, and expanded precision ag capabilities. 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
6: Welcome back to the Middays program here on Super Talk Mississippi. I'm Mandy Gunasekera filling in for Gerard today. And if you're just joining us, I was talking a little bit about some Mississippi-specific news, and then we had Dr. Shields come on with the Mississippi Children's Foundation. So I stopped that story. Let me get back to it really quick, wrap it up. And then Rhino is going to show us what commitment to getting the job done actually looks like in a second. But back to this blue alert. Okay, so yesterday a lot of people got a blue alert on their phone. A blue alert is sent out when there are alleged suspects on the loose, and they have been engaged with injuring an officer of the law. That came through, and ultimately it was two brothers who are now behind bars after a Mississippi sheriff's deputy was shot Monday afternoon. It happened around 3:38 p.m. when the Covington County Sheriff's Department attempted to pull over a blue SUV in Mount Olive. The vehicle fled, leading deputies on a brief chase that ultimately ended in Greer's Cash Saver Grocery on Main Street. What led to that, though, is that the SUV, while it was stopped, what the authorities said is that the driver got out of the car with his hands up while the passenger in the vehicle began shooting at deputies. One of the deputies was struck and transported to a local hospital. He underwent surgery for what the sheriff's office described as life-threatening injuries, but he is now in stable condition. You have a lot of support pouring out across the various social media platforms for the Covington County deputy, including this from Andy Gibson. This popped up on my ex account, where he said the Covington County deputy who was senselessly shot is the grandson of one of their church members. He goes on to say he was able to visit the young hero and his family. He's being treated. And ultimately he said that they had been praying for him, his health, his wife and his family, and asked the rest of Mississippi to do so as well. It's just a reminder that our police officers and our deputies, they serve such a vital role in our communities. We love them. We appreciate them. And we'll certainly be praying for this gentleman who was injured, as well as the continued safety across the state. To lighten things up just a little bit, Rhino, you came across something that that grabbed your attention.
7: Yeah, it was over the weekend, but now it's getting a lot of attention because it is pretty remarkable. A lot of times when the weatherman has to cut in on TV, they're not the most popular people because usually they're cutting in to a live sporting event or a TV show that people want to watch, but they are doing their best to try to save lives. And one such meteorologist in Northwest Arkansas named Noah Simmons, working at a CBS affiliate of KFSM, was doing just that when a fire broke out in his studio. Here's a little bit of the audio.
8: And there's a fire in the studio right now. But again, we're looking at this tornado warning right now. And this continues to lift its way northward across.
9: For just now joining us, we just had a fire in the studio. But we got two tornado warnings, so we got to keep tracking this and covering this live.
7: So yeah, he's there in front of the green screen trying to give updates on the tornado warning with the radar behind him, and as the fire grows in the studio, you can see the smoke kind of forming a haze where you can barely

0: see him. He's got his shirt up over his nose trying to keep going. And it took about 10, 15 minutes to get the fire under control, but they stayed on the air the entire time, providing what could have been life-saving information to those in the path of that tornado. So kudos to Noah Simmons in Arkansas for sticking to his guns and doing what he had to do.
1: And weathering the internal storm as he's trying to help those outside. I think everyone in Mississippi understands the importance of those active tornado alerts and announcements. So, yeah, kudos to him. I encourage folks to watch it. I saw it pop up, and just watching the smoky haze, it impacts the green screen behind him.
0: Yeah, it obviously started off kind of small because it caught his attention, but there wasn't a whole lot of smoke. And then if you watch the full 10 minutes or so of the footage, it just steady gets worse and worse. And you're like, how is he still in there?
1: Yeah, you get worried about his safety. And also equally impressed that the station continues to run. And the antenna and all the connecting devices weren't impacted by the fire. Do they know what caused the fire?
0: I haven't seen any reporting on the cause. It might still be under investigation. But it happened Saturday. He's getting a lot of attention for it, and I'm sure we'll find out eventually.
1: I'm sure there'll be some more interviews about it as well. So we can monitor that as the story evolves. Another talking about evolving stories, I've got in the corner of the room, it's on Fox News, following the ongoing fireworks on Capitol Hill as the Southern Poverty Law Center is testifying, and oversight members of the U.S. House of Representatives Oversight Committee are questioning them with regards to their efforts to pay for and stoke racism while the image and purpose of their organization was purportedly to fight it. So it's very interesting playing out on Capitol Hill right now. We've got to take a quick break. You hear the music, you know what that means, but we've got a lot more news, one more interview to get to after the break. So stay tuned.
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3: Fox News, I'm Gianna Gelosi. An unmanned drone boat was used to rescue two soldiers after a helicopter crashed near the Strait of Hormuz.
4: This was an operational first for the U.S. military. Now, it's not clear if the gunship went down due to enemy fire or a mechanical issue. CENTCOM released a statement saying, in part, the soldiers were safely rescued within approximately 2 hours and are in stable condition. The cause of the incident is under investigation.
3: That's Fox's Trey Yinks in Tel Aviv. It's primary day in four states. In Maine, Democrat Graham Plattner's path to the primary has been marked with controversies, including a Nazi tattoo and accusations from former girlfriends about concerning behavior.
5: He is an oysterman. He is a Marine and Army veteran, a self-proclaimed foe of the oligarchy, facing another rough headline, courtesy of his former political director, titled, I Know Firsthand Why Graham Plattner Shouldn't Be a U.S. Senator.
3: That's Fox's Molly Line in Portland. 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
7: Your Southwest Mississippi forecast from the National Weather Service calls for a 20% chance of afternoon rain today, otherwise partly sunny, gradually becoming sunny with a high near 92. Mostly clear tonight, look for a low around 72. Sunshine tomorrow, high near 92. Mostly clear tomorrow night, low 72.
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9: 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If you get injured in an accident, call Mama Justice for a free consultation at 662-883-6262. Emotions are high in the law enforcement community after a Covington County Sheriff's deputy was shot Monday afternoon
10: While Deputy Yates Rodney was transported to Forest General, where he underwent surgery, a nearly 10-hour manhunt resulted in the arrest of brothers Cortavius and Cortavian Hobbs. Both suspects were found this morning hiding underneath a house near the grocery store in Mount Olive, where the deputy was shot. DPS Commissioner Sean Tindall went to social media and wrote, quote, "Days like yesterday leave you speechless. They are heavy. They are hard. Please continue to pray for the officer, his family, the Covington County Sheriff's Office, and all law enforcement involved."
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0: right. Welcome back from the break. I'm Mandy Gunasekera filling in for Gerard today on the Middays program here on Super Talk Mississippi. We are so glad that you have tuned in, and I'm very excited to welcome our next guest to the program, the Honorable Jason Isaac, who's the founder and CEO of the American Energy Institute. Jason, welcome.
1: Hey, Mandy. Great to see you. Good to be back on. Thanks for having me.
0: Yeah, and you look great. Your setting looks absolutely wonderful. And I wanted to bring you on today to talk a little bit about the state of energy. It's obviously the topic du jour. Anytime someone goes and fills up their car, it's top of mind all the time. Maybe let's start with this. Tell our listeners a little about the American Energy Institute, your organization that you started, and what you do and what the purported goals of the organization are.
1: Sure. Yeah, we're a free market trade organization that represents companies that produce American energy, that produce it more responsibly than anywhere else on the planet. It's primarily made up of oil and gas, coal and nuclear companies that advocate for policies to promote affordable and reliable energy. We're no longer embracing all of the above. We're about affordable and reliable. It's things that work and that we can count on when we need them the most. We actually advocate for policies around the capitals, around the country that would reduce the cost of energy. Our members encouraged me to start this organization a few years ago, kind of frustrated with some of the other trade organizations out there that were embracing political agendas. And I was just reading in Bloomberg this morning about a lease sale in Anwar, the Alaska National Wildlife, or the Arctic National Wildlife Refuge in Alaska, and how no major oil and gas companies had bid on any of the leases that were available. And they won't, and they can't, because they promised their shareholders years ago that they wouldn't do it. And they've done it under this guise of ESG, which stands for environmental, social, and governance. I say it stands for everyone's suffering guaranteed. But our members push back on these political agendas because we know that energy is the key to promote human flourishing around the planet.
0: Yeah, absolutely. A really important cause, and one I'm glad you are working on the policy space and then communicating about. You're a very gifted communicator, and something where you can take complex things like ESG and break it down for everyone. You know, you as an individual and the organizations you've worked with, and now AEI, have worked with this administration on their energy dominance agenda. From your perspective, how do you think it's going so far?
1: Well, I think it's going really well. You look what's happening with the conflict in Iran and the Strait of Hormuz, and prices are up, global prices are up. We've been really insulated and protected from some of those price increases. When you look at the cost of natural gas, the cost of natural gas is $3 per MMBTU here in the United States. It's $15 in Europe. So it's five times more expensive. That's why Germany has the most expensive electricity rates in the world, followed by the United Kingdom. And then you start to get into California and policy, states like that reject the abundance energy that they stand over. And that's what's happened in Europe. And so we're insulated on that standpoint, and we're doing record production of oil and gas that we're exporting around the world. And unfortunately, we have to export some of it to return it back into the refined products that we consume, because there's just been this war on energy for the past several decades. We're now opening the first refinery in 50 years. I mean, that's amazing. The first refinery in my lifetime, the first new refinery in my lifetime is being built right now in South Texas. That's something. China's been building refineries left and right. And for the first time ever in China's history, they've started to export fuel onto the global market, diesel fuel, jet fuel, home heating oil, things like that, because they've actually powered their refineries with affordable and reliable energy, primarily from coal. So they've got this abundance of electricity, cheap electricity. They can power their refineries and then export that energy. So we need to be doing more of that here in the United States. But the record oil and gas production that we're seeing, and now hopefully, massive increases. We've seen incredible increases in coal. Hopefully that'll continue even more with some of the recent announcements coming out of the White House.
0: Yeah, absolutely. And it's, the existing price increases are increases, but they're not to the extent that they would be if we were still having to suffer through the last administration's attack on traditional reliable energy from coal to oil to natural gas. And, we know it's temporary. We know it's short-lived. The president obviously is working to reestablish peace, with which I have full faith in his ability to do that. He's certainly come through in a lot of precarious situations. But, you know, when you're talking to people, what is it that you can let them know that this current situation, where it's more than what you would expect to pay during the Trump administration under the energy dominance agenda, where he has prioritized increasing access and affordability, what is something that you can give them to get them through what is a blip in the overall cost expectations for energy during this administration?
1: Yeah, it really is just a blip here. It's still, like as you mentioned, not as high as it was during the previous administration, without any war, without any attacks in the Middle East, without us attacking Iran. I think the Venezuela has helped significantly. People are talking it could be 7 years before they get up to 1 million barrels a day of production. And here they are at 1.2 million barrels a day. They've more than doubled their production. And a lot of that oil is coming into the Gulf of America, into our refineries that like that heavier crude oil. So that's beneficial. The economic prosperity that we're seeing, yes, the prices are elevated, but gosh, you counted that 5 months ago, when oil was sitting at $67 a barrel, $65 a barrel, there were companies in the Permian Basin in Texas, the world's largest oil production field, that were actually laying people off. Jobs were getting scarce. The hotels were empty. And that's completely turned around thanks to the independents that are putting the bit back in the ground, increasing production. So there is some economic opportunities and prosperity from that. And hopefully we'll see, because of the abundance of natural gas that we'll have, we won't see an increase in food costs, because that natural gas is used to make fertilizer, which you look at some of the places around India, the fertilizer plants that are offline. You look around Europe, it's over 70% of the fertilizer plants are offline. That's going to have, when you get into the growing season, it's going to have an astronomical cost increase for our farmers and ranchers around the world, but fortunately not here in the United States. So just try to remind people, gosh, this isn't as high as it was during Biden. So we're actually still saving money compared to the prior administration, which is beneficial. I know it's hard to imagine, but we're still saving money compared to the prior administration. And what the president and Secretary Wright and Administrator Zeldin and Doug Burgum over at Interior are doing to promote affordable and reliable electricity. I mean, just the announcement in the last week on coal, it's just the incredible opportunities to keep the lights on here in the United States and keep electricity affordable. They're focusing on what works, and the consumers are going to be grateful for that.
0: Yeah, absolutely. And, you know, it's not just the policies that are being developed. Another area where you and your organization has been a leader on is pushing back the lawfare against affordable energy. There is a lot of frivolous litigation that, again, it doesn't necessarily matter how it ultimately pans out. In some ways, the people bringing these lawsuits just want to prolong it, using and being strategic about getting in front of sympathetic judges to their perspective. Could you just talk a little bit about these cases that you've been pushing back on and shining the light on, and its impact, potential impact to affordable energy?
1: Yeah, we've triggered actually a couple congressional investigations based on some of our research over the last couple of years, exposing groups like the Environmental Law Institute, a DC nonprofit that was actually receiving money from the Environmental Protection Agency. This is another one of these things that I love. What DOGE was doing was exposing where our tax dollars were being used and manipulated and really worked against the taxpayer. So the Environmental Protection Agency was giving grants of $100,000s to the Environmental Law Institute. They had launched this thing called the Climate Judiciary Project in 2018, where they were tainting judges. They call it training. I call it tainting. Over 2,000 judges at over 50 junkets around the country, bringing these judges in and then training them, tainting them on highly debatable climate science. Science that says that, oh, we can tell the emissions from this oil and gas company from 100 years ago to which storm it's causing today. I mean, things that have been completely debunked and fact-checked by left-leaning organizations as not credible information. And then you, so they're training these judges out there, and you've got the chief justice in the state of Hawaii who is suing energy companies, which is really interesting because the only energy company they're not suing is the only refinery based in the state of Hawaii that's not listed amongst their lawsuit because that refinery just heavily gives to Democrats in the state of Hawaii. So they get exempt from lawsuit. Apparently you can pay to play and bribe your way out of getting sued by your own state suing energy companies for these crazy claims. Then look at what happened at the end of last year, Mandy. I don't know what you were doing on New Year's Eve. I was certainly not working really hard at 5 o'clock in the afternoon on December 31st. But the Federal Judicial Center released its fourth edition of its science manual. And in
0: A quick break. Can you stick with us through the next segment? Okay. Let's put a pause on it for our listeners. Cause this is really incredible work that was done. But we're going to have to take a quick break, and then right after we'll jump right back in where we left off with Jason Isaac, the founder and CEO of the American Energy Institute. Y'all stay tuned.
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0: welcome back to the show. We're having some technical difficulties on the video side, but Rhino, I think it'll still work radio-wise with regards to continuing our conversation with Jason. Okay, all right, great. Just ignore, Jason, the frozen screen that you're looking at. Okay, so let's jump back in right where you left off. All right, you're talking about the lawfare and how these extreme environmental groups that basically train or taint, as you say, judges around climate science. I hate to call it science because it's not science. It's just, it is an activist's agenda's approach to using climate change as a means of control. And they do this quite effectively, but it's something you and your organization has been really, at the forefront in terms of exposing and pushing back. So, let's pick back up right where you left off in terms of
1: And I was talking a little bit about Hawaii. And it's interesting, is the Chief Justice of the Supreme Court of Hawaii, who has embraced and really endorsed this climate judiciary project, refuses to recuse himself, even though he's been heavily tainted, you know, on the climate religion, climate science, call it climate religion. It is more of a religion than it is anything scientific whatsoever. But he refuses to recuse himself. You've got cases proceeding before the Supreme Court right now with the Boulder case. And what we found is that on December 31st, the Federal Judicial Center, which is overseen by Chief Justice John Roberts, which is the training hub for federal judges, thousands of judges use their reference manuals to rule on cases, and they snuck a climate science, climate religion chapter in there with people like Michael Mann. Michael Mann is this court-sanctioned a witness, if you will. He has been really sanctioned by a court for lying to jurors, providing false information to jurors, yet it deemed worthy of training judges. I don't know if I necessarily agree with that. I would think that someone's been sanctioned by a federal judge for lying to juries would not be someone really warranted to be training judges, but yet he's in this manual. And I think the most egregious thing is there's one law firm out of San Francisco called Cher Edling that's just leading all of these climate nuisance lawsuits against energy companies. They have someone who's of counsel that was participating in writing this instruction manual for federal judges, and it was never disclosed that he was of counsel of a firm involved in current cases before federal courts. So we have exposed this. This has triggered another congressional investigation, both in the House and the Senate. But they can't get things done through legislative bodies, at least not in red states. They certainly can't get things done at the federal level. So they're trying to litigate it. And this has just been a complete abuse of the law system that is lawfare. And it's all about control, as you said. It has nothing to do with mitigating a changing climate. It actually makes mitigating a changing climate harder because it makes energy more expensive. And energy is really the key to doing, surviving a changing climate.
0: Well, it's such an extreme approach because it's not about improving the output. It's about reducing the output. And then controlling who has access to the various energy sources that is in fact available. So it's unbelievable that, someone like Michael Mann, who is behind a lot of the extreme rhetoric, who has been discredited time and time again, would be referenced in a manual going to judges to help, better educate them. I'm sure that's how it was posed, their knowledge of this issue. That's not the only source of fraud, though, in climate litigation and some of this, some of the scams around climate carbon crediting systems. You recently highlighted something that came out of the NBA. It's still basketball season. Everyone's focusing on the Knicks and Spurs, but you highlighted a scam that recently came out of someone affiliated with the NBA dealing with carbon credits. Could you talk a little bit about that?
1: Yeah, absolutely. Company was called Aspiration, and I believe it was their founder was just sentenced to 14 years in prison for fraud. And really, Aspiration was started as one of these companies that says, hey, we're going to go out and plant trees and then sell the credits and make money doing it. And they got a bunch of people to invest in it. I think Leonardo DiCaprio was one of those people that invested in this company that was completely fraudulent. I'm sorry, anything dealing with renewable energy or carbon credits is a scam. That is the green new scam. It's certainly a big part of the Green New Scam. And then they signed a contract with, you know, Kawhi Leonard, this basketball player who ironically used to play for the Spurs. Now I believe he's out in Los Angeles and plays for his team that Steve Ballmer of Microsoft fame. And it was kind of a way for them, as they're being accused of subverting the salary cap. It's like Steve Ballmer invested in this company called Aspiration. Aspiration had a contract to Kawhi Leonard that says, hey, we'll just pay you, I believe it was $24 million a year, and you don't have to do anything. Which was kind of like, hey, I would love that gig, but apparently it was pretty nefarious, and it was a way to subvert the salary cap as they're being accused. That case is still under investigation through the NBA, but now you have the founder and CEO of this company called Aspiration, this completely fraudulent company, going to spend several years behind bars for defrauding investors. And that just gets back to the root of things. And it's one of these things that is in a lot of the lawsuits case. One of the lawyers involved in these climate lawsuit cases has even said that these climate lawsuits are a means to implement a carbon tax, since they can't get it done legislatively. A carbon tax does nothing but increase the cost of everything and then redistribute the wealth. So it's interesting to see this folding. I was kind of glad that it was actually making more of a mainstream news, because not that many people follow energy and environment policy and like you and I do. And so it was nice to see, hey, look, the NBA is getting caught up in this, and you've got professional basketball players are getting caught up in the Green New Scam. And now someone finally, you know, facing that accountability by going to jail. I hope it brings more light to the scam that is renewable energy credits and carbon credits and things of that nature.
0: Yeah, and it's the technology itself is it's pretty much a scam. You know, there are roles of solar and wind in a maybe solar, not so much wind, but there's roles for solar and certain types of battery technology in energy grids. But the way that they were presented to the public as this silver bullet to save everyone from inevitable climate doom is the absolute scam. And then a lot of the, it's almost like fruit of the poisonous tree, the derivatives of that, whether it's the carbon credit scams, or, you know, the people preaching the loudest for us to all limit how much we travel to see our family are the ones flying around on private jets and going to these international events to lecture us all about how we need to buy their fake meat burgers and not drive around to visit our families and embrace electric vehicles. Otherwise, we're sealing our fate in doom and gloom. It's a giant scam. And the other piece of it, too, I want to touch on this, is the United Nations Climate Science, the International Panel on Climate Change. The listeners have heard me talk about this before, but they recently got rid of a climate scenario. So really quick, this is how the UN came up with some of the most bogus headlines trying to generate fear around climate change. They would use these various computer generated models. They had a few of them. They called them climate scenarios. One of them was technically referred to as RCP 8.5, but it was the worst of the worst. And, you know, it led to things like mass extinction headlines that would come out of these UN climate reports that then the news media would use to try and push things like the carbon tax that, Jason, you were just talking about. But it's a good day to see that even the UN stepped away from using RCP 8.5 as a metric that even they realized couldn't pass muster in this world where people are rightfully and increasingly skeptical of what people on TV and in some of these esteemed institutions, I'm air quoting that people can't see, these esteemed institutions are putting out there as fact.
1: Yeah, over 17,000 studies were done between 2010 and 2020 that used this RCP 8.5. Over a third of those said it was business as usual. And that was the scenario that the UN gave people starting in 2020, even though magazines like Nature, who have been recorded as printing some pretty bunk stuff, mm-hmm. And rescinding full research reports, they even said this is implausible. And I remember reading this going back to 2018, looking at these reports saying this is impossible. Our population is not going to be at 12 billion people, and those 12 billion people aren't going to increase their coal use in a quintuple, five times the amount that we are today. It was absolutely absurd, but the UN called it business as usual. It was weaponized by financial institutions, insurance companies. You even had six states that adopted it and mandated that their education curriculum teach kids based on this worst case, impossible and implausible scenario. It's great to see the UN pull it back. The headlines that we've seen over the last 15 years, the studies that we've seen were completely debunked by them rescinding this worst case scenario because it is impossible and it is part of the scam. And it was used to scare a generation of children and people on this country and this planet.
0: Well, and there's a lot more work to be done. I'm glad that you're on the case, and thank you so much for the extra time with us today, joining us on the program. If y'all search up American Energy Institute, you can find out more about Jason and the great work he is doing. We've got to take a quick break, but y'all stay tuned. We've got more news after the break.
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18: 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If you get injured in an accident, call Mama Justice for a free consultation at 662-883-6262. Emotions are high in the law enforcement community after a Covington County Sheriff's deputy was shot Monday afternoon while Deputy Yates Rodney was transported to Forest General, where he underwent surgery. A nearly 10-hour manhunt resulted in the arrest of brothers Cortavius and Cortavian Hobbs. Both suspects were found this morning hiding underneath a house near the grocery store in Mount Olive, where the deputy was shot. DPS Commissioner Sean Tindall went to social media and wrote, quote, "Days like yesterday leave you speechless. They are heavy, they are hard. Please continue to pray for the officer, his family, the Covington County Sheriff's Office, and all law enforcement involved."
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0: Welcome back to Super Talk Mississippi's Middays program. I'm Mandy Gunasekera filling in for Gerard while he is out today. And I want to keep talking about energy. It's the last story, but it's a Mississippi-specific story. If you're just joining us, welcome. So glad that you tuned in. We just wrapped up a two-segment interview with Jason Isaac, who runs the American Energy Institute. And they do a lot of really great work, not just supporting the president's energy dominance agenda, but their mantra is making energy more accessible and affordable. And they've been exposing a lot of the efforts for certain environmental and leftist groups to undermine the president's agenda through very organized, extensive lawfare that at the end of the day is what they are doing to try and institute a carbon tax, something that failed under Democrat control, mind you, in 2009 in the U.S. Senate. It's never ultimately seen the light of day, despite efforts by the Obama administration, Biden administration to institute it via regulations. Those fights continue to play out. And now some of these left-leaning law firms have joined with some of these activist organizations and are trying to institute it through the legal system, and that continues to play out. But go check out the great work over there in terms of what they are exposing. All right, specific to Mississippi, last topic on, or last story, bit of a developing story related to energy, has to do with a Mississippi company, or a Mississippi company that was planned. It's called Eve Energy. It was a technology partner in a nearly $2 billion joint venture that established Amplify Cell Technologies. This was a facility that was supposed to pan out in Marshall County, and it received a lot of attention not too long ago. Maybe it would have been a little bit over a year. In January 2024, Mississippi lawmakers approved incentives for what was referred to as Project Poppy. So if that rings a bell, unfortunately, that project has hit a bit of a snag. This came out late yesterday, but the Department of War has essentially put Eve Energy on their roster of, quote, Chinese military companies that the government entities cannot engage with. So specifically, the Department of War released its latest update in what's referred to as Section 1260H list of Chinese military companies operating directly or indirectly in the United States. The updated list, it also was alongside a press release that basically described the following as due diligence that the department identified 188 entities that met the statutory requirements for inclusion on this list. This list, if you land on it, it's referred to in the press as the Pentagon's, quote, name and shame list, or, quote, blacklist of Chinese civil military fusion linked entities. And it's intended to support the Department of War's efforts to identify Chinese entities that benefit China's military and operate directly or indirectly in the United States. Unfortunately, Eve Energy was a 10% partner in this Amplify Cell Energy project, technologies project slated for Marshall County. Earlier this year, there's been a little bit of warning signs for the facility earlier this year, or that the facility and the project itself had hit some problem, run into some problems earlier this year. Amplify issued a worker adjustment and retraining notification, a WARN notice, on April 2nd, laying off 73 workers. It's also been made known that the investors had delayed the start of production in Mississippi site until at least 2028. And this came after some of the federal subsidies that the project was relying on expired. And then now they are hit with this Department of War designation, which is, again, referenced casually by the Department of War as a blacklist when it comes to engaging in business transactions. It's, you know, a little bit more about the project. It was a nearly $2 billion project that was expected to create more than 2,000 manufacturing jobs. Certainly up here in North Mississippi, it would have been a great draw for those affiliated economic opportunities. But nonetheless, it has hit a major snag in the road. Now, for Mississippians who may be worried about these incentives that the legislators approved, they require certain milestones to be met for those actually to pan out. So if the project is indefinitely paused, the Mississippi taxpayers won't be on the hook for providing those sorts of incentives. So not a great story in terms of what was otherwise promising economic development and opportunity here in North Mississippi. But it's good news in terms of the Department of War's efforts to ensure that any businesses developing sensitive technologies throughout the United States, they're paying attention to their affiliation with potentially dangerous with the Chinese Communist Party and the vulnerability that ultimately creates. All right, a few other stories I want to touch on as we're quickly running out of time. Another priority of this administration has been rooting out fraud. And there are consequences to those who engaged in that fraud. Yesterday, I believe it was yesterday, may have been a few days ago, but again, a story that is gaining more and more attention is that the Department of Justice announced that it filed denaturalization actions in various U.S. district courts for 17 individuals accused of serious offenses. This includes sexual abuse of a minor, wire and bank fraud, and distributing drugs wholesale without a license. So these are folks who came to the United States. They became naturalized citizens, but now that is being revoked because under the Immigration and Nationality Act, a naturalized U.S. citizen's citizenship may be revoked and a certificate of naturalization canceled if the naturalization was illegally procured or procured by concealment of a material fact or a willful representation. In response to this decision, 17 individuals who again committed serious crimes, you had Acting Attorney General Todd Blanch responded to this saying, when criminal aliens exploit the naturalization process by breaking the law, there are consequences. Criminal aliens are lying about their past crimes, including drug dealers, sexual predators, and fraudsters. They gain U.S. citizenship, or gaining U.S. citizenship is a privilege. And under the steadfast leadership of President Trump, the Department of Justice maintains a zero tolerance policy for the abuse of this process. You also had DHS Secretary Mark Wayne Mullen chime in and say that American citizenship is a privilege. It must be earned honestly. If you come here, break our laws, and lie in your immigration proceedings, you forfeit that privilege. You know, this is good work. If people are coming to this country and from the very beginning are abusing systems put in place to allow for folks to have a very legitimate, and I know many people who've gone through that process authentically and earnestly. It's a very hard-fought process. People who abuse that is it's beyond frustrating, and I'm glad that the president and the Department of Justice and the Department of Homeland Security are rooting out these type of individuals who have come here under false pretenses, wasted massive resources, but then continue to commit crimes against American citizens. This all plays into President Trump's efforts to restore the legitimacy of legal immigration and to restore law and order across the board. Right now, I first saw this and it makes me frustrating to know that people like this can get through a very extensive system. People who go through the naturalization process, this can be a 5 to 10 year long endeavor, but it seems like some bad apples have found avenues to get in.
1: Yeah, and inevitably, whenever you have a system in place in government, you're only going to be as good as the best person in that system. And it seems like we've got a lot of governmental systems that are manned by what I like to call the not my problem people.
0: Yeah. Yeah, I've certainly run into one too many of them, and they work for some of these institutions that at this point are designed to fail. Whether under the Biden administration, you saw the border security elements, they shifted them to where the border security aspect was totally set aside, and it was designed to fail for broader, more nefarious political purposes. But nonetheless, the effects of that was increased crime and a total disrespect for law and order. So it's good to see that the heavy arm of justice is falling down, or the heavy hand of justice is coming down on these 17 individuals who are losing access to this privilege that they came here under false pretenses and then continued to commit criminal acts against American citizens. All right, we've got one more short segment after the break. Y'all stay tuned as we wrap up our middays program here on Super Talk Mississippi.

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0: All right, welcome back for the last and final segment of today's midday program. I'm Mandy Gunasekera. I've been filling in for Gerard while he is out enjoying my time with you, the listeners, and with Rhino. I do want to loop you into, again, a story I've referenced a couple times, and then I promise we'll end on a positive note. Right now is an ongoing on Capitol Hill. You have the Southern Poverty Law Center that is testifying during an oversight hearing. It's getting pretty active coverage, at least on Fox and Fox Business. I doubt some of the other news organizations are following it, but, here's a, just a quote from Dr. Alveda King, who is tearing into the Southern Poverty Law Center. During the hearing, she's accusing the organization of fueling racial division in the United States while claiming to fight for it. Now, she is the niece of Dr. Martin Luther King Jr., if you've heard her name before. She's pointing out allegations referenced in the federal superseding indictment that says raise serious questions about the group's conduct. Quote, "My family legacy reflects the very truth that America is strongest when we recognize our common humanity. That is why I'm troubled by the conduct and messaging of organizations that claim to fight hatred while profiteering from division." I think that's well said. And I think that is a position that many, many Americans agree with, unless, of course, they are a part of the profiting scheme, which this oversight committee will be exposing. Okay, I promised to end on a positive note. And this is a story I saw earlier this morning, probably because I have a baby at home, and so I get a lot of the mommy blog information that is up in my algorithm for sure. But Rhino, are you allergic to anything?
1: Not that I'm aware of, at least nothing serious.
0: That's good. That's good. You know, the trend over recent years has been increases in allergies related to all sorts of foods. And after a drastic change in guidance to no longer keep allergic foods away from babies until 1 to 3 years of age. This was the guidance for a number of years, keeping them away from things like eggs and peanut butter, things that there are high rates of allergies to across the country. There has been a change in that trend after the guidance was changed from withholding allergic foods from babies until they're 1 to 3 years of age, instead introducing them by 6 months of age. The prevalence of egg allergy in particular among children fell by more than 17%. This was recently published in a journal affiliated with pediatrics. So that's good news. Goes to show you that some of these medical guidance, the approach to certain health issues and the affiliated medical guidance is very, very important. And a reassessing some of those longstanding approaches can result in very positive change. And so that's good to see. It's something I've struggled in sending my kids lunch to school every day for in some instances where there are students with peanut allergies, and understandably so. You can't send them with the old peanut butter and jelly sandwich, so you got to get really creative. It obviously creates very dangerous health dynamics for the kids and families dealing with it, but it's good news that there is a change in that shift of increasing allergies to decreasing allergies. The one last note, trying to end on the positive note, is just reminding all the listeners, if you missed this segment where we're talking about America's 250th celebration this July 4th. You can check out a lot at freedom250.org. Secretary of State Rubio put out a post stating that we're less than a month away.

0: away from our nation's 250th birthday. We have a lot in store, including the FIFA Fan Zone, June 11th through July 19th, the Great American State Fair that was mentioned many times, June 25th through July 10th, and then obviously the big parade, Salute to America, July 4th. All events are free, so just check out the website so you can be looped in on the latest and greatest. Rhino, you had one sports story that popped up real quick. May not fit in the theme of ending on a positive note, but was an interesting story.
1: I mean, it's one of those weird intersections between sports and politics where the Trump administration has disallowed any visas, but whether it be immigrant or non-immigrant visas, from a list of countries, and Somalia is on that list. Well, FIFA didn't check the list and assigned a Somali referee to referee in the World Cup. He's currently sitting in Turkey with a visa, but they're not allowing him to board the plane and come to the U.S. I did some digging as to why he couldn't have just maybe done matches in Mexico or Canada, because they're also hosting. Mm-hmm. And come to find out, it's because all the referees are headquartered in Orlando, and they're all staying in Orlando for their security and safety. So if he can't come into the U.S., he can't referee the World Cup.
0: He can't go anywhere. Well, a slight complication. I'm sure they'll be able to find somebody else to fill that spot. But, you know, the reason for that, there's good reason. President Trump trying to root out fraud and trying to protect this country from those who are coming here with not the best means. Thank you so much for the opportunity to be with you today. Please stay tuned. We've got more lined up here on Super Talk Mississippi.
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3: Fox News, I'm Therese Crowley. President Trump posting, I've just been informed that Iran shot down one of our Apache helicopters patrolling the Strait of Hormuz and that the U.S. must respond. After earlier saying we're on the verge of a good, strong deal with Iran, AI credited with helping rescue the two Apache crewmen after 2 hours in the water, safe and unharmed.
4: The U.S. Navy unmanned surface drone found and rescued the crew of an Apache helicopter that went down in waters near the Strait of Hormuz. The U.S. Fifth Fleet's Task Force 59 is the Navy's first operational AI and drone task force.
3: Fox's Jennifer Griffin. Primary day in Nevada, North Dakota, South Carolina, Maine. 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
6: Your Southwest Mississippi forecast from the National Weather Service calls for a 20% chance of afternoon rain today, otherwise partly sunny, gradually becoming sunny with a high near 92. Mostly clear tonight, look for a low around 72. Sunshine tomorrow, high near 92. Mostly clear tomorrow night, low 72.
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9: You're listening to Super Talk News. I'm Caleb Saylor. Three people are injured following a stabbing in West Point. Police responded to Lee Street in response to the incident and found the victims at the scene. The unidentified victims received medical care, and Derek Summerall was arrested on 3 counts of aggravated assault. He is currently being held in the Clay County Jail on a $150,000 bond. The deadline is approaching for Mississippi residents affected by the January ice storm to apply for federal aid. FEMA announced on Tuesday that those affected by Winter Storm Fern have until Wednesday to submit an application for assistance. The agency confirms that 84,000 Mississippians have registered for aid and that more than $126 million has been distributed to eligible storm survivors. You can find out more at supertalk.fm.
10: 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Propane is ready now. 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
9: A familiar face will be among the field competing on one of professional golf's biggest stages. Ole Miss star Jackson Suber earned a spot in this year's U.S. Open after qualifying on Monday. The Rebel golfer will now head out to the East Coast, with this year's U.S. Open taking place at the Shinnecock Hills Golf Club in Southampton, New York, beginning on June 18th. For more information, go to supertalk.fm. One Mississippi group is looking to ensure that food insecurity is curbed statewide, one meal at a time.
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1: Okay, here we go. Super Talk Eagle Hour is on the air from the Southern Bancorp studio here in Hattiesburg. Bob Getty, Kelly Standard, Dima Mixon. Glad you're with us. 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Great place to go get a wonderful meal. Southern cooking, of course, buffet style. 6 days a week, Movie Star Restaurant. They've been doing it really good for 25 years, and we're very grateful for their sponsorship of our program. Al Holder, an old friend of the show, is going to join us a little later in the program. He keeps up with former Southern Miss players, now playing professionally, and we'll get an update on that. But first, we're delighted to have head baseball coach Christian Ostrander join us here on the Eagle Hour. And, Coach, I know that been a busy time for you between now and, between now and when the baseball season ended. If you can, just kind of fill our listeners in on what's happening right now at the baseball office.
2: Yeah, it's just a whole different type of busy. You know, once the season's over, you know, you obviously do exit meetings with your guys, and you know, say goodbye to some, obviously, that the seniors that are going to be leaving, and you know, and then talk with the guys coming back, and then it's, you know, straight to, you know, trying to complete your roster for next year. You know, the transfer portal opened, and so, you know, we're obviously, you know, doing our work, you know. Coach Rhodes and the other assistants, they're working their tails off on the clock. It's like a war room. They're just constant, you know, looking at individuals and trying to find the right fits, both on the field, but certainly for the program itself.
1: Coach, now that you've had a week or so to just kind of decompress a little bit and look back, your final observations about the season and moving forward, is there a direction that you want to take your team moving forward?
2: The same direction we're going. The same, you know, what we did this year was a pretty good direction, positive direction, and to get a 9 national seed and to host another regional, mm-hmm. very, very hard to do. So something, that direction was really good. Now, obviously, you just want to, you know, finish that. You want to be able to celebrate on your field when that time comes, or if you're on the road, to celebrate a regional until you get to the next round. That's obvious. But I think the direction is going exactly where we need to, and I think we know what it looks like. And at the end of the day, you know, you're not going to win every one of them, and we know that. And as much as that stings when you reach so many things that you tried to accomplish, that you know, but you move on and you know, and get ready for the next opportunity, which, you know, is really starting right now, trying to build this team.
3: Oz, thanks for doing this, and I know you're busy. Just wanted to ask you about runs per game. You know, this year you ranked 146th in runs per game, and past seasons, you know, ranked in the mid-100s. How are you guys tackling the transfer portal to try to get those numbers up in the 2027 season?
2: Well, there's a lot of variables to that. You know, obviously we're trying to find the best fits. There's a lot of good players out there. The price tags are astronomical. It's amazing what the market is now, how each year it changes. So you got to find right fits, right reasons, but, you know, and just the personnel, there's a lot of factors. You don't just call a guy that's in the portal, and you're not the only one calling them. There's probably 20 other two schools from various levels, so there's just a lot. It takes time, but in regards to your question about, you know, run producing and scoring, touching home plate as many times as you can, there's a lot of different ways to make that better, and we're certainly going to address those.
3: Do you feel like that's kind of what's held you back over the past couple seasons, or do you think that that's just more, you know, those numbers don't necessarily reflect, you know, an issue of the team?
2: Yeah, define held back.
3: Well, you know, just not being able to produce in the postseason.
2: Well, we scored, I don't know, about 11, 12 runs in the game we lost, so that's pretty good. So I don't think that was an issue, you know, at all. So, no, I don't think anything's holding us back there. Might hurt you during a game in the season where you might drop a game that you might should have won if you scored more runs, things of that nature. But I don't think anything, you know, held us back other than getting beat, you know, in a regional format when your guys competed their tails off and you had your dudes on the mound that you would want to go to. Wouldn't change anything, wouldn't do anything different, just didn't work out.
4: Coach Ostrander, I want to talk about the difficulty of handling the transfer portal, considering A, it doesn't close until the end of the month, B, it is literally changing every day. We're getting word now that Coach Snall is going to be leaving Coastal Carolina and going to South Carolina. Now several Coastal Carolina guys are going to be in the transfer portal. So that's just one example. But, I mean, it's the landscape is changing every day. You talked about your war room. How do you guys handle these changes that literally happen every day?
2: Only way we know. Just you got to get on the site. You get going to look at the portal. You got some filters you can use. It's something called Verify. It's a software program that can ding you when it's meeting a certain need of what we might be looking for positionally or whatnot. So, it's constant. I mean, it's 12-hour days, on this, and then it's even beyond that, talking to advisors, talking to coaches, talking to players, and making arrangements, getting them a flight set up to get here, booking hotels. So it's pretty intensive, but that's the name of the game now. We're not the only ones doing it. Everybody is.
4: And I'm intrigued by the comment that you made that the price tags are getting to be astronomical. You've got the success, the sustained success of your program going for you. But as these price tags get higher and higher, how much are the Eagles able to stay in that mix when a lot of guys are looking for that big payday?
2: That's a great question, and I wish we had a crystal ball to know that, and we're just going to keep doing the best we can. Our administration does a tremendous job of supporting us, and Jeremy McClain, he's going to do all he can, and I've got to go out there and do all I can to, shake hands and, have lunches and, ask for help, and, it's just part of it. You got to get creative, too. Which we have several events throughout the year that we try to do to maybe accumulate a big chunk to put in that reservoir. But it's not going away. I mean, until they get it right and they put some kind of cap on it, it's scary. It is. But we're doing the best job we can. And I think we've been doing a good job with it. Yeah. We just got to continue. I hope it doesn't, force us to change our model. I really do. And, I hope the things can, settle down and it gets kind of a little bit, like I said, a little more restricted or than it is, but we'll see.
1: Coach, we hear this term a lot in the NFL draft when you hear best player available. We're going to take the best player available. When you're looking for kids in the portal, are you looking for the best player available or are you looking for a particular style of player, particular position, particular, way that individual plays the game?
2: I think first you got to know what positions you got to look at, you got to know what you have. And I think that's first and foremost. Then their style, is it a guy that has juice, that swings and misses a lot? Is it a guy that's more of a, complete gap to gap, bat handler, move the ball type guys, which one, is he a speed guy, athletic? And, so you got to define that, and we certainly are. You can't have all of one. You got to have a pretty good little mixture there if you want to have a dynamic lineup. So we're certainly trying to, do everything we can to create one that has more, more ability to steal bases and do those things, but still have the ability to hit some balls over the fence. And So it's a puzzle, and we're looking at all aspects.
1: You seem to be really deep in pitching. Is that a priority as you look into the portal, or is it more position players?
2: No, we were on our minds. We were only going to add one in the portal arm, and we were able to secure that. So we feel good about where we're at there. Now it's really all from a positional player standpoint.
3: Right. Coach, historically, I mean, you guys generally haven't added that many players in the portal, maybe two or three or four, each season. Do you expect more this season, maybe from the portal, or do you expect to stay around that three or four range?
2: Well, total, it might be a little more just because we added an arm, and, I think there might be three to four hitters.
3: Okay.
2: So it's going to be close. It's very comparable.
3: Gotcha. Yeah.
1: Coach, how much has this changed in your career, what you're having to deal with right now?
2: Oh, compared to when I started coaching?
1: Correct,
2: this level?
1: Right.
2: I mean, it's upside down. It's totally different. And used to, you could recruit a young man and you're going to have him for 4 or 5 years. You're going to be able to develop him. You don't have to worry about him, leaving or getting pawned away and all that. And, it's easier maybe to build teams, year to year. But now you're at a point where you know, and not us as much, but we're not immune to it too. But, you know, a young man could come in and leave anytime he wants, and, you know, and it is what it is, but, you just, it's always changing and evolving. So it's changed a lot. It's totally different. And, I was talking with one of my guys I know well, coaches at University of Arizona the other day, and he said, it's amazing, you know, what the game is doing now and what it's forcing us to do, and he's right.
1: Coach, can you give us just a few more minutes?
2: Sure.
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1: My name is Larry Warren, Warren & Warren Asphalt Paving.
2: Larry, we've seen new asphalt companies coming into the area. 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
1: Well, first of all, Warren & Warren will be here with you now and after the job is done. 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
5: 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We're talking to head baseball coach Christian Ostrander, and they're battling the portal right now and all this activity taking place around the country in college baseball. Coach, I know you had your exit meetings last week, and obviously you were in the room with particular players that have been with you for a long time. I'm just curious, are those meetings difficult?
6: Which are the ones that are guys that are leaving?
5: Right, like a Colby Allen or a...
6: My gosh, yeah. It's very emotional. You're just very thankful. You know, you get right there, you look at them when they're sitting on that couch across the desk from you, and, you know, it goes back beyond, you know, 4, 5, 6, 7 years in some respects. So, mm-hmm. And now it's over, you know, and it's just, mm-hmm. It's sad, but it's something that is, you know, we cherish, and those mm-hmm. relationships and love for one another and all that, that's what it's all about.
5: What is the counsel as their coach that you give those kids when they're leaving? Because it's got to be a tough time for them. They've been baseball players since they were old enough to walk.
6: Right. No, it's just, you know, encourage them. I always say, find your passion, you know, do your passion, you know, because you'll enjoy life and you'll be good at it. Just make sure, you know, you're kind of focusing on what your passion is. If baseball's over, you know, make sure you think about that really hard. But a lot of these guys still want to try to attack baseball and see if they get opportunities and this and that. But if not, you know, some of them have a really good plan, you know, that they know what route they're going to go. So it's kind of a mixed bag. You know, you get some guys that, I don't know what's next, you know, and then some that know directly and some that get to keep playing. But ultimately, whenever the ball is over and the real thing, you know, comes, it's like my advice to them is do something you love and you'll enjoy your life a lot more.
7: Two quick questions for me, Oz, and again, thanks for your time today. First, you mentioned three or four, you know, hitters coming from the portal. Just curious, when your guys are looking in the portal currently, are you guys looking for maybe more slug or more contact in hitting approach and maybe some more stolen bases on their cards?
6: Yeah, all the above. So it's, you're looking at all. You can't have a strict, stringent plan and, sure, and expect to get those guys because there's so much competition for them. So all the above, and it's extremely fluid.
7: Awesome. And just curious, in those exit meetings and maybe what you can share with us, and it's okay if not, but maybe, you know, what's some plans for some players this summer, who's going to the Cape, such as those things?
6: Yeah, we, Drake Meeks is already at the Cape. Mm-hmm. It's obvious he's, you know, wants to go and put on a good show and have a shot with, you know, the draft, which I think he'll get. I hope he does for his sake. We're sending, you know, Seth Smith was, you know, set up to go to the Cape, but that hamstring will knock him out of it. Dre Barrett's going up second half. I got three freshman arms, Littleton, Farr, and Mitchell going up second half to the Cape. We got some guys in the NECBL, the Northeast College Baseball League. Some guys up in Northwood. So yeah, you know, they're scattered off a little bit, and guys playing. So, and summer, you know, taking a little bit of a break, you know, right now too. Mm-hmm.
8: Coach, when you talk about you don't know where all this is going to end with college baseball. I know that you and your colleagues talk a lot. If you and college baseball coaches generally could wave a magic wand and come up with a solution, what would it be?
6: I think it would be, you know, a cap figure that's, you know, whatever that is, you know, above cost of attendance, you know, above all that, and to where everything's, you know, kind of even. You know, you can't, well, I'm not going here because I get more. Everybody can give the, you know, same amount if they chose to. And to where, you know, you can truly decide some things can be decided based on opportunity, relationships, you know, things like that versus just, you know, versus the money value.
8: And are there any wheels turning behind the scenes that maybe the casual fan doesn't know about that might be taking steps in those directions?
6: Oh, I mean, you got Congress, you know, getting involved with this stuff and, you know, things of that nature, you know, the NCAA and who knows? I mean, it's way out of my jurisdiction, but I think so. I think everybody knows there's a flaw, you know, so you kind of open Pandora's box. How do you close it? You know, I don't know if you can, but you need to shut it a little bit, you know, and maybe not all the way, but I don't know. That's a great question, and we'll see. And look, for me, just control what you can control, right? And just go out there, and I'm thankful to be having this opportunity at this point in my life, and I'm going to embrace whatever cards come the way with it.
7: I'm sure once Congress is done debating it, you know, yeah, I'll be 50.
5: Well, yeah, I was going to say it's very reassuring that Congress is involved. That right there makes me feel one hell of a lot better. I don't know about you guys. Coach Oz, I'm not going to ask you to mention any names. I wouldn't want you to. But one thing about your program is you guys have probably outdone 95% of your competitors in your ability to keep your key players on your roster and not fall victim of losing a lot of key personnel to the portal. And we haven't seen any of that in the portal this year. We're watching it, and we haven't seen any of what I would consider your very keyest players. Do you feel pretty comfortable that there will be no damage from that side of the portal?
6: Comfortable, but never, you know, never relaxed. You 4 years ago, I got a call on the last day the portal was open and broke my heart. You know, so it's, you just don't ever know, and you just do your best and try to give fair value. Maybe it's not as much value as they could go get on the market because it's so stupid. But give them fair value, you know, what we can do and what the whole experience and everything means and stuff. So we're going to keep working hard at it and not take anything for granted, for sure.
7: What about the draft, Coach? How many players do you think, you know, are in line for the draft this season?
6: That's a tough one this year. You know, I think we have a couple that could certainly get a call. Wouldn't surprise me, and I think we have some that might not. I mean, it's extremely unique year, in my opinion.
7: Right.
6: It's hard for me to say. I think, you know, Gillespie certainly could get a call. I think Seth could certainly get a call. Colby, some of these seniors, they're going to be, you know, some, I don't know, value picks, you know, where they can get a good player, a good senior player for less money because they have no more leverage and stuff. So it's going to be interesting to see how it all plays out. I'm curious to it. I hate when it's at, you just got to try to plan accordingly.
8: And really, with the collective bargaining agreement heading nowhere, the two sides, the owners and the players association, not coming anywhere close to a deal, you have to wonder too if there's even going to be a major league season. But the trickle-down effect, will there even be a minor league season or Dominican or the Florida or Arizona leagues? And then the guys that are drafted, where do they go if those leagues aren't participating? So man, there's a lot of moving parts here.
6: Yeah, that part of it I'm not very versed in. I don't know what's going on with it, but it certainly, you know, can cause wrinkles in it for sure.
5: All right, Coach, is there any message you'd like to give the Golden Eagle Nation while we have you on the phone here? And again, on behalf of both of these guys that work with me, we know how busy you are, and we know you hadn't been doing any media, so we're grateful for you being on the show.
6: Oh, absolutely. No, only thing I'll say is just thank you for all the support they poured out to these guys this year. It was a really special year, and, I as frustrating as the ending was, and we all felt that, I promise you, no more than the players and the people in this, you know, in this building for sure. But no, it's like it was a special year. You don't look those 59 games, the first 59 games were really a lot of fun. You don't let the last two define a year, and these guys accomplished a lot, and we're not going anywhere, and we're going to be right back at it. And if anything, that flame might be a little bit hotter right now. So looking forward to that, and looking forward to the next opportunity. And again, we just appreciate everything that our fans of this community does for this program.
5: All right, we really appreciate the access you give us to the baseball team every year, Coach. Really complete access, and your willingness to come and talk to us every Monday, whether they're good Mondays or not so good Mondays. You never miss one, and we're grateful to you for that, Coach Oz.
6: No problem. Thank you
5: all. All right, Coach Christian Ostrander, everybody, head baseball coach at Southern Miss. Man, you know, it's just chaotic, isn't it, now, at the end of a season?
8: Yeah, and the first question, you know, that I was asking him about the transfer portal, all right, let's say you've already got a commitment from player X, but you really wanted player Z, but you didn't know that player Z was going to become available. Well, now, like today at Coastal Carolina, Coach Kevin Schnall reportedly headed now officially to South Carolina. Well, now you got all these Coastal guys jumping in the portal, and I'm just using this as an example. I am in no way implying that Southern Miss is interested in any Coastal Carolina players, but I'm just saying you already had you got a commitment from player X, and now player Z became available.
5: Well, why would you not be interested in players from Coastal Carolina?
8: I'm just saying,
5: they're pretty good.
8: I'm just saying I don't want to make any false pretenses or anything. That's just the nature of the fluidity of the transfer portal.
5: How far do they fall in the Sun Belt regime now? We're losing their coach and 15 players.
7: I really think, and I told you this in our little production meeting beforehand, I really think Troy is in a position right now to kind of take Coastal's spot.
5: So instead of hearing Southern Miss Coastal, we'll hear Southern Miss Troy.
7: Yes, which is actually good because they play each other every year.
8: Only because
5: they may change that.
7: Coastal's not going to be on the schedule moving forward.
8: Yeah, no, we'll play Coastal next year.
5: We just won't play Troy.
8: That's right.
5: We'll be right back.

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10: Why? 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
16: Listening to Super Talk News, I'm Caleb Saylor. Three people are injured following a stabbing in West Point. Police responded to Lee Street in response to the incident and found the victims at the scene. The unidentified victims received medical care and Derek Summerall was arrested on three counts of aggravated assault. He is currently being held in the Clay County Jail on a $150,000 bond. The deadline is approaching for Mississippi residents affected by the January ice storm to apply for federal aid. FEMA announced on Tuesday that those affected by Winter Storm Fern have until Wednesday to submit an application for assistance. The agency confirms that 84,000 Mississippians have registered for aid and that more than $126 million has been distributed to eligible storm survivors. You can find out more at supertalk.fm.
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20: Time. I want to thank Christian Ostrander for taking the time to talk to us today. I think that was his first major media avail since the end of the season, so we are grateful to him for that. DBAT sponsors this segment of the program. 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Kelly, you think they could help your game at all?
21: Well, actually, I'm there quite a bit to take the before picture.
20: Oh, yeah.
21: You know, that they hang on the wall.
20: And then they bring in another guy for the after picture. DBAT is on Hardy Street. 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Local folks eager to serve you. Before we bring our next guest on, this MCS thing reminds me of something, Kelly, and I'll ask you. With all the rain, does your grass have to be cut like every other day? I swear to God,
21: yes.
20: I'm tired of cutting grass.
21: Yeah, I mean, that was the... We couldn't while it was raining,
20: yes,
21: right? You just couldn't get out there.
20: Yes.
21: So it was long, but then you finally got it cut. Well, then because of all the rain and then the sun comes out, it's every three or four days, really.
20: And you know what's great cutting it, too, is all the mosquitoes biting you because of all the rain, too. I enjoy that.
21: Oh, yeah, yeah. That's a special enjoy. Of course, the same mosquitoes have followed us into the studio here. So with all that, we've got...
20: Well, that's a subject for another program, yeah. But damn, I wish they could do something about that.
21: Me too.
20: Here in the studio. I feel like we need to spray the place down with Raid and bring in floss waters. Al Holder is a good friend of all of us here on the Eagle Hour, and he does a great job in monitoring and keeping up with the kids that played at Southern Miss and how they're doing now in professional baseball. And, of course, we bring him on pretty frequently during baseball. And we always start with the big two names, and that, of course, is Nick Sandlin and Matt Wallner. So you told me the other night, Al, that it looks like they're both right on the verge of going back to the big show.
22: Matt. He's currently batting .275, and the other day he hit 3 home runs in one game.
20: Well, that's pretty
22: and
20: good.
22: They are just enamored with his power. I mean, anybody that ever saw him hit a baseball, they kind of understand that he's just. So I think he's going to get called back up. I think pretty soon.
21: You know, the problem, Al, with him, and when you look at the Twins, actually, this is kind of a dubious honor, but I think there have been 3 Minnesota Twins in the history of that franchise that have struck out 5 times. In one game, there have been 3. One is Matt Wallner. The other one is Brian Dozier. There's a third one. I don't know. But that's the only problem with Wallner, and I'm just not sure that the Twins know what to do with him because he either hits a home run or he strikes out.
20: Mm-hmm.
21: You know, and that's generally the way it is with power hitters. But I just think they've always tried to develop some consistency in him, Al. You know, hit him to the gap, you know, drive. But that's just not in his DNA, it doesn't appear.
22: No, he's a sucker for a slider down and toward his back foot. He's just a sucker for it. And, if I were the hitting coach, which is, by the way, you wouldn't want me to be your hitting coach, but he wouldn't swing at anything that where the ball's not starting out above his waist. I mean... That would help him a lot, I think. But he's gotten his batting average up from less than 200 to 275 there in AAA.
20: Well, that's good. And Nick Sandlin, Kelly's been waiting to hear this news. He's with the Detroit Tigers organization.
22: Yes.
20: And you indicated that he looks like he may be on the mend and could make the Tiger roster?
22: He has really turned it around. I think, he's been injured so many times. But his ERA is down to 2.30. He's had 14 strikeouts in the games he's been in. And, you know, he only comes in for an inning. So, and his whip is 1.09, which is really, really good. So I think he's throwing the ball. If he can just stay healthy, I think Detroit may bring him up there and put him in a bullpen.
21: Well, this is what happens, Al, when you put talent with quality coaching and a quality organization like Detroit.
22: I agree with that. I'm a Tiger fan. Yeah.
21: And I want to ask you, Al, have you told Matt
20: you
21: Wallner?
20: You said that with a straight face, too, Kelly.
21: I just want to know if Al has told Matt Wallner to his face that he's a sucker for a...
22: every time I see him.
21: So, in other words, you're not in touch with Matt very often. You're still here talking to us and are alive. So.
22: Yeah.
20: All right. Yeah. What about some other guys, Al?
22: Tanner Hall has a full season injury. I don't know exactly what that is yet, but he's out for the year. We have several that are injured. Dickerson is on 7-day injured list. Middleton's on injured 7-day. And Monastir's on injured 60-day. So we've got kids that are injured and, you know, not able to perform. So many of our players are just hanging in there at A, double A, and trying to move up the ladder, and they're just really struggling. Justin Storm, I thought he's with Miami. I thought he was really having a hot year last year, but he's just stuck at A plus. And I don't know. They've got a ways to go. I like Reed Tremble a lot with the Orioles. He's with the Triple A ball club. He was at the big camp in the spring, and his batting average is kind of hanging around 257. But he's a heck of a player.
21: You know, we talked about, and we've talked about Chucky Robinson before. And when you look at, people talk about how the LA Dodgers buy players and buy championships and all that sort of thing. But when you talk to major league players off the record, of course, they'll tell you that the Dodgers really are the creme de la creme. The Dodger organization, the Dodgers minor league system, everything about the Dodgers, they do everything right. So although it's fun to cheer against them because they're in a big city and they're from California, but Chucky landed on his feet really good there with the Dodgers. But even under the best of circumstances, Al, it would look like he's toward the end of a decent career.
22: Yes, and he's was one of my favorite players of all time at Southern Miss. But he last year at the end of the year he was on he was under contract with the Dodgers, and he took free agency instead of signing another minor league contract with them. But no, I don't think anybody came up with any big offers. So he did sign a minor league contract with the Dodgers this spring. But I can't find any stats on him, so I don't know exactly what he's doing.
21: I think that he's going to be one that wouldn't surprise me at all if he works his way into the Dodgers assistant coaching network down in the minor leagues. Catchers with experience like that who have also played for the Dodgers, those are the type of guys that they tend to go for. So I'm not privy to any information along those lines. It just wouldn't surprise me. It seemed to me that he'd be a prime candidate to slide into one of those spots.
22: I haven't been a Dodgers fan since 1957 when they left Brooklyn.
21: Wow. And people ask us exactly how old is Al Holder.
20: You've heard of that before, haven't you, Damon, 1957?
0: Yes.
22: Okay. I have heard. I was 16 years old then.
0: Wow. Al, a kid who I just keep seeing pop up on my Twitter feed, Dalton McIntyre, I just wanted to hear your thoughts on him and what his status is.
22: Dalton McIntyre. I don't have anything on him, to tell you the truth.
0: Well, no worries.
20: he was a blazer here, man.
0: Yeah, really good here. I don't know why I've just seen him on my Twitter feed recently, but him and Matt Edsall, and I know you mentioned Matt Edsall, but, I mean, there's a chance, I think, that Edsall could be, you know, called up soon, right?
22: I like Edsall. The Marlins like Edsall. We'll just have to see. Mm-hmm. And but he's a heck of a player. I mean, he runs anything up in the air. He runs it down out there. He's been batting mid-200s. So we'll have to see. He's a Triple-A and kind of hanging in there.
20: So if you're playing Triple-A baseball, you're pretty daggum good, aren't you, Kelly?
21: Yes.
22: You are very good.
21: And this is
22: you're still not at the major league level, because every one of those players up there is just elite. They are so special, and it's hard to break in. And I think Edsel was with the Orioles, you know. He and Reed were both drafted by the Orioles. Mm-hmm. Well, you know, this is just a bunch of really good outfielders up there. They got a bump out of the way.
1: No.
22: And I think Miami is a good place for him. Yeah.
21: But here's what's funny, too, is like, I'll just pick on the Kansas City Royals. People say, oh, man, it's too bad you got drafted by the Royals. No. I mean, the Royals competitively might not be real strong, but if you're a player that wants to work your way up the system,
20: that's where you want to be.
21: Yeah, you want to be in a place where you can work your way up,
20: yeah,
21: as opposed to being a AAA player with the LA Dodgers. You're not going
22: exactly
21: anywhere.
22: Yeah.
21: So you'd want to be traded away from LA if you want to make it to the big show. So there are pros and cons to being drafted by any of those teams.
20: All right, Al, you stay on top of this now. Now that baseball's underway, we'll be calling on you pretty regularly. We appreciate your time today, my buddy.
22: Yep, y'all do great.
20: All right.
22: Take care.
20: Al Holder, right, everybody. In Brandon, Mississippi, known as the Brandon Flash up in those.
21: What else does he have to do, right, after baseball season's over?
20: Draw them, cash them checks. I'll send him for these segments. And I guess that's it, huh?
21: He's headed now to Arts and Crafts with Arlene, I think, at the home of Shady Acres.
20: Nap time.

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9: All right, everybody, welcome back. I want to thank our buddy Al Holder and Coach Oz for coming on the show today. 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
2: Can you get that like on floppy disk or any of that kind of? Or do we? Are there floppy disks anymore?
1: I don't think they make floppy disks anymore, okay, Kelly. But you may find some by your cassette collection back at your house.
2: My Betamaxes?
1: Your 8-tracks. Yeah.
2: Oh, those were the days.
1: Oh, huh? Yeah. At the drive-in, listening to the Bee Gees on the 8-track.
2: Yeah. You were talking.
1: No idea what movie was playing, but.
2: Who cared?
1: Who cared?
2: Yeah. We're talking with Al Holder, and we do have news and notes, but I was doing the calculations. Al was saying that in 1957 or whatever, he was whatever age. And I think that makes him, what, 85? Somewhere?
1: That's about right.
2: You know? But, yeah. Man, for being 85, man, he's sharp.
1: Oh, he's sharp, man. He's a cool guy, too. He's a wonderful guy.
2: I mean, I knew he was old when he told me that Seth Smith's play reminded him of Nellie Fox. and I'm going, Nellie Fox? Good heavens.
1: Well, let me tell you, no one loves Southern Miss baseball any more than Al Holder, that's for sure.
2: News and notes today, it is official now that Kevin Schnall, the head baseball coach at Coastal Carolina, is headed to the University of South Carolina to become the new coach there. He was always kind of considered the number one guy, but for whatever reason, there were some feet dragging going on. But apparently the coach and the school have come up with an agreement, and he is headed to the University of South Carolina, and it didn't take long. Now half of the Coastal Carolina roster is in the transfer portal. Now, you would think that some of them will wind up going with him to South Carolina, like a lot that happens in this situation, but there's certainly upheaval now at Coastal Carolina.
1: Just look, Kelly, don't mean to interrupt you, but just look at the upheaval that school and the other school that we watched here a week or so ago, Jacksonville State, has undergone since the end of the baseball season.
2: And really, to be fair, and we talked about it a little bit yesterday with Barry McKnight, you're not sure that Troy's coach isn't going to be snatched up,
1: correct,
2: you know, at the end of the year. So we'll see what happens there. But there is word out that University of Grand Canyon's first baseman is committing to Southern Miss. Nothing official yet, but something to keep an eye on. First baseman designated hitter Cannon Peary, spelled P-E-E-R-Y. Again, first baseman DH last year, hit .287. Had 9 home runs, 8 stolen bases. He was listed as the 106th overall best transfer in the system, the 10th best first baseman nationwide. So look for Cannon Peary and then perhaps an announcement to come if it does become official. But again, hearing that Grand Canyon first baseman DH Cannon Peary may be headed to Southern Miss. And Perfect Game, the baseball analytics organization out of Atlanta, Georgia, has named Jacob Parker of Purvis, of Mississippi State, the Perfect Game Freshman of the Year nationwide, which the way that he performed in the postseason, no surprise to us, and congratulations to Jacob Parker of Mississippi State, the Perfect Game Freshman of the Year. And one other thing, the University of Memphis has announced, rather than making the Liberty Bowl bigger and increasing the seating, the renovations that are taking place at the Liberty Bowl will actually find the Liberty Bowl with 12,000 less seats, putting more premium on deluxe seating like boxes and corporate boxes and things like that, and less general seating, which then brings up the conversation that a lot of schools, I think, will start having in this era where apparently sports is just not as popular with the younger generations coming up. Will you see stadiums that are over 50% empty wind up taking efforts to make their stadiums smaller, which would increase the premium for a ticket to get to go to those events, rather than on national television and sit there with a stadium that is a third to half full?
1: And here's another question. When Huff leaves at the end of this year, will he take those seats with him?
2: I think maybe he's going to keep them in his office.
1: Maybe.
2: But that does bring up an interesting question, though, Bob, because I think there's a lot of schools where, and of course, the Michigans and the Ohio States don't have to worry about that, but some other schools.

0: Bulls do have a problem where attendance figures are not going up. They're going down. So do you sit there with a huge cavernous stadium where nobody's in it? And just, I don't know. I think it's a conversation that's worth having.
1: Real quick, we're going to have some football discussion tomorrow on the show, aren't we?
0: Yes, we are. We've got a new contributor to the program who specializes in preseason prognostications, guessing records with all conferences and all games, talking football tomorrow.
1: You may not like it.
0: But well, we'll it's up see. For discussion, right?
1: All right. That wraps up today's show. Look forward to tomorrow's. And as always, thank you very much for listening. Southern Miss, Kelly.
0: To the top.

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1: Fox News, I'm John Saucier. President Trump says it was Iran responsible for downing an American military helicopter near the Strait of Hormuz, and the United States must respond to this attack. The president making the comment in a social media post after a drone boat rescued the crew of this Apache attack helicopter that crashed near the strategic waterway. This is the first known drone rescue at sea by the U.S. military. The House Judiciary Committee holding a second hearing today about charges against the Southern Poverty Law Center, alleging the organization fraudulently used donations to pay hate group leaders for inside information. Chairman Representative Jim Jordan highlighting new accusations.
2: This SPLC employee who was supposed to be dismantling hate groups with the intelligence project was dating the field source that they were paying, and in fact, they had a joint bank account.
1: The SPLC's denied the allegations. 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
4: Your Southwest Mississippi forecast from the National Weather Service calls for a 20% chance of afternoon rain today, otherwise partly sunny, gradually becoming sunny with a high near 92. Mostly clear tonight, look for a low around 72. Sunshine tomorrow, high near 92. Mostly clear tomorrow night, low 72.
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6: For Super Talk Mississippi News, I'm Griffin Ray. An investigation is underway after a body was found in the Mississippi River over the weekend. Several law enforcement agencies responded to an area of Cahoma County where the body was discovered Saturday. Neither the identity of the victim nor the cause of death has been released, but the investigation does continue. Cahoma County firefighters were the first on the scene and are working with the other state and local agencies from both Mississippi and Arkansas. A Biloxi woman was convicted of assault last week after slashing a man's throat with a box cutter. 44-year-old Kendra Beth Clark is facing up to 20 years in prison after she allegedly cut the throat of her victim with a box cutter following a verbal altercation outside the Hotel Legends in Biloxi. Court documents reported that Clark felt disrespected by the victim's words. After deliberating for 30 minutes, the jury found her guilty. Clark now awaits her sentencing on July 16th.
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6: NASA names the next set of astronauts to fly an Artemis mission in preparation for a lunar return. Fox's Evan Brown reports.
10: NASA has now named who will fly aboard Artemis 3, the next in a series of space missions leading to a return to the moon. NASA's Randy Breznik, Frank Rubio, and Andre Douglas, along with Europe's Luca Parmitano, will fly the mission to Earth orbit in an Orion crew vehicle to practice important things.
11: These astronauts will continue to test the Orion spacecraft. They will rendezvous and dock with the Blue Origin lander and then again with the SpaceX lander.
10: NASA's Chief Jared Isaacman speaking at the Johnson Space Center in Houston, Artemis 3 is expected to fly next year.
12: A Mississippi connection is that all Artemis rocket engines are tested and deemed flight-worthy right here at Stennis Space Center in Hancock County. For all the latest Mississippi news, sports, weather, and politics, follow us on Facebook or X at Supertalk News. I'm Griffin Ray.
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0: Good afternoon, Super Talk Mississippi. You're tuned into your radio happy hour. That's the Good Things. I'm your host, Rebecca Turner. And don't forget, you can listen to Good Things. 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We are on your computer, your mobile device. Just head on over to Super Talk TV. And we always tell you here on Good Things, one of the best ways to stay connected to our show is over on the Good Things Facebook group. So if you are on Facebook, you doom scrolling, don't do that. You need a few good headlines in your news feed, and we work hard to supply those for you there. Oftentimes, it's good headlines or articles written about or from Mississippians that we put in there, and then every once in a while, we open it up for just a little conversation. And today, I want to know about your family's recipes that if you were to add to a cookbook would have like maybe the best story behind it, right? Like grandma's chicken and dumplings, and then what's a fun memory or maybe story attached to that and why you would choose that recipe. You can join the conversation there on the Good Things Facebook group or on the C Spire text line, 601-879-4395. I was inspired by the story because there is a senior living place here in Mississippi who is helping its residents who have a little bit of memory care go through family recipes, and they're combining a cookbook. But what they're learning is taking the time to talk about the recipes, make them think about the ingredients, what was happening, who taught them, sharing those kind of stories and ideas is almost like a form of therapy. And I think that's a really good thing. And I think, too often we take those recipes for granted. We know they're passed down, but who's going to learn them next, right? And then where did it start or come from? Or which aunt or grandmother or uncle or dad kind of took a twist on something they ripped out of a Southern Living magazine, you know, to kind of make it their own. And so I was like, I love this idea. We should have a collective cookbook of the recipes that our family most enjoys and better understand maybe the rhyme, reason, or sort of stories behind them. I've shared here a few times my Granny Smith's tartar sauce. We're a fish frying family from way back when. And, you know, I don't know the recipe, and I really don't know like the story of how Granny Smith started her tartar sauce. So this has kind of inspired me maybe to get a little bit more creative. But I do know she was very secretive about it, and she wanted her pickles and her onions and all the things as tiny as possible. And she didn't trust anyone else to do it and just right. Eventually, she would share that recipe with my mom, who to this day still makes it. And we still call it Granny Smith's tartar sauce. And, you know, one day I'm just going to throw in the towel with it all, and I'm going to go all in on a small business of Granny Smith's tartar sauce, and y'all are going to see me at trade shows across the Southeast or at fish fries near you, and that's going to be my retirement plan. But yeah, so that would be one that first comes to mind. So it doesn't have to be a main dish. It could easily just be a sauce or a recipe or two. So let us know what yours, and if you don't know the recipe, you've got to have a recipe in your family that has a story connected to it. We would love to share that today. So Rhino, for you, what comes to mind?
1: I can't think of one that has like a story associated with the recipe, but the one that kept coming to mind was the recipe for breakfast pizza, because you knew it was somebody's birthday or a holiday or a big event. Or it was one last big breakfast before you hit the road for a road trip or something like that. It was always kind of a special occasion when mom would pull out the breakfast pizza. And it was always a bit of a process because it's not like you're just unrolling a pre-made pizza dough and then just emptying bags of ingredients onto it like you can with a lot of the pizza kits you have nowadays. It took a little while because she would get the Grand's biscuits, the flaky ones, and pull apart the layers and line a whole pizza thing with it. And then she would scramble some eggs up, put them over in there, brown up some sausage, cook up some, but like it just became a whole ordeal of stacking the pizza and then putting cheese on it, cracking some eggs, throwing it in the oven, letting it cook, letting it melt the cheese and cook the eggs and cook the biscuits. But you always knew if you woke up smelling breakfast pizza, it was going to be a good day.
0: It was going to be a good day. Have you made that on your own? Have you attempted it?
1: I have made it several times. The Wonder Niece that has taken over cooking a lot of mom's recipes has made it. I've shared the recipe with several friends. It tastes almost exactly the same.
0: So that's impressive, because another, my mom, which is not, I would love to have her recipe if I made like a family cookbook. Like I think when I think of recipes that should go in the, you know, family cookbook of our family, my mom's spaghetti is one of those as well. I love it. It was just one of those things. It just tastes like home, feels like home. And I have, she has given it to me, and I can't do it. I don't know if I don't leave it simmer enough, or if it's the same pot that she has, or she cooks her noodles different, or she's lying to me and she's leaving out an ingredient until she dies and then like slides it in at that last minute of why her spaghetti doesn't, why my spaghetti doesn't taste like hers, even though it's her recipe. But it is one of those things that like it, I mean, you know, it's mama's spaghetti and nothing else can taste kind
1: of
0: like it.
1: I did manage to mess it up one of the first times I tried it, because I had a big bag of mozzarella cheese because I'd been making non-breakfast pizzas, and I wanted to use it up instead of opening a new bag of shredded cheddar cheese. And while it was edible, mozzarella cheese is not the proper cheese for breakfast pizza.
0: Mm-mm-mm. You would
1: didn't
0: just think,
1: quite blend with the sage and the sausage, and yeah.
0: So will you go with more of like a cheddar?
1: Yeah, cheddar or American, one of those yellow cheeses that you get in the bag shredded.
0: The other one that comes to mind if I was making a family cookbook would be my other granny, Granny Withers. It would be her banana pudding. And her big secret, different from everybody else's, is she uses regular pudding, like pudding out of box, y'all. But she won't use the regular pudding. She would use the sugar-free. And it gave it just, and she could care less about her health. It was had nothing to do. It had nothing to do with that. I would love, and you know, now that, you know, we're having this conversation and sort of thinking through it, and hopefully you are too, like, I've never stopped to ask, like, why was it an accident? Were you trying to make banana pudding and maybe they just didn't have like the normal pudding boxes on the shelf? Did you accidentally buy the sugar-free the first time? Because again, that doesn't go in line with like Granny Withers's idea of like, you know, she wasn't health conscious and sort of that way, didn't have diabetes or anything of that nature. But it gives it a different taste that you just don't get. It's just a little sweeter that you can't replace with just the regular kind of box, or if you make it from scratch. And that would be one that I think we could have fighting words over. You're probably thinking my granny's banana pudding's better than your granny's banana pudding. We could go toe to toe with it. But it's just, you know, you grow up and you associate banana pudding with one taste, and that's it. And so whenever you get served up different, it can still be good, but you'll say, but it's not Granny's banana pudding. And that is one I can make, because it's really hard to screw that up unless your bananas aren't like that. But that's any banana pudding. You kind of have to get that right with your bananas.
1: Yeah, you can't use
0: banana
1: bread bananas for banana pudding.
0: No, you can't. No. Or you can eat it like that day and it'd all be gone for sure. Ricky in Aberdeen says, I feel your pain on the spaghetti recipe. My late grandmother gave me her exact recipe. I even watched her cooking a couple of times and I still cannot get that same flavor. You know, I hold space for truly, like if cast iron skillets, my mom does cook hers in like one of those, like the big cast iron pots that it's blanking me.
1: Dutch oven?
0: Yes. It's like blanking me. And she does the meat in it, and then the whole sauce gets created like all there in the same pot. And I feel like the pot's the problem, like my problem. Like I just do it on, you know, stainless steel, traditional kind of things. And so I'm going to steal that pot. Whenever.
1: The seasoning of cast iron and the different uses of fats are the differences I've found in how previous generations cooked versus our generation. Previous generations, I mean, you still have it in the current generation. It's just not as prevalent where you have the bacon grease jar.
0: Mm-hmm.
1: And that's one of the main fats introduced into any type of cooking. And the other one is the jar of Crisco from under the counter. Two things that in a health conscious, more frou-frou food environment, those two things don't usually get pulled
0: beef
1: from.
0: Beef tallow's making a comeback.
1: But
0: I mean, or I don't know if it's
1: good,
0: a comeback, but if it's more like having a moment.
1: Versus bacon grease.
0: It's different.
1: Yeah. I'm choosing bacon grease any day of the week.
0: You can buy now bacon grease.
1: Oh, yeah.
0: Kind of like not Crisco, which is mind-boggling because most of us in the South are like, if you appreciate that, you don't just have that on your, like, stovetop. Like, you're not collecting that? Are you not? Who uses bacon grease and doesn't eat bacon?
1: If you go far enough back, you replace the Crisco with lard.
0: Yes, which still can have its place. All right, stick with us. We've got more stories for you coming up next.

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6: 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Good Things with Rebecca Turner here on Super Talk Mississippi. 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

0: good music, Rado, to bring us back into good things. 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We are on Channel 70 right next to the Weather Channel. No business going there. It's just hot out there, you guys. You can go to supertalk.fm/connect to find out more ways to connect with the show. But the best way to connect with our show is over on Facebook. If you live your life there, then you should be a part of our growing family. We put nothing but good out into your news feed and keep it all pretty much Mississippi-based, unless we just spark up a good conversation. But then it's just a bunch of us, thousands of us Mississippians, having a fun conversation about the same topic. And today, kind of thinking about if you were to make a family cookbook, which recipes would have to be in your family cookbook, and then getting curious about the stories kind of around it. Maybe you know it or don't know it and would like to know it. We would love to hear from you, 601-879-4395. Our friend Jeff from Pontotoc says his grandmother's homemade pimento cheese would have to go into his family cookbook. Every summer she would make it. We would drive out into the pasture to the creek, find a shade tree, have a picnic of pimento cheese sandwiches, leftover country ham, and biscuit from breakfast, and sweet tea and a fruit jar with foil wrapped around it for insulation. After eating, his sister and him would play in the creek, and it would definitely be good times. And I bet, Jeff, nobody else's pimento cheese tastes just like your grandmother's did. Either the bread's not the same, or the consistency's not the same, or, you know, whatever it may be. But you brought up something, too, though, that leftover ham and biscuit from breakfast. It's like a summer or a grandparent staple, where they didn't, nothing went to waste, and it stayed on the stove. And so if you didn't eat all the best, biscuits for breakfast, you were absolutely having them either as a snack throughout the day with something, or they were going to be incorporated into your lunch, or they were going to be heated up and incorporated into your dinner as well. We weren't throwing any biscuits out from that. But nothing's better than like a little bit of a cold biscuit with a little bit of ham and mustard, like mid-morning or after you've been in the garden with grandma. And so, yeah, there was no reason to let those go to waste at all.
1: Or if you're in more of a sweet tooth kind of frame of mind, you can get some good old molasses, the really thick kind that just barely pour out. And then you get a pat of butter and get a fork, kind of mix the molasses in the butter, and then spread that on a biscuit.
0: The first time I was introduced to like molasses in a tin, I mean we grew up having jams, jellies, syrups, but my nuclear family, the Smiths, weren't exactly like molasses people, but my in-laws are. And when I started dating my husband and going over, and they fried anything that they could shoot or kill, and so whatever shoot and kill so when they, the first time I saw that come out was fried deer loins or tenderloins or whatever it may be, or deer steaks. Can't remember. Doesn't matter. It was fried deer. And then they bring out, it was biscuits, fried deer. And then my mother-in-law went to the cabinet and brings out this big tin jar and then pops it open with
1: a
0: butter knife. Yeah. And pops it open with a butter knife. And then
1: sorghum molasses.
0: And then gets the whatever and pulls it out, you know, and spreads it over. And I'm just sitting here like, I have never in my life. And those three things together, homemade biscuits, fried deer, and molasses. I don't know if it should, if it can't, I mean, anything can go in our family cookbook. But that would be a meal that just has a lot of memories inside of sort of things kind of attached to it. And then you pop the top on back on it and you stick it right back into the cabinet. And to this day, I don't really know where she gets it. Like, I don't know if it's a local thing or if it's if they sell it at the, you know, at the Sunflower there in Clark County, or I've never really asked.
1: Well, in fairness, you don't usually have to buy the paint can full of molasses very often, because it's
0: a paint can full of molasses. Yeah, no, you don't get it very often at all. Jerry in Waynesboro was chiming in when we were talking about my mama doing her spaghetti in a cast iron skillet, or the cast iron Dutch oven. And he mentions boil water in an old cast and you get a taste from the past. What does that mean? Is it just bring up the flavor? Is it just, do you use that for something, Jerry, in Waynesboro? Is it voodoo for something? Does it cast out spells in your cast iron skillet?
1: The only time I've ever boiled water in a cast iron skillet was to get stuck on stuff off.
0: Off, kind of like your way of...
1: Because you boil it, and then you drain it and clean it out real quick and dry it, because cast iron and water don't mix real well.
0: So maybe that was what... Maybe it's just an old saying.
1: You definitely... For the people that are bad about it, my hand is raised about leaving pans and pots and stuff in the sink until you get enough for a load in the dishwasher, or until you just get tired of looking at them and do it yourself. Cast iron is not one of those you can just leave in the sink full of water.
0: No.
1: It will ruin it.
0: And you. Ooh. Yeah, you don't want that.
1: Well, I say ruin it. You can always get the electrolysis out or the sandpaper and all that, but then you're getting into metalworking just to revive a pan.
0: Mm-hmm. So take good care of it.
1: Yes.
0: Is what you're trying to say. We have one for grandmother's German chocolate cake. It's the best you'll ever eat. I have told you before about her homemade cooking, whether it's corn, dogs, or pigs in the blanket. I was like, where are we going with dogs and pigs? I've never heard of just dogs in a blanket. We're going to stick with pigs in the blanket here.
1: Corn dogs.
0: Corn dogs. Okay. Okay. Yes.
1: There's just a random comma in there.
0: Yeah. Okay. Okay. You know, autocorrect gets us all. I'm like, this went dark fast, you know. Where were you born? Corn dogs or pigs in a blanket or banana pudding. But that German chocolate cake is what I ask for every single birthday. I've tried to make it and not even close. Not a chance that they're even close. When it comes to sweets, nothing I make other than banana pudding could taste like any of the great bakers in my family, but it would be the carrot cake. Again, it goes back to my Granny Withers, and I have vivid, vivid memories of her around before Easter Sunday sitting with carrots that she meticulously washed and then took the top off and then had a special grater for it and would sit there and make sure all the carrot shavings that went into the carrot cake were just as fine and delicate as she wanted them to sort of be, and then make that homemade cream cheese frosting to sort of go on top. And with my, if my life depended on it, there's not a scenario where mine would ever come out the same way that that hers did. So I would actually have to add that back into ours as well. We get award-winning gumbo, your award-winning gumbo. So I need to know you may have actually gotten an award, but what's the story behind your gumbo? How is it different? How did you come up sort of with your recipe? Ricky in Aberdeen says, split those leftover biscuits in half, put a little butter on them and cheddar cheese and toast them for brunch. I think everyone has like a hack for leftover biscuits. But y'all, there's really nothing better than just picking up a room temperature biscuit midday and just eating it. Like, it has that, like...
1: Especially if it's a homemade cafe biscuit.
0: Yes, it just kind of has that, like, I don't know, like,
1: if you
0: didn't need anything.
1: If you cracked a can of biscuits and you cooked them and they've been sitting out all morning... That's not the same experience as a homemade cathead biscuit that's been sitting out all morning.
0: No. And my mother-in-law would make them in a cast iron skillet. And they weren't actual biscuits. It was a pan of biscuits. So that was her language. We're going to make a pan of biscuits. And then she would make it up, and it would look almost like a cornbread kind of loaf or whatever, but it's not. It was biscuits. And then they would cut them. So it actually came out kind of like a triangle or like a piece of looked like cake, like a slice of cake, but it was a biscuit. That's just the way that they did it. She did it, and it's delicious. It's a biscuit. Like, you know, it didn't have to be round with even sides or, you know, anything like that. Bubba from Meridian says, special mornings, my mother made homemade biscuits and chocolate gravy. I could get totally behind that as well. What's red gravy? That's tomato.
1: Red eye gravy?
0: Red eye gravy.
1: Yeah, red eye gravy is when you got the leavings from your sausage or your country ham or your bacon and you pour coffee over in it.
0: Okay. So you're like red eye. Did me snort more right. Debbie from Ocean Springs. She is a grandma and she has a recipe for homemade crab cakes. Made them yesterday. Okay, Debbie from Ocean Springs. You're going to have to bring some crab cakes. to your grandchildren up here at Super Talk, because those look amazing. And you know what would go good with those? A pan of biscuits. Man, our cookbook's getting full here. We may have to patent this. All right, stick with us. We got more for you coming up next.

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11: For Super Talk Mississippi News, I'm Griffin Ray. An investigation is underway after a body was found in the Mississippi River over the weekend. Several law enforcement agencies responded to an area of Cahoma County where the body was discovered Saturday. Neither the identity of the victim nor the cause of death has been released, but the investigation does continue. Cahoma County firefighters were the first on the scene and are working with the other state and local agencies from both Mississippi and Arkansas. A Biloxi woman was convicted of assault last week after slashing a man's throat with a box cutter. 44-year-old Kendra Beth Clark is facing up to 20 years in prison after she allegedly cut the throat of her victim with a box cutter following a verbal altercation outside the Hotel Legends in Biloxi. Court documents reported that Clark felt disrespected by the victim's words. After deliberating for 30 minutes, the jury found her guilty. Clark now awaits her sentencing on July 16th.
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0: 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And if you're looking for a fun new maybe family tradition to start or something to do this summer, have you thought about a family book club? I think it's a good thing. Joining us today is Brittany Barnett. She is a teacher, but she has partnered with the Pearl Library to start a family book club this summer, and I thought even if you're not near this particular library, this is such a cool opportunity. So welcome, Brittany.
1: Thank you for having me.
0: So I warned you that I was going to throw you under the bus because we were just talking about family cookbook, which actually ties in really nicely, right?
1: It does. Like, because books, it really does.
0: And having conversations with your family. And lo and behold, family recipes are pretty dear to you. So besides running, being a teacher and running family book clubs, what else do you do for recipes?
1: I engrave on cutting boards. I take family's handwriting and engrave it onto the cutting boards. And I just think it's such a sweet way to, keep that recipe. Yeah. And, you know, I have one on my counter at my house, and it has my grand's chocolate syrup and biscuit recipe. And so I just whip it out when I'm ready to make that chocolate syrup, chocolate gravy, and I don't know, I just love it. And it does tie in perfectly with what we're going to talk about today.
0: Well, all about just creating that conversation, those sort of more family moments. And I think, too, if people are listening and have spurred up this conversation about the recipes, I mean, Christmas will be here before we know it. Father's Day is right around the corner. I mean, maybe not necessarily from you, but what a great and unique gift that, like, keeps that kind of going within the family. And if you can do it while that person is still with us, it would mean even more.
1: That's
0: to
1: right.
0: See that, let them be able to see that you're, that their recipes are going to be sort of carried on. But it does fit into perfectly with this new idea that, I don't know if it's a new idea, but this idea that you had. So let's start there. What inspired you to contact the Pearl Library to kind of come up with this family book club idea for the summer?
1: Okay, so last summer, actually, I read The Anxious Generation by Jonathan Haidt, who is one of the authors of this particular book. And I had a few counselors, you know, make the suggestion, school counselors. I had talked about it with them. I was going on a trip, and so I wanted a book to take with me, and I read the book, and really it opened my eyes to my own anxieties and maybe things that I was doing as a parent that was holding my kids back. And so I learned a lot about the research behind why kids are anxious, why teenagers are anxious. And this particular book, The Amazing Generation, it's written by Jonathan Haidt, but also co-authored by Catherine Price. And it just came out in December. So it's a very, it's a recent book, but it's geared toward kids. And so
0: it's written for kids.
1: It's written for kids. So ages 9 to 12. But I'll be honest, like, I learned so much from the book. Like, there is just some good information about social media, about getting out there and trying new things. I mean, I'm here with you today. Like, this is not something I'm particularly excited about, just talking on the radio with you. Not that there's anything wrong with you, but I just is so out of my wheelhouse, and that's what this is about.
0: Well,
1: getting kids.
0: I hope folks hear your passion, though, of, like, this conversation, and we've talked about that a lot here on Good Things. One thing that I like, the way that you're doing different, is it's not just finger pointing at the kids, and it's not just, hey, your kids should read this summer. It's more of like, hey, let's let the parents and the kids read something together that's like shows some little science-based information, and then we can have a conversation about it instead of it just being, you shouldn't do this, you shouldn't do that, this is bad, this is bad. It's more of like, hey, when you do this, do you notice how you all that kind of side of thing. So what made you think that, like, hey, let's bring the parents in and let's make this a community thing?
1: Well, I'm a teacher and I'm a parent.
0: What grade do you teach, Brittany?
1: I teach 2nd through 6th grade gifted students.
0: Okay.
1: And so I teach a variety of ages. But, I think this has always kind of been, like, something I've known since my kids were little, like, just trying to be conscious of, you know, putting a phone in front of... We love to watch TV. Mm-hmm. We are not against TV. We are not against social media. Lord have mercy. I have been on social media. I have listened to podcasts. I've learned so much from social media. But it's more about helping kids realize that there's so much out there that they can be doing instead. Mm-hmm. And getting back to you know, play and getting out there and trying new things and just having fun outside.
0: Making space for other things than just necessarily a device.
1: Yes.
0: I've seen this big push on, how ironic, on social media.
1: On social media.
0: For bringing back the 90s summer.
1: Yes.
0: Which I've got, you know, multiple thoughts about that. But I think what people are overarching trying to say is, if you grew up in the 90s or you had grandchildren that you kept in the 90s, like, from sun up to sundown, they were, if they were bored, they figured it out, and they were outside and sort of doing things, and it wasn't, it, you know, and times were different. We can go down the different routes with that, but so you've read the book.
1: I have. I've read the book, and so for the next three Wednesdays, we're going to break the book into three sections. So starting tomorrow at 2 o'clock at the Pearl Library, we will be discussing the introduction and the first section, and it is geared towards ages 9 to 12. But their parents, I mean, I want their parents to be there. They can't drive, so they've got to have the parents there, and grandparents. I mean, if you are a teacher and you work with kids, I mean, come, let's talk, let's have the conversation. I think the more we talk about this, I think there is kind of a negativity around it, because people think, you know, if you're talking about social media, or if you're
0: automatically be dogging it.
1: Yeah, you're automatically dogging it, but it's really not about that. I mean, it does talk about in the book the science behind, you know, this is this age, like 9 to your early 20s, right before your early 20s, like, your brain is just so flexible. I just had the conversation with my son. We were reading one of the parts that we're going to discuss tomorrow, and it talked about how your brain, it's like a superpower. Like, you can take in so much information right now in those ages. I was like, you can learn something faster than I can.
0: Mm-hmm.
1: Like, how amazing is that? But also at the same time, there's so much that you could be taking in on social media, negative things, or just sitting there for hours and scrolling. Instead
0: it's like
1: of
0: you're wasting your superpower.
1: Yes, instead of learning something new, instead of going out and trying a new sport, or just playing with your friends and learning to socialize.
0: Or even if it's, because I know all situations are different, if it's encouraging kids, like, okay, you know, again, not every place is safe, not everywhere,
1: right,
0: whatever.
1: Absolutely.
0: Well, how about we use maybe the video streaming and stuff to learn an instrument,
1: yes,
0: or learn to draw,
1: yes,
0: or learn to paint, because there's so many, like, how-tos. So how can we utilize the media choices, you know, to engage you in these other sort of things, and having that, you know, safe sort of conversation, I think is a different approach.
1: It is.
0: Instead of just putting kids and telling them no, it's more of like having that family.
1: And the book kind of empowers kids to make that decision. It's not like, don't do this, don't do that, don't, you know, don't get a phone. It's, this is what happened to the generation before you, and we want you to learn from our mistakes, and we want you to get out there and try new things and be in discover. It's discover mode versus defend mode, they talk about in the book. And when you're in discover mode, you're just curious and hopeful and, you know, all these positive things. And so the book really focuses more on the good.
0: And you have no ties to the book. You just found it. So, if, I mean, obviously, those listening to Good Things, not everyone can make it to Pearl, but I feel like this could be something that other moms or grandparents could spark in their own little circles,
1: yes,
0: or at least read for themselves.
1: Yes. I definitely think if you're a parent, a grandparent, if you're an aunt, an uncle, if you have ties to kids in any way, I would encourage you to, as the parent, read The Anxious Generation first, but also, like, just get the book, The Amazing Generation. I don't know. Can you see this?
0: Mm-hmm.
1: Okay.
0: Yep.
1: Get the book. It has, it's like a graphic novel, but it's also, there's parts of it that aren't graphic novels. So it's really geared towards kids, but there's a lot of, like, good factual information in here as well. But I think nothing but good things can come from it, really and truly. You will learn something from it. And the library, the Central Mississippi Library, they have, because we're doing the book club, they have 5 new books in their system, just trying to help families out, to try to get that out there. I think there's, like, some e-books too, but I don't really love reading e-books, and especially, like, one about social media. I don't know. I don't know how easy that would be, but yeah. And if you can't come because you're not near us, I think it would be a great thing to try to start just conversations around your own table with your own family, with your own circle of friends, because we've got to be in this together. Mm-hmm. You know, we've got to have some like-minded people that...
0: It has to find the balance in the
1: world. Yes, to find the balance. That's right.
0: And I think to have it, again, it opens up to just having more conversations with your family. And I think, you know, even though it's the anxious generation or it's the amazing generation, even those of us who are parents of those generations, we fall into the same traps.
1: Yes.
0: And so even if you don't have kids, it may be a good read just for you and kind of a look in the mirror.
1: Yes.
0: I think we all, you know, come out of that. Where is, real quick, if they want to, can they get in touch with you for the Pearl Library or just show up tomorrow at 2?
1: Because
0: they have books
1: too,
0: for you.
1: But yeah. I mean, I'm on Facebook, so I mean, if I've been sharing away,
0: yes,
1: trying to get people to come so they can reach
0: Brittany,
1: out to me.
0: Did it.
1: Yay!
0: All right, you guys, stick with us. We got more for you coming up next.

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3: 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From the New York Cotton Exchange, July cotton is down 213 to 71.26. October cotton is down 227 to 73.23. From the Chicago Board of Trade, July soybeans are down 2 pennies to $11.13¾ per bushel. November soybeans are down 3.5 cents to $11.32 per bushel. July corn is up 0.75 cents to $4.19½ per bushel. December corn is down 0.75 cents to just over $4.45 per bushel. From the mercantile, June live cattle is up 150 to 248.03. August live cattle is up 298 to 239.70. August feeders are up 345 to 354.15. And September feeders are up 325 to 350.70. That's your closing market. I'm JT Mitchell with the Super Talk Agri-News Network.
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1: Best Mexican cornbread, but you hadn't tried my mama's Mexican cornbread yet, Mike, though. We can fight about that later. She tried to show your mom how to make and left us all the recipe, but your mom, your sister, or you, and no other human has been able to make it as good as Mama's. You miss her and her Mexican sort of cornbread. I love that. That's kind of, that would be one of those things that, you know, you could somehow turn that into a gift or a legacy to be able to kind of pass down. And it's true. Some of those grandmas and mamas and grannies, they just, I don't know, had that touch to whatever it was that just made it kind of their own.
2: Well, I mean, they say practice makes perfect, and previous generations, the mamas, the meemaws, the grandmothers, they had a lot more practice cooking.
1: Correct. And, you know, in today's world, we are sort of obsessed with this idea of new recipes, especially as a dietitian, see it all the time. We get bored and all the things. But if you think about just how your mother did it, and then really, if you're young enough, then your grandparents for sure, like, there wasn't a Rolodex of just different recipes. You literally kind of had 5, 7, you know, kind of 10 max, I think, like dinners that just kind of got rotated kind of through. Or you had that staple of like a meat, starch, and a vegetable, and then a roll, and that kind of, that formula kind of just rotated out throughout the week. But they weren't experimenting, especially not with different cuisines or different kind of things. And so when you get a text like, my mom made the best chicken and dumplings, flour everywhere, rolling pin, the whole nine yards, I cannot duplicate that, sure do miss it. That person's mom probably made chicken and dumplings 1,000 times in her lifetime. Maybe not that, that's a lot, but 500 times easy in her lifetime, right? And so she just knew it, and it just came, like you mentioned, you know, practice makes perfect. And so she got it down to an art and a science and figured it out kind of along the way and could do it in her sleep, I'm sure, in that way.
2: Because as much as we look at recipes as being like a settled science kind of deal, every single oven, every single stovetop, every microwave, every air fryer, all of these different cooking implements, even if they're made by the same manufacturer.
1: No, they're not the same.
2: They're not going to be the exact same temperature. And even if you calibrate it, even if you dial it in, there's going to be a slight variation and a slight difference that if you've made the same recipe hundreds of times, you know, well, my oven runs a little hot, so I need to put a little less of this in it or a little more of that in it. And that little tweak rarely, if ever, makes it into the recipe because they're no longer looking at the recipe to make the food.
1: We're coming up with a transition for my mom to move, and there's like part of the family that's low-key nervous about her chocolate chip cookies not tasting the same. Because we've all tried them, and they're not even like they're not even homemade. They are from the freezer section, but nobody else can pull them out of the oven at the exact time that somehow she makes them taste. And we're all like, man, there went Nana's chocolate chip cookies, because we swear it's the oven, and that's the one ingredient that none of us have at our homes, as you know, her oven that she's had for almost 40 years in the same home. And so everybody's just kind of been like, can we bring the oven with you? Which, it's, the oven's probably about to give up on itself. But yeah, there's so much kind of truth to that. I hope, if nothing else, our conversation today and the conversation that's happening on the Good Things Facebook group with this idea of like a family cookbook is, if you have a recipe that is just quintessential your family's or that person's, and they're still with you, ask them why they use the sugar-free pudding and not the regular. Ask them why, you know, their tartar sauce is special and it's, you know, or a little bit different, because we just take those stories for granted while they're still here. And one day they're not going to be. And so, you know, there may be a really funny, unique twist to how that recipe became their recipe or who taught them. And those are the things that make meals matter, right? And that makes the chicken and dumplings just a little bit better.

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1: This is a Fox News alert. I'm Kevin Uretsky. A jury in Texas has found teenager Carmelo Anthony guilty of murder in the fatal stabbing of 17-year-old Austin Metcalf in April of 2025 during a track and field meet in Frisco outside of Dallas after the two got into an argument. Anthony admits to stabbing Metcalf but says it was in self-defense. That murder charge carries a maximum of life in prison. President Trump says Iran is responsible for shooting down a U.S. Apache attack helicopter near the Strait of Hormuz. Both crew members were rescued.
2: In a social media post, President Trump says the U.S., out of necessity, must respond to this attack. He did not detail what the U.S. response will be. The potential escalation comes just hours after President Trump expressed optimism a deal to end the war could be signed in the next 2 or 3 days.
1: Fox's Jared Halpern at the White House. This is a Fox News alert.
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4: Your Southwest Mississippi forecast from the National Weather Service calls for a 20% chance of afternoon rain today, otherwise partly sunny, gradually becoming sunny with a high near 92. Mostly clear tonight, look for a low around 72. Sunshine tomorrow, high near 92. Mostly clear tomorrow night, low 72.
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5: I'm JT Mitchell with Super Talk News, brought to you by Mama Justice. If you get injured in an accident, call Mama Justice for a free consultation at 662-883-6262. Emotions are high in the law enforcement community after a Covington County Sheriff's deputy was shot Monday afternoon while Deputy Yates Rodney was transported to Forest General, where he underwent surgery. A nearly 10-hour manhunt resulted in the arrest of brothers Cortavius and Cortavian Hobbs. Both suspects were found this morning hiding underneath a house near the grocery store in Mount Olive, where the deputy was shot. DPS Commissioner Sean Tindall went to social media and wrote, quote, "Days like yesterday leave you speechless. They are heavy, they are hard. Please continue to pray for the officer, his family, the Covington County Sheriff's Office, and all law enforcement involved."
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13: We're jumping right in here today on Sports Talk Mississippi. Brian Haydad and Michael Borky, we're with you on a Tuesday. And joining us now from the Daily Journal, who covers the Ole Miss Rebels, a man who will drop a mofo at a moment's notice, Michael Katz. What's up, Katz?
14: Not much. How are you guys doing?
13: We couldn't be better.
15: Look at that stash, by the way, on this guy. Just
13: that is
15: immaculate.
13: Horrific. It's horrific.
14: Horrific. Excuse you, first of all. it's funny because I've been doing this every June since I went to the College World Series in 2022, and I don't know why. It's just like I naturally get this like urge. So I'm usually growing a beard in May for some reason, and I'm like, okay, you know, it's getting hot, but like we got to take advantage of the situation. I guess it's my postseason mustache.
15: You just got done with Mike Bianco and a couple of players. What did you hear today from them?
14: I think the biggest thing, the players we talked to, it was Tristan Bassetta, Hayden Federico, and J.P. Robertson. I think the thing hearing from Hayden Federico was he will be the first to admit he got a bad read on that ball that he ended up snow coning and making one of the catches, one of the great catches probably in Ole Miss history, given the context of it. But, you know, I think one of the big things, and Mike brought this up, and they did the same thing in 2022 when they went. It wasn't just like they weren't happy just to be there. Like they want to win this whole thing. They think they can win this whole thing. And that was the mindset in 2022, and it seems the same way now. Obviously it's great to make it to the College World Series, and you know I guess you can say this was, I don't know if you'd say unlikely. I mean, this was a really good Ole Miss team all year. But maybe not one of the favorites going in to make the field. But this isn't a team that feels like that thinks it's a Cinderella story or an underdog or something. I mean, they're out there to win this thing. So I think that was one of the big messages that, yeah, obviously you enjoy the stuff that comes with the College World Series and the pageantry. And, yeah, you can soak up some moments, but you're not just there to play a couple games. You're there to make it to the last series and, be the last one standing. So I thought that was, you never really know. Teams can say the right thing of like, of course, we're trying to win a national championship, but I don't necessarily think that's always the case. But it was pretty clear from today that they are not just happy to be in the field.
15: Yeah, the 2014 team, that was before your time, of course, but that kind of felt like, I mean, they won a couple games there, but it was just a happy to be there moment. You know, it's just, hey, they finally get the monkey off their back there in Omaha. That's great. 2022, obviously, they win the championship. I think that while getting to Omaha is the goal, they put it on the walls of the facilities at every program in the country. You're exactly right, though. I think that especially with the draw that they got on the side of their bracket, they have a real shot here to turn this into another championship appearance. And, you know, just being happy to be there doesn't make sense in the context of course, what you just said, but also North Carolina really good. But this side versus the other side of the bracket, they're very different.
14: 100%. I mean, and again, don't like you said, North Carolina is extremely good. You know, I'm a USC grad, so I was crashing out a little bit a couple days. We almost had the Michael Katz Bowl that I've been waiting for. We were supposed to have them football between Lane and Lincoln Riley, but they canceled those games. So I was finally going to get into baseball, and then I had my heart ripped out. But that's neither here nor there, other than just me being a USC fan. But, you know, it's North Carolina is really good. You know, obviously Georgia Tech was the talk of the ACC for the most part this year, and for good reason. They put up some insane numbers. North Carolina is really, really good. They have really, really good pitching. That's one of the top pitching staffs in college baseball, starters and relievers. But, yeah, I mean, you do look at the rest of their side of the bracket, and again, it's not to take anything away from what Troy and West Virginia have done, but they're not Texas, Georgia, and Alabama on the other side. So I agree with you. I think there's a real opportunity here, not just because of the draw, but they are doing everything that you need to do this time of year to win big, and that's getting reliable pitching from your starters. It's having a bullpen you can depend on. It's playing solid defense, which has not always been the case for Ole Miss this year. It has been a little bit up and down, but they have been very, very solid in the field these last few weeks. And they're getting a timely hit, which, again, was not something that was always the case this year. They are doing everything that you need this time of year, and I really think they're a threat.
15: North Carolina, interesting team. So their ace during the regular season is a guy that they did not pitch in game one of the regional, and therefore they didn't pitch him in game one of the super regional, and that's Jason DeCaro. His numbers are unbelievable, especially having gone a complete game in game two of the super. I don't think he's going to go on Friday, do you? That the North Carolina kind of messed themselves up a little bit by going off, and now they might still have to continue to go off, even though he's their best arrow.
14: Yeah, it's going to be interesting to see how that goes. And again, it really makes you look at matchup-wise and timing. Ole Miss has got to feel pretty good about where they're at pitching-wise. You haven't even seen Kane Townsend in like 2 weeks. And he's the guy who's going to be a first-round pick, almost for sure. So, yeah, it's, you know, there's obviously a lot of gamesmanship going right now. Mike Bianco declined to say who is going to be the starter for Friday's game.
15: I have a guess.
14: I'm not a betting man, but if I was, I would be surprised to not see number 26 out there, just because, you know, he's done this before. It's not always pretty, but man, he gets you through games and usually end up winning them. So, but yeah, it'll be interesting to see what North Carolina does. But they've got a good staff all around. They've got the ACC freshman of the year who I think of like a 2.2 ERA, 25 appearances, 3 starts. I think he leads the team in strikeouts, largely out of the bullpen. So they've got a lot of really good options.
15: It's Braden Randall gets the start in the outfield. Different ballpark, no monster or whatever in left in this one, but it's a much bigger, more spacious outfield that he's dealing with. It was a great decision by Mike Bianco. I assume they're going to just ride this out. That bat's got to stay in the lineup, and he didn't look uncomfortable in the outfield.
14: Yeah, I mean, I think you let athletes be athletes and let them figure it out. You know, he's. I think he's been asked this question ad nauseum the last few days, but he last played in the game, I think he said 14 and under summer ball. But he's a really good athlete, and he's I think this has been in the works a little bit longer than we probably think. I don't think he just started playing outfield. Yeah. You know, he's been shagging balls and getting some reps in and whatnot. But he has been great this postseason. And you need him and Colin Reuter both in your lineup because Reuter's been pretty good too.
15: He had a big home run this weekend.
14: Yeah, he's had some huge swings for you. And to have a power potential like that hitting ninth in your lineup is really big. Can really flip a game. So, you look at the other options for left field, and let's be honest, it hasn't been good this year. No. Daniel Pacella was their big prize transfer portal addition, and it hasn't probably gone the way he would have wanted it. Topher Jones has struggled at times, and I think you need the combination of you need somebody who's going to put good at bats together and somebody who can get the job done in left. And I think Braden Randall is proving to be that guy. And it kind of reminds me of in 22 when they threw Calvin Harris out in the outfield because you needed his bat in the lineup. Like this, I don't know. I know that Mike Bianco has gotten a lot of stuff over his two plus decades, but he's pressing the right buttons again right now for sure. And he's willing to maybe do the unconventional thing when it matters, and more often than not ends up working.
15: In about 60 seconds, you've covered a lot of Ole Miss teams. You know the history of Ole Miss baseball very well. A lot of really good, really talented, better regular season teams than this one didn't make it to this point. Why did this one?
14: The pitching came together at the right time. The Taylor Rabes ascension reminds me so much of what Dylan DeLucia did. Obviously, different style pitcher. But the way that they seized control of the season the last month or two, huge. And then, obviously, Hunter Elliott's still here. And he was a big part of that 22 team as well. Kate Townsend is fantastic. I think that pitching staff is just... you can't tell me there's a better one. I know North Carolina's numbers are probably better. I don't know if it gets much better than the combination of Rabe, Elliott, and Kay Townsend. And, timely hitting from the veterans, I think, has been huge, too. There's a lot of, obviously the roads for the teams were different, but I do see some similarities in the makeup of the 22 team in this one.
15: Michael Katz of the Daily Journal, read his work there. He's going to be covering the College World Series better than anybody out there. Michael, thank you so much for your time, man.
14: Appreciate you.
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0: right, hey, Dad, let's start the show. So the only time we could get the great man Michael Katz to join us was to lead off today. And so couldn't not take advantage of that opportunity. So we appreciate you guys listening, and welcome to this Tuesday edition of Sports Talk Mississippi.
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0: The pitching situation is fascinating. Mike Bianco would not commit to a starter today. I would be shocked if it's not Hunter Elliott. Almost like a lifetime achievement award. And they haven't, you know what
1: that's
0: I mean?
1: Way, it's like, that's a good way of putting it, though, yeah.
0: Rabe has been better lately, but Hunter Elliott's who they threw in game one of the regional and the super. They didn't lose either one of those games. He's going to throw in game one. I think that's going to happen. I do wonder if North Carolina kind of backed themselves into a corner, though. Because I would imagine they want to throw their ace in this game. But he had to throw in game two of the super regional and threw a complete game. Are you going to throw him on shorter rest? Yeah, it's just one day, but are you going to throw him on shorter rest? Even though for the postseason, you've had him inverted. That is an interesting debate, question, dilemma, whatever, of what the thought process is from North Carolina, because they're both good pitchers. Their numbers are good. Ryan Lynch has every bit of the ability to shut down a lineup as DeCaro. But DeCaro's a lot better on paper than Lynch is. If you were Ole Miss and you got to pick one, you're picking Lynch. So what does North Carolina do on Friday is fascinating.
1: I think you just got to go. I mean, you said he pitched Saturday, right?
0: Yes, he pitched game two in the Super Regional.
1: So, I mean, at this point in the season, I think you're okay to throw him.
0: You should be.
1: I mean, this is the College World Series, right? This is what you've been waiting all season for. You can't take chances. You can't go out there. You got to throw your best foot forward here against this Ole Miss team that's playing really good baseball right now. I think you have to go with your ace if you're North Carolina.
0: All right. Hey, Dad, trivia. Don't look it up. Look this up.
1: I'm not looking yet.
0: From 11.7, there have been 23 different teams to make the College World Series over the last 3 years.
1: Mm-hmm.
0: Only one of them has repeated that. Is North Carolina. They made it in 24. They're obviously back in 26. Brian Haydad, can you name the other teams in the last 3 years mm-hmm. that have made the College World Series?
1: So I got to get
0: 2024, 2025, 2026. Can you name them all?
1: Yeah, I can do my best. LSU is in there. Texas A&M, Tennessee, Coastal Carolina, Wake Forest. Stanford would have been in there, I believe. Am I right? You got to let me know if I'm right.
0: Okay, Wake Forest did not make the College World Series in the last 3 years.
1: Didn't they beat LSU, or didn't LSU beat them in the College World Series in 2023 on the way to the national title?
0: 2024, 25, 26.
1: Oh, okay. All right, Stanford?
0: Stanford is also not on the list.
1: UCLA?
0: UCLA, yes.
1: Trying to think my way around. Arkansas,
0: yes.
1: Auburn?
0: No.
1: Auburn hasn't made it in the last couple years?
0: Not in the last 2 years.
1: I know Texas hasn't. Florida?
0: Florida, yes. So Texas made it this year, obviously. You know this year's. So we can throw them out.
1: Yeah. Florida State. Yeah. There's got to be somebody from Oregon State. I said, there's got to be somebody from the West Coast and the Big Ten in there. Or I guess it's not a Big Ten team. Oklahoma made it this year. They haven't made it previous to that.
0: There's a low hanging fruit right in front of your face that you're missing.
1: 2024
0: is the year that this team made it.
1: Virginia. Okay. Is that it? Was that the low hanging fruit?
0: That's it. Yeah, Brian O'Connor.
1: Okay. Has Clemson got one in there?
0: Clemson does not.
1: Okay. Miami doesn't have one.
0: Miami does not.
1: Kentucky,
0: good. 2024.
1: You
0: are missing one from 2024.
1: What conference?
0: ACC.
1: NC State,
0: very good. You are missing three from 2025. One of them is also low-hanging fruit.
1: It's not Ole Miss. It's not Southern. I've said LSU.
0: You've said LSU. You've said Arkansas. You said UCLA, Oregon State, and Coastal Carolina. There's three more.
1: Okay. And one of them is one.
0: One of them is right in front of your face, and you're just missing it.
1: I can't imagine who it is. I said Arkansas, right?
0: You did say Arkansas.
1: I said A&M.
0: A&M Arizona? Made it in 24. Arizona made it in 25, so two more.
1: Okay. I don't know.
0: Murray State. They went to Oxford and won the regional.
1: I forgot about that.
0: And then Louisville made it in 25 as well.
1: All right.
0: So only one repeat team in the College World Series years.
1: Think about the tournament this year. None of the teams who were in the College World Series last year even made the Super Regional this year.
0: Isn't that wild?
1: Yeah.
0: I mean, it's just hard to fathom that.
1: Well, you know, we've talked so much about college baseball, and we feel like, I mean, that's the sport where we're losing a lot of parity, but we aren't. Like, look at the results of this college of this tournament and all the top seeds that went out in the first round. There's plenty of parity to be had in this sport, especially if you've got. And I asked Brooks Brian about this on the Thunder Lightning podcast. If you've got an ace, if you've got one guy, you can win a game, and that puts somebody else into a loser's bracket where they don't really want to be. And yeah, there's definitely some parity happening in this sport that we like.
0: Got a lot of stuff like this headed your way. You know the pair ratings. I know you're familiar with that, Hey Dad. It's a
1: heard of them,
0: college baseball and softball rating system analytics. They're really good. A lot of interesting stuff they put out every week at PEAR ratings. So P ratings, if you will, on Twitter. I believe they're on Instagram and all that stuff too. According to their algorithm, their analytics model, Oklahoma had the most difficult path to the College World Series. They had to beat the Citadel twice. They lost to Georgia Tech, had to beat them twice, and then had to beat Kansas twice to get to Omaha. Ole Miss barely had the number two most difficult path to the College World Series, playing Arizona State twice, Nebraska, a host, and obviously two games at Auburn. North Carolina, the number three most difficult path to the College World Series. They beat VCU, beat ECU, East Carolina, twice. Lost to USC, but then, of course, back-ended that Super Regional to get there. Georgia, the fourth most difficult path. They had to beat LIU and Liberty twice, and then, of course, had to beat Mississippi State twice. West Virginia, number five. They beat, I don't recognize this logo. Is that Binghamton who they had to beat in game one? And then
1: I believe that's correct.
0: Lost to Kentucky, beat Wake Forest, beat Kentucky twice, then beat Cal Poly twice. Troy with the sixth most difficult path. Remember, they had to go to Florida, and they lost game one of the Florida Regional to Miami. They had to come out of the loser's bracket, beat Miami, beat Florida twice, then beat Little Rock twice. Texas had the number seven most difficult out of eight path to Omaha. Holy Cross, Tarleton State, Santa Barbara, all one time, and then Oregon twice. And then Alabama, this path to the College World Series for the Crimson Tide. Alabama State, USC Upstate, Oregon State once, St. John's twice. Oklahoma State, sorry, once. Yeah. St. John's twice. That is an abysmal path to the College World Series. So easy. That is the third easiest path to the College World Series since 2014. Only 2017 Oregon State and 2021 Texas had easier paths than Alabama this year to the College World Series.
1: But they did it.
0: They did it. I mean, they awarded a host and all that. They couldn't help that St. John's beat Florida State. It's not their fault.
1: That's not their fault, exactly.
0: But yes, that is the easiest by far path to the College World Series. We'll do more baseball stuff when we come back. I've got a couple more stats of the day for you, some of your text on the text line, and really good stuff. Just a few days away from the start of the College World Series. Got a team to get to on the countdown of 100 teams in 100 days. We will go to the MAC for that one. We have an update on the Sorsby situation. Got a prompt for Hey Dad for the College Football Fix inspired by Time's absolutely horrendous most influential athletes list. It's a horrible list. But Hey Dad's going to make a better one for okay. for the College Football
1: I'll
0: Fix.
1: I'll try.
0: So we'll do all that and more with you on this Tuesday. Sports Talk Mississippi from the Pearl River Resort Studio.

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10: 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If you get injured in an accident, call Mama Justice for a free consultation at 662-883-6262. Emotions are high in the law enforcement community after a Covington County Sheriff's deputy was shot Monday afternoon. While Deputy Yates Rodney was transported to Forest General, where he underwent surgery, a nearly 10-hour manhunt resulted in the arrest of brothers Cortavius and Cortavian Hobbs. Both suspects were found this morning hiding underneath a house near the grocery store in Mount Olive, where the deputy was shot. DPS Commissioner Sean Tindall went to social media and wrote, quote, "Days like yesterday leave you speechless. They are heavy. They are hard. Please continue to pray for the officer, his family, the Covington County Sheriff's Office, and all law enforcement involved."
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20: All right, we're going to get right back to baseball. I promise. 30 seconds of something that'll make the sports fan laugh. Argentina's doing a warm-up game in Jordan-Hare Stadium at Auburn.
21: Yes.
20: Apparently, Messi was at the Buc-ee's outside of Auburn.
21: Eating a brisket sandwich. I just want to say something right here. If I, you know, I've been to that Buc-ee's outside of Auburn. Right?
20: It's
21: I've been
20: great
21: there.
20: Buc-ee's, yeah. I mean,
21: all Buc-ee's are great. But if I walked into a Buc-ee's and saw Lionel Messi eating a brisket sandwich, I'd just turn around and walk out. Be like, I can't handle this. You know? He's over there. Julian Alvarez is getting some candied pecans. Christian Romero's over there trying not to kick somebody in the shin with the fountain drinks. What's going on here?
20: One of the greatest players in any sport alive.
21: Eating a brisket sandwich. Please tell me there's content. Please tell me somebody is filming.
20: Somebody's got to be filming.
21: I got to check that out. That's incredible.
20: Gosh.
21: So good.
20: Somebody says, I say it year in and year out. Baseball is the best tournament. This year in particular, if you liked drama and upsets, the baseball tournament, I mean, really dumped on the basketball tournament. It's not
21: fantastic.
20: Close. And, I mean, I love March Madness, too, and everything, but, man, we got that in baseball this year. Cool environments, new teams, upsets all over the place, drama, great games between heavyweights. It's hard to top what we've gotten so far.
21: It's been fantastic. And, I think Omaha may deliver some of the same kind of results, to be honest with you. This feels like the matchups are good. I mean, that Georgia-Texas matchup, that could be the national championship matchup. Those are probably the two best teams left in the field. They're going to go at it day one. I mean, that's going to be incredible.
20: Yeah.
21: And then, you know, just the, you know, you've got we're just happy to be here teams.
20: Mm-hmm.
21: And they're playing each other. So somebody's going to the winner's bracket from Troy and West Virginia. Somebody's going to look at that and go, holy gosh, we're two wins away from playing for the national title.
20: And not too terribly long ago, Coastal Carolina went from happy to be here to winning a national title.
21: Exactly. So
20: I still can't believe that happened, by the way. That last game was, what, Monday at 11 a.m.? I mean, yeah. Just ESPN completely at the time punting baseball.
21: Yeah, it was bad.
20: Couldn't have cared less. And they're getting a little bit better. I will give them credit. They're still not covering it the way that it probably should be this time of year.
21: Mm-hmm.
20: Now, with the World Cup, I know you guys don't care about soccer, but nationally...
21: The world. Well, not even nationally, the world.
20: Yeah. Just is going to draw its attention that way. I have a feeling the College World Series ratings are not going to be as good this year as they were last year.
21: Right.
20: Because on Friday, the night game and the first day of the College World Series is when the United States is playing a World Cup game. That's going to impact ratings. It definitely will, but I have noticed that ESPN is doing more with baseball this year. Got a lot of the big ESPN treatment with a lot of these games. It's getting covered. I'm getting push notifications. There's more highlights. They're actually realizing, hey, wait a minute. I know
21: there's
20: people in LA
21: it, yeah.
20: and New York City don't like this, but the rest of America, they probably do.
21: New York City?
20: Although, boy, that place was rocking last night.
21: Yes, it was.
20: It was nuts. Somebody says, can we talk about how Brian O'Connor is cooking in the portal so far?
21: He's off to a really good start. Got a couple of big bats in. The Sun Belt freshman of the year, Brady Cressman from Georgia Southern. And then today, let me make sure I pronounce it correctly. I received a text about it. Where did it go here? Dadgummit, I've lost the name. I know it's pronounced like powders. Let me get Robbie Falk, of course, no longer with us.
20: He's alive.
21: Eh. I mean, I had lunch with him today, but, you know, regardless. Jake Powders from Samford, who was another guy, you know, double-digit home runs coming from the Southern Conference. I saw somebody in the mentions of that, like, oh, Southern Conference, he's going to be real good, I bet. I'm sure he'll do good in the SEC. I'm double checking here, but I'm pretty sure the SEC Player of the Year transferred in from the Southern Conference. Let me double check that. Yes, Wofford. Yes, that's where Daniel Jackson started college. So the Southern Conference.
20: Hey, SoCon plays good baseball.
21: They play
20: now.
21: Good baseball. I mean, State got Colton Ledbetter from the Southern Conference. They got R.J. Yeager from the Southern Conference. Those guys come over here and hit really well. So yeah, he's off to a good start. Still got to see some pitching come in the portal, but I know that it will get there. I've seen, this is what makes me laugh, Borky, is people will be like, they'll say that, but they'll say it, you know, well, that's great, can you pitch? And it's like, I feel like quoting Moneyball. You know, if somebody hits a ground ball to first right this second, there's nobody there to field it. Got to get some position players, too. I know they need some pitching, but they got to get position players, too.
20: Yeah, the season's not even over yet, so plenty of time. Preston says it's the first year I've locked into regionals and super regionals that did not involve Ole Miss.
21: I think that's this year, for whatever reason, because because upsets attract people.
20: Mm-hmm.
21: This is, you know, we talk about it all the time. Like, that's what makes the first 2 days of the NCAA tournament in basketball so exciting, is the upsets, right? Then you want to start, once you get past like the Sweet 16, you want to start seeing the good teams playing each other. You want to see the stars. But those first couple days, you want to see the teams go down. And so when you're talking about, UCLA getting knocked out, and Auburn getting knocked out, and Georgia Tech getting knocked out, and I mean, all of these big teams, it got people's attention, I think more so than it ever has before.
20: If you had to guess what team remaining in the College World Series leads in exit velocity.
21: Ole Miss might be hit.
20: Ole Miss leads in exit velocity. Yeah. The average ball that is hit by an Ole Miss hitter is 90.2 miles per hour.
21: Mm.
20: That's because Bissetta averages 275 miles per hour on exit. He hits ground balls, seriously, that are like 110 off the bat. He's never cheated. Yeah. Oklahoma and Georgia are actually tied at 89.8.
21: Georgia was going to be my second guess there, for sure.
20: North Carolina, Texas, West Virginia, Alabama, and Troy in that order in terms of exit velo. How about this? Talk about the transfer portal and parity and things like that. If you had to guess, hey, Dad, from 11.7, who in Omaha has the most transfers by percentage of their roster? So who has the most transfers in Omaha? Have you seen this?
21: I have not.
20: Who would you guess number one would be?
21: Georgia.
20: Georgia's two. How about Troy? 75% of Troy's roster is a transfer.
21: You would think a lot of Troy's, the guys they recruit, if they show out, they go up to the next level.
20: Yeah.
21: So that's not surprising when you think about it, yeah.
20: But credit to them also. I mean, there's an entire, this is what we talk about with Southern Miss football. Because we'll get a couple of Southern Miss fans that get really mad that a bigger school poaches their player. Understandably so, by the way. I get that. That would frustrate the heck out of me, too. But you can also do the same thing. Because there's a lot of guys that are good enough to play that just don't, because there's 85 guys on a roster. You go get them, and they can help you at your level. Look at what Troy's done. 75% of their roster is a transfer. You can play the same game that everybody else does. There's a lot of guys for Ole Miss and State right now that are good enough to play in the SEC, but they just can't because the guy in front of them is a little bit better.
21: Yeah.
20: Go get those guys and build a team, and you can go to the College World Series too. Georgia's number two. Oklahoma three, Texas four. Georgia had 66%. Oklahoma half their roster, Texas 45%. West Virginia 42, Alabama 40. How about Ole Miss and North Carolina at the bottom? Ole Miss 37% and North Carolina only 24% of their roster is a transfer. And that's what's interesting about this Ole Miss team. I mean, Dom Decker's there. Bissetta's there. He's valuable. Folley, their catcher, is a transfer. He's a multi-year guy, but he did transfer in.
21: He is a transfer, yeah.
20: But look at the pitchers.
21: Do they count that as that? Is like any transfer counts?
20: I believe
21: or is it
20: any,
21: just...
20: any transfer, okay. Yeah. So this is high school versus not.
21: Right. Recruited versus transfer.
20: Yes. But, I mean, look at Ole Miss, the five main pitchers that came from Ole Miss. Third base, shortstop, left field, center field, first base. none of those guys are transfers. So in the transfer era, in a team that uses the portal, Mike Bianco does use it, this team ended up riding the backs of guys that have been there and that came there out of high school. I don't know if that means anything or not, but that is certainly interesting.
21: Yeah. I'm just trying to think my way around. Like, you know, you just got to have balance, right? It just depends. And you know, I think it's one of those things where you have a big transfer class 1 year, maybe you're not getting all 1 year players. And so the next year you need less. And then maybe the next year you got to restock. So, you know, I don't think you can replace 7 or 8 guys every season in your lineup, but you might have 1 year where you got to replace 7 and then the next year you got to replace 2. And then, you know, that's kind of, you know, what you're looking at State right now with, you know, Woodson will be back next year. Parker's back. He's bringing in this Cressman kid. He was a freshman this year. He'll be back in 28. You should have some guys back in the lineup from that.
20: How is Troy signing these players? They don't have any money, do they? I mean, not like an SEC team, no.
21: They have some money, but it doesn't matter. Somebody from a Division II FCS, I guess not really FCS, but smaller schools.
20: Or an SEC guy that just wants to play.
21: Yeah, State. They had a guy from State last year, Shane Lewis, who hit a ton of home runs for him. He couldn't play at State. And in reality, it looks like State made a mistake. Should have found a way to keep him, but didn't do so.
20: Yeah. So, I mean, the roster spots are still there. There's only so many available for you to have on your team. So, yes, even though there are schools that can pay and some that can't, Sun Belt teams still have to field a team. So, no, it's not really surprising at all. Sports Talk Mississippi. We'll be back from the Pearl River Resort Studio.

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0: Welcome back, Sports Talk Mississippi. I'm a sucker. Hey, Dad, I got got. I'm getting got by the corporations all
1: what
0: over.
1: Happened? What'd you do?
0: So, you've seen the United States crest on everything lately. Yeah, they're getting me. We're buying it all. I bought, and it's not really me as much as it is the six-year-old that is super jacked up about the World Cup.
1: Mm-hmm.
0: Bought body wash because it had the USA logo on it today. I don't even really like the smell. It's just like winter fresh or whatever,
1: yeah.
0: You know?
1: Yeah.
0: I didn't really need it.

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1: I understand that campuses all over the country. Mm-hmm. Did anybody in Mississippi offer? Like, hey, did Ole Miss reach out, you know, to the World Cup organizers and say, hey, our campus is available, you know, for you guys to make it your home base? Or because some colleges did it, obviously. Yeah. Some are hosting.
2: What's
1: these
2: the nearest
1: warm-up games.
2: Location that's hosting a game? Nashville?
1: I know Atlanta is. Nashville is not.
2: Because, yeah, the new stadium is.
1: The stadium's not ready yet.
2: So, I mean, that's a good haul.
1: I mean, you've got teams staying in Chattanooga and stuff like that.
2: But
1: I mean,
2: how far is Chattanooga to Atlanta?
1: Oh, that's a quick drive. It's like 40 miles or something, right? It's very close.
2: It's a two-hour drive.
1: Yeah. But, I mean, you've got teams that are scattered all over the country, and they're having to play games all over the country. I'm curious if, and understandably, if they didn't try. But did you try to host one of these games?
2: Could have probably gotten a friendly if you really wanted to.
1: Yeah.
2: I don't know.
1: I'm curious about that. The concert, I think the big stadium concerts are going to start dying.
2: You do? Why do you think that?
1: The way that they've been in mass anyway. There's just not that many acts, you know what I mean?
2: Well, you're right.
1: I mean, Post Malone and Jelly Roll canceled their stadium tour because they weren't selling tickets.
2: Yeah.
1: The Zach Bryan show was good, but it didn't fill the place up.
2: Right.
1: And that's not unique to Mississippi State, by the way. You've got a lot of these stadium tours that are getting canceled, or you look at the pictures, it's like, oh, nobody showed up.
2: Yeah.
1: And how many, you know, music acts can truly fill up stadiums across the country? There's really not that many. I kind of think that was a fad that's going to go away for a little while.
2: Yeah.
1: So what's Ole Miss and State's next move? Is it going to be, you know, get the Savannah Bananas, like the real bananas, to come play in your stadium? What do you do next? You've got to find revenue, right?
2: Yeah, could be that, though. Could very well be that.
1: You get 60,000 people in both stadiums for Banana Bowl.
2: Sure.
1: Easily.
2: For sure. Yeah, easily.
1: Somebody says Ella Langley would. I don't know. I don't know if she would fill up a 60,000-seat stadium as talented as she is.
2: Yeah.
1: On her own, anyway. Somebody says stadium concerts sound like crap anyway. Yeah, if you're far away from the stage.
2: It's more about the experience than anything else.
1: Just, you know, I was there.
2: I was there, yeah.
1: When it happened. You didn't go to Luke Bryan, though, did you?
2: I did.
1: Or
2: not.
1: Zach Bryan. I keep saying Luke Bryan. Zach Bryan.
2: No, I didn't go to Zach Bryan, and I wouldn't go to Luke Bryan.
1: Why not?
2: My money went to Zach Bryan, but I didn't go.
1: Somebody says Croatia staying in Alexandria, Virginia, but playing in Dallas, LA, and Boston. Exactly, yeah. So they're.
2: I don't know.
1: I would love to know if they tried.
2: I mean, I'm sure they did, but at least, you know, a phone call was made, something.
1: Mm-hmm.
2: You would think. Yeah, I could be wrong.
1: Mike says, when you have to sell children to be able to afford to go to the concert, it's not worth it.
2: No, you're right about that.
1: No kidding. Did you see Morgan Wallen canceled another concert?
2: Did he?
1: For weather. And there were people posted outside the stadium as the sun was setting. It was a beautiful night, and there was a weather issue.
2: Oh, you know.
1: It's like Morgan Wallen cancels the second night of a back-to-back concert in a stadium. Where have I seen that before? That sounds familiar to me.
2: I feel like we've heard that story before. So,
1: yeah, another one, third-party ticket companies. Yes, they absolutely are ruining it. Ticket prices are killing the concerts.
2: That's
1: ridiculous.
2: Borky's favorite thing.
1: It is.
2: Third-party ticket company. He loves to deal with those.
1: Whenever I become a billionaire, I will start my own platform, and my fee for transaction will be $1. Just $1 to transfer your tickets, and that's it. That's my...
2: I just love the idea of, like, are you going to the concert tonight? Yeah, I got tickets on Borky. What's Borky?
1: Yes.
2: It's the new hot ticket app where they only charge you $1 fees. You've been borked.
1: We will. We'll talk some college football. There's an update on the Sorsby story. We got a great text on this. I want to read that as well after the news. We'll be back.

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1: I'm John Saucier, and this is a Fox News alert. Texas teenager Carmelo Anthony has been found guilty of murder in the stabbing death of teenager Austin Metcalf at a track meet. Anthony, who stabbed Metcalf to death, claimed self-defense in the case. The jury didn't buy it, though. They returned a guilty verdict. Anthony's now facing up to life in prison. He's 19. Maine voters deciding who they'll advance to the Senate primaries. Democratic candidate Graham Plattner expected to become the party's nominee to face off against incumbent Republican Senator Susan Collins. Maine Republican State Rep Laura Libby on Fox criticizing Democrats for supporting a candidate they would have otherwise opposed if he was Republican.
2: They're absolutely desperate to win this seat, to attempt to win this seat, and they think that Graham Plattner is the candidate that can get it done, so they're going to ignore the entire list of flaws.
1: Plattner has faced several scandals, and he has denied many accusations. 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
4: Your Southwest Mississippi forecast from the National Weather Service calls for a 20% chance of afternoon rain today, otherwise partly sunny, gradually becoming sunny with a high near 92. Mostly clear tonight, look for a low around 72. Sunshine tomorrow, high near 92. Mostly clear tomorrow night, low 72.
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9: You're listening to Super Talk News. I'm Caleb Saylor. Three people are injured following a stabbing in West Point. Police responded to Lee Street in response to the incident and found the victims at the scene. The unidentified victims received medical care, and Derek Summerall was arrested on three counts of aggravated assault. He is currently being held in the Clay County Jail on a $150,000 bond. The deadline is approaching for Mississippi residents affected by the January ice storm to apply for federal aid. FEMA announced on Tuesday that those affected by Winter Storm Fern have until Wednesday to submit an application for assistance. The agency confirms that 84,000 Mississippians have registered for aid and that more than $126 million has been distributed to eligible storm survivors. You can find out more at supertalk.fm.
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9: 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Ole Miss star Jackson Suber earned a spot in this year's U.S. Open after qualifying on Monday. The Rebel golfer will now head out to the East Coast, with this year's U.S. Open taking place at the Shinnecock Hills Golf Club in Southampton, New York, beginning on June 18th.
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0: Sports Talk Mississippi, back with you here on a Tuesday. It's a Friday for Michael Borky. Don't let him fool you. He's out of here after today. Left me holding the bag of Ole Miss baseball coverage, of which there will be plenty. Don't you worry. I've got some cool stuff in the works for you guys.
1: You don't have any cool stuff. You're just going to have the hater hour.
0: Oh, is that what I'm going to... You just wait to see who's on this show the next 3 days.
1: No,
0: you just wait.
1: Truthfully, I had somebody ask it. For some reason, people think that because of where we attended school, that we are incapable of talking about the other. It blows my mind. I don't get it.
0: It's one of those things that really bothers me. Like, let's say on a college football Saturday, State plays at 11, right? State plays their game. I go to the game or I watch it, whatever. And then Ole Miss is the night game. And there's just a ridiculous touchdown. Somebody scores on Ole Miss. Crazy play. I'm like, man. That was an unbelievable catch. Oh, why are you watching Ole Miss? It's my job.
1: You have to.
0: It's my job. This is
1: literally required.
0: I feel like I feel like Donald Sutherland in Animal House. Like, this is my job. Yeah. So
1: you're gonna do great. Like, that was my response. It's like he's gonna do great. It's fine.
0: You guys would be like Borky who when it's all said and done. Don't you worry about that.
1: I hope they don't say that.
0: Yeah. Well, one thing that you might have to say this weekend is I got to get out there and mow the grass. And if that's the case, you need to go see our friends over at Ag Up. They got one question for you. 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What's up on Sports Talk Mississippi? In about 20 minutes, Brandon Marcello will join us to get his thought, give his thoughts on this whole sordid Soresby deal, of which I believe, Michael Borky, you have some new information.
1: Yeah, there's a lot there. Number one, we saw yesterday with Soresby. So if you guys aren't familiar, if you missed it yesterday, Texas Tech's new quarterback transferred from Cincinnati was caught placing, what was it, at least 9,000 bets for at least $90,000,
0: something like that,
1: on sports, and of those bets included his own team that he was a player on when he was at Indiana. He transferred from Indiana to Cincinnati, now to Texas Tech. They got a judge in Texas to grant him an injunction. Now, the thing about injunctions is that it's not permanent. There will be another.
0: I'm not laughing at you. You know what I'm laughing at.
1: Oh, I haven't looked at the text on you.
0: No, yeah, you have. You responded to it.
1: Oh, gosh. Anyway.
0: I'm getting an ab working. I'm sorry. I'll mute. I'm sorry.
1: This shout out to Shaq Bully on the text line. The injunction only means that the NCAA can't punish him until a trial can be done and they can really argue this out and hash it out in court. That court date has been set in a Texas court. The Texas Court of Appeals, right, is where this is headed. All four justices have some kind of degree from Texas Tech. And they set the date, hey, Dad, for 2 weeks after the college football playoff national championship.
0: Of course they did, yeah.
1: 2 weeks after the college football playoff national championship. So this frees him up to play, unless somebody steps in and says no. This frees him up to play the entire season. You have had, the Big 12 has had a meeting today. They're going to have more meetings discussing what's going on. You've had multiple Big 12 ADs on record say, we think we should cancel games against them, which we'll see. We'll talk to Marcello about that.
0: Yeah.
1: Also, the Big 10 has apparently had discussions centered around this situation. A league-wide mandate to not play Texas Tech is on the docket for the Big 10. Mm-hmm. Texas Tech's future football schedule you have to go up until 2030 to find their game, their next scheduled game against a Power 5 opponent. That is Arkansas. It is supposed to be in Vegas, and then they go to Fayetteville in 2031. They also have a home-and-home with Oregon starting in 2033 and another game with Arkansas scheduled for 2034. The Big Ten apparently is considering a ban. The SEC, by the way, not spoken on record about this, which I find fascinating.
0: Yeah.
1: My question to that is, are you going to put your money where your mouth is?
0: Yeah.
1: Everybody involved in this has spoken out harder against this than anything else that has happened with the NCAA. Truly, this is the most universally against a decision that basically there has been since Betty Yocko, and the judge got that right at Alabama. He wasn't able to win that case. The NCAA won that case against the former professional basketball player in the G League, NBA draftee, right?
0: Right.
1: He lost. But are you actually going to do anything about it? That's my question. You can have these meetings and, oh, we're considering this. Well, Big Ten, if you're considering it, do it. Tell Oregon, take that game off your schedule right now. You've got years to find a replacement. They're coming to your place in 2033. End it. Now, make a press release. Announce it today. If you're not going to do that, then don't waste our time with headlines. You know what I mean?
0: Feels like the easy answer. You know, State, it's kind of interesting. State was scheduled to play Texas Tech starting in 28-29, that got canceled recently because of, I mean, you know, for obvious reasons. But now, I wonder, if that was still on the schedule, I wonder what if Zach Selman would have had to make a statement.
1: Yeah. Somebody says, let's all not play Ole Miss. They don't follow the rules either. You want to know how you know that this situation is different? Because you got none of this after the Chambliss decision. None of it. Nobody in the SEC released statements. None of that happened. No other conferences released statements. The ACC didn't come out against Trinidad. None of that happened. That's how you know they're different. That's how you know this one is a next level thing.
0: I would like to come out right now and make a statement on behalf of the other 15 member institutions of the SEC.
1: And he follows up, still wrong. I'm sorry, you cannot equate these two things. It really, you have really got to not consider the facts of the circumstance to think that they are equal things. This is not a player petitioning for a medical red shirt. This is a player betting on his own team. Wildly different things.
0: Very different. I agree.
1: They're not equitable. That's like saying that a left tackle and a wide receiver do the same thing. Yeah, they both play football. They both found a local judge that had some favor to get what they needed to get done. But the positions are different. The physical requirements to play offensive tackle are different than that of a wide receiver. And they can't do each other's job either. That's the differences here. That they're both football players. They both involve a judge. Seemingly judges that like the player. But one of them had, even if you disagree, one of them had merit. Even if you think that the merit wasn't strong enough to overturn a ruling, one of them had merit. This one is simply a product of, I want them to play because guns up, boys.
0: Yeah, no, you're not wrong.
1: But there is a great question that we got on the text line. And I want to get to this when we come back because this is a fascinating question that I have not yet considered. He says, on the Texas Tech Sorsby issues, why has the college football playoff not come out and said that Texas Tech will not be eligible to participate if Sorsby plays football for them? The college football playoff is not owned or run by the NCAA.
0: This is a really smart point.
1: So they should go ahead and put their foot down that if Texas Tech plays a person who gambled on their own team, they will not be eligible to participate in the college football playoff. That is a great question, a great point. We will get to that and respond to that when we come back, because you're exactly right. Why has nobody in college sports brought that fact up yet? The NCAA is the quote-unquote governing body. College football playoff operates on its own. It is a totally separate entity. They can invite whoever they want to invite to their playoff, and no court controls that because the college football playoff is not owned by state-run institutions.
2: Yeah.
1: They don't have athletes that work for them, quote-unquote work for them. They're independent. Great question. We'll address that when we come back. Sports Talk Mississippi, don't go anywhere.

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2: 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Why take a chance? 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The word why can either paralyze us or empower us to stand up and protect what we love. So if you see something, why do you say something?
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0: Welcome back, Sports Talk Mississippi. We got, during that tease, we got this question on the text line, and it's a good one. So tell me how the playoff system is not tied in with the NCAA. If it's not, the schools need to go ahead and break away from the NCAA and be done with them. I've talked about that for years. You already have the crowner of your champion not in the NCAA. Just invest in them and make them your governing body, and boom, there you go. But what do you think about that idea, Hey Dad? Should the college football playoff step in and say, you know what? They're not invited to our tournament if they're good enough.
1: I've been surprised that the Big 12 hasn't said something. Like in terms of, we can't allow this, you can't be a member of our conference kind of thing. They could easily get, I don't know, are there actually 12 teams in the Big 12 or is it more?
0: More now.
1: All right, let's say they could easily get 13-1. They could get everybody to vote against them and get them out. But the playoff is another good idea too. But here's the problem with the playoff. Here's the other side of that coin. You're correct in that they aren't controlled by the NCAA. So then the question becomes, why do they care? Like, no, they don't. I don't think they believe anybody's going to be point shaving in the playoff. So that's an issue. Like, they're like, well, what do we care? We just want to have good. We just want to have the best possible teams in our tournament so we can have great ratings, so we can make more money. They don't care about the integrity of the sport or anything.
0: Mike, I think and hope that's fake, but there was a picture floating around of a Sorsby Instagram post after the ruling that said, bet on yourself.
1: It's got to be fake.
0: Question, why isn't Sorsby in trouble by the feds? Because he's admitted to sending money to family / friends to place bets out of state. Good question. I don't know the answer. I don't know. That's why this stuff out of Texas A&M and Cody Campbell, who, by the way, wrote an op-ed in USA Today that is among the worst college sports commentaries I've ever read. And, by the way, the same guy, again, the billionaire backer of Texas Tech football, who's paying Sorsby, who was the financial backer of the Save College Sports Act, was unhinged on social media last night.
1: Was he?
0: Oh my gosh. He was threatening to sue burner accounts.
1: Did he and three-year Letterman get into it?
0: No, just random burner accounts. He was like, get your lawyers ready, that kind of stuff.
1: Gosh.
0: And one of the burners, again, these are faceless people, said, is that a threat? And he replied, yes. He's taking shots at Georgia. I mean, just unhinged emotional stuff. And the guy that is that has the voice of Congress, or has the ear of Congress, who was funding at least one member of the Senate who wrote the bill, cannot be trusted when that is how he responds to all of this. That's why I talk about it so much, because guys like him should not be making the decisions for us. That op-ed was horrible.
1: I'm sure. He's not a writer.
0: Oh, somebody says, if it wasn't for Hey Dad and Richard, you'd be sacking groceries somewhere. Aw. He's not a very nice guy on the text line.
1: I think that's being generous, if we're being totally honest. He'd be like the janitor of that place where they sack the groceries.
0: Yeah, well, that's not very nice.
1: Well, you know.
0: That's not very nice.
1: Oh, he had to go.
0: Yeah.
1: So I just saw the Marcel Reed and Messi video. OMG, the cringe. It is unbelievable. We talked about it. It'll be on tomorrow's Thunder and Lightning podcast. Like, we're just like, what on earth are you? And then we started a great debate of, what jerseys do you think Messi has in his house? Like, has up in a room. But such is life. Orky would be a professional hacky sack player. Have you ever hackied the sack?
0: I have not.
1: I don't have I have decent hand-eye coordination in terms of, like, I can play video games and stuff, but with my feet, not so much.
0: Yeah, no, I don't know. I don't know what I would do if I didn't do media. Probably public relations. I think that with a journalism degree, that would have very easily, press secretary, something like that. Gosh, working in politics, could you imagine? Ugh.
1: Professional ultimate frisbee, perhaps. Do you like to froth? Dude, I live to froth. No? You're too locked in on that text line.
0: I don't
1: right
0: know
1: now.
0: What
1: Just let it go.
0: What is frothing? I don't
1: froth. You watch The Office. Where he tells
0: Frisbee golf.
1: Yeah.
0: Yeah, no, I've never played frisbee golf either.
1: I have never played frisbee golf, no. No, I never have. Chick-fil-A manager. That's probably a good gig, actually. You know what? You know what the best part about that job is? You're guaranteed a day. I, as someone who's worked in the restaurant business, there are no real days off for you. But on if you work for Chick-fil-A, you get one because they're not open. So, yeah, Chick-fil-A manager is a lucrative career. You should. You would be good at it. Orky, when you're good at something, there will always be haters.
0: Oh, yeah, of course. I mean,
1: what is he saying you're good at?
0: He's giving me a compliment, you...
1: What are you going to do,
0: you
1: huh?
0: You donkey.
1: Donkey?
0: Here's what I'm going to do. Nobody can hear you now. Enjoy the rest of your day off, Aiden. Nope, still can't hear you. Wait, hold on. If you're saying anything you shouldn't, Mike's going on in 3, 2, 1. Okay.
1: I was like, two can play that game. I can take the headset off and just call it a day. That's the thing about being salaried. It doesn't matter how much work I actually do. As long as my face is on that camera right there, I'm working. Borky, you is smart, you are kind, and you're important. Well, that's nice.
0: Thank you.
1: They do pay really well at Chick-fil-A. That's not a surprise. You know what? Speaking of Buc-ee's, that's what you want to do, is manage a Buc-ee's. You're making like $300,000 a year. Heck, just washing the cars pays $30 an hour out there.
0: Yeah, no kidding.
1: Can we get... Borky, can you... Here, talking about Chick-fil-A. Say what they say.
0: Oh, yeah, my pleasure.
1: That didn't feel completely legit.
0: Somebody says Borky would be the male Karen of the HOA. You don't know me at all. I hate the concept of homeowners associations. Those are the worst.
1: Steve, your garage door has been open for 2 hours. All right, let's get that thing down.
0: Oh, I made a sweet old lady in my neighborhood mad because she was walking around trying to petition for an HOA.
1: Mm-hmm.
0: I was in my front yard. Yeah. And she came up and she was like, you know, would you want to sign a petition? She's like, some of the houses in the neighborhood aren't as well kept as they should be, and I want to form a homeowners association. I said, ma'am, with all due respect, I have enough people telling me what to do every day as it is.
1: Yeah, I don't need
0: no,
1: another
0: thank
1: one.
0: You.
1: Yeah.
0: And she walked away like mad that I wouldn't sign this petition. No
2: that
0: way.
2: Young whippersnapper over there.
0: Get out of here.
1: Get out.
0: I don't want an HOA. I'll take care of my yard.
1: Yeah, it's fine.
0: And you know, if I got a trash can
1: first
0: in front
1: of the
0: garage,
1: HOA had been like, don't go in anybody else's trash can. Which you would have broken.
0: Zookeeper turtle enclosure. I tell you what, I would love to take care of exotic
1: animals.
0: You'd be
1: a herpetologist.
0: No, but I would want to do like the big cats and stuff too.
1: Oh, okay. They did a movie about that. You and James could do what was the name of that movie?
0: Tiger King. No,
1: no. With Matt Damon.
0: Bought a zoo.
1: We bought a zoo too. It's Borky and James.
0: Problem is you need money. For that,
1: I bet you could get a grant for that. A wildlife preserve or something.
0: I swear, again, if I ever become a billionaire, which, you know, I'm on track to be a thousandaire. That will be another one of my things. I'll start a ticketing app, and I will open a wildlife rehabilitation center. So, like, if a hawk gets hit by a car, we take that in, try to rehab it. And then in situations of, like, people that own exotic pets that they shouldn't and the FBI comes in and seizes them, we would take them in. That is another dream of mine, okay. Is to own and operate a facility like that to, yeah. I dealt with a turtle rescue lady. I think I've told the story. A turtle got hit by a lawnmower in my neighborhood.
1: Yeah.
0: And she does turtle rehab here in the Jackson area. Did a great job. Sent me a picture when she put the turtle back in a pond and sent it on its way after
1: I hope the turtle's doing well.
0: Healed its shell back. I want to do something like that.
1: All right. How did we get here?
0: The guy said that I'd be bagging groceries if
1: that's
0: it wasn't
1: true.
0: For you.
1: True. Borky, Mike, you know, it wouldn't be Borky Exotic. You'd be Mike Exotic. Mike Exotic is actually a great name for you. It's better than Joe when you really think about it. Imagine that. That needs to be. You just need. You know, people on radio, they go to stage names all the time. Why don't you do that, Mike Exotic? Mike Fantastic. I think it's a good idea. That's introducing yourself to people at the bar. Hey, I'm Mike Fantastic. What's up? It's a great idea. We're going to introduce Brandon Marcello in just a few minutes
0: from
1: CBS Sports and 24/7. We'll actually get back to some serious sports talk. We'll talk about the Soresby case. Maybe hit him up for a couple of other ideas as well. You know, the college football offseason is in full effect, so we'll talk to Brandon, our good friend, in just a few minutes. 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
1: You're listening to Super Talk News. I'm Caleb Saylor. Three people are injured following a stabbing in West Point. Police responded to Lee Street in response to the incident and found the victims at the scene. The unidentified victims received medical care and Derek Summerall was arrested on three counts of aggravated assault. He is currently being held in the Clay County Jail on a $150,000 bond. The deadline is approaching for Mississippi residents affected by the January ice storm to apply for federal aid. FEMA announced on Tuesday that those affected by Winter Storm Fern
9: Byrne have until Wednesday to submit an application for assistance. The agency confirms that 84,000 Mississippians have registered for aid and that more than $126 million has been distributed to eligible storm survivors. You can find out more at supertalk.fm.
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0: 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Brandon Marcello covers college football for CBS Sports. You know him, you love him, he's on your radio right now. And Brandon, I'll lead you off with a question that we got a little while ago on the Sorsby thing. The college football playoff is already not an entity of the NCAA. If all of these conferences and schools don't want Sorsby to play and are uncomfortable playing Texas Tech because of his existence, what's stopping them from getting the college football playoff to put their hand up and say, he cannot participate in our tournament, since they're technically, I guess, an independent body?
1: Nothing. I'm actually writing a column right now, and the last couple of days I've heard a lot of radical ideas about if Tech decides to stand by its man, Brennan Sorsby, and play him this year. And listen, over the years, we've had a lot of quote-unquote inflection points in college athletics, right? And I'm not downplaying those. But for the longest time, we've been discussing things such as arbitrary numbers around eligibility and the amount of years a player should be playing. And we've always kind of pushed it in our own heads that, you know, you go to college for usually 4 years, so that's what college athletics should look like, right? That's fine. But you've never heard, after a court ruling giving another player a year of eligibility, a big outrage, a universal outrage against it. But this time you are, because this deals obviously with the integrity of the game. No one has ever been able to bet on their own sport as a player and then continue to play after admitting to doing so. And by the way, doing so blatantly with 40 bets at the very least on his own team when he was at Indiana. And I can tell you the Big 12 athletic directors had a call earlier today, and they were unanimous, other than Kirby Hocutt, the Texas Tech athletics director, that he should not play this season. And what kind of ideas will be born out of this that will be used as threats against Texas Tech? You've heard several of them already. You've heard schools outside the Big 12 saying, hey, we're never going to schedule Texas Tech again. And those are more so probably empty threats than, and maybe warning shots. But what this could set in motion are some wild ideas. And we're already pushing toward wild ideas because, listen, the Big Ten and SEC have separately discussed doing their own self-governance, which could lead to potentially them finding a way within the House settlement terms to raise the revenue share cap well beyond anything we're seeing today with players that would alienate and leave the ACC and Big 12 behind already. But what's to say the SEC and the Big Ten sitting here today that if the Big 12 stands by idly and allows Brennan Sorsby to play this year at Texas Tech, what makes you think that the SEC and Big Ten decision makers aren't sitting there and thinking, well, if the Big 12 doesn't want to play by the foundational integrity of the rules that they've agreed to as part of being NCAA membership, that we should be doing business with them, that we should be including the Big 12 in what we do? What's stopping the SEC and the Big Ten from saying, you know what, we're not forming a super league. We're not going to challenge law and monopoly and collusion and all that. But the Big Ten could say, we're going to play a conference-only schedule in football. The SEC could say, we're going to play a conference-only schedule in football. That will give them more money, obviously, with the media networks. And it'll leave the Big 12 and ACC completely behind, to a point where it would not even be competitive on the field anymore once the Big 12 and even the ACC programs, for the most part, meet them in the playoff. They would be, I wouldn't say broke, but their media deals would suffer tremendously. So I'm saying all that to say this. If Tech decides, this might just be one player and one thing, but as much as we've talked about inflection points and everything, there is so much universal disdain for Tech right now that this might end up being something, if they stand by and let him play, that could change the Big 12 and, for that matter, college athletics forever.
2: And that was going to kind of be my question, Brandon. Like, I think the term I would use is tipping point, right? You've been covering college football all these years. We've seen the transfer portal. We've seen NIL and all these things that have changed the sport. It feels like this is the first time where I really do truly feel big time change is going to come as a result of what's happening right now. Do you feel the same?
1: Oh, yeah. But here in the interim, the pressure is being placed full court press on Texas Tech to say, you got to make the decision not to play him. And if you don't, then it's going to be up to Brett Yormark, the Big 12 commissioner, to stand up and show a moment of leadership to see if he says, hey, we're not allowing him to play in Big 12 sanctioned games. In the end, I believe we'll see that the pressure will be too much for the Texas Tech to just sit there and say, we're going to play him. I think in the end, common sense, black and white thinking will prevail, and Brennan Soresby won't be on the field. But if he plays, if they allow him to play, I think that all these nuclear options are very much on the table, because at this point you're completely saying you're not just testing the rules or breaking the rules. You're just completely saying that no rules apply to us at all. So why would you want to include those teams, and for that matter, that conference in your competitive seasons?
2: I guess my other question would be, and you kind of hit on it there. What would you say if you were a betting man, but if you were, what are the odds that Texas Tech walks this back and says, okay, we can't do this. We have to kind of get them on board with everybody else.
1: Well, I think, you know, you're breaking up a little bit there, but I'm sorry. So, but I think you were asking about what happens if Tech says we're walking this back. You know, if that ends up happening, I think that we could probably see more of a push and maybe some more support for the legislation in Washington. This might end up being a quote unquote good thing, just by having all this infighting and universal pushback on all this. I think there may be more leeway to actually maybe amend that bill, and for the Big Ten and SEC, for that matter, to get some things that they want in there. But again, amplifying all this, of course, is the involvement of Cody Campbell, the billionaire Texas Tech booster, who kind of wants it both ways, right? He says he wants to fix college athletics, but he's also saying, but until that happens, it's time. I'm going to continue to take advantage of the rules here. You can't really have both ways. You can't be a leader and say that we got to have some rules, but then say, but until Congress does so, we're going to break them. I mean, I've been hearing all kinds of crazy ideas out there about all this. And, you know, for the fact of the matter is, you know, the NCAA's rules have just not been enforceable at all for the last 6 years. We know that. But what we're getting into here, when we talk about the integrity of the game, like, what if Brennan Soresby plays this? That communicates to all student athletes out there. I hate to use that word, student athletes, but it communicates to all players out there that, hey, you can bet on your own sport, and maybe a local judge will save you if you ever get caught later. So how does that affect the sports books themselves? How can you be able to put out real lines and prop bets out there if it is open knowledge that these players can bet on their own games at that point and maybe be saved by a local judge? I think this could be a rallying point for everybody. I mean, look at major pro sports, and for that matter, these sports books, why would they not want legislation at this point of some sort? Why would they not be throwing money behind it now? Because this not just threatens the NCAA model, it threatens the very model of athletics and the integrity of it. This isn't about playing another year or two or whatever. This is about, hey, college sports can very well become just professional wrestling.
2: I mean, what's wrong with professional wrestling, man? We all love it, Brandon. What are you talking about? That sounds awesome to me.
1: Well, if that's the case, then I mean, you know, listen, I want something real in my life,
2: yeah.
1: And college athletics has provided that for me for years, and we have gotten to the point now where it's not just it's. The question, we've long questioned college athletics, but now it's just a certifiable joke. Yeah. I mean, I know people have been saying that for several years, but it's a certifiable joke. There's no turning back from this if we do not make the decision that this means to, you cannot allow a player to play if he's betting on your own games.
2: About 60 seconds left, Brandon. Yes or no, does Brennan Soresby play for Texas Tech this year?
1: No. I just don't see it, because if they do that, Texas Tech is going to completely derail their future in college athletics. As much as they want to be a part of the big party of whatever, a super league or whatever it looks like in the future, they will not be welcome to the party. They will be making their bed. No one's going to be on board with Tech.
2: Very good stuff. Thanks, Brandon, man. We really appreciate you. Talk to you later.
1: All right, see you.
2: Brandon Marcello, CBS Sports.
3: That was a big statement.
2: He said it. He said it right there, and he said it on the Farm Bureau guest line. Check out favorites.com and go with the home team. Brandon Marcello says no. Brandon Sorsby will not. I can't help but agree. It feels like the poison pill. And everybody's going to tell Texas Tech, like, this is it. This is it. If you do this, it's going to end bad for you.
3: The line has finally been crossed.
2: I think yeah, it's been drawn, and they're not going to let them cross it. We'll see what happens. Back in a minute, should we do a team from the 100 teams in 100 days?
3: Yeah,
2: when we come back?
3: We'll do our team when we come back.
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0: by the end of this week, Brian Haydad will be talking about teams in the 70s. But today, we go to the MAC for team number 81 on the countdown.
1: No!
0: Hold on, maybe... Nope. This is crazy.
1: Why?
0: This day is bananas. B-A-N-A-N-A-S. This day is bananas. 100 teams in 100 days. The computer not working as intended, but maybe the fight song will for team number 81 on the countdown. Miami, the Redhawks of Miami. Quick, name their most famous football alum.
2: Ben Roethlisberger.
0: Went 11-1, I believe, or 12-1 as a starter 1 year at Miami. Their only loss was a tough game at Iowa. By the way, did you ever know why they're called Miami, even though they're in Ohio?
2: You know what's funny is looking up the restaurant, like I looked for the best restaurant in Miami, Ohio.
0: They're not in Miami, Ohio.
2: It's not. They're not. So why?
0: They are in Oxford, Ohio.
2: Even
0: a place
2: worse.
0: Where a good friend of mine ordered food delivered to an address in Oxford, Ohio.
2: Oh, no.
0: Alcohol will do that to you.
2: That's a tough one.
0: Miami. They're in the Miami Valley of southwestern Ohio, but that was named after a tribe of Native Americans.
2: Makes sense.
0: Miamia, I believe, is how you pronounce the local tribe there. So that is why.

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1: Big hockey, right? They'll pack in the bars at like 4 a.m. to watch United States hockey. I believe that's the place.
2: I haven't seen that, but I'll believe it. I like the sound of it.
1: Chuck Martin has been the head coach there for a long time. He's done a good job. He's been there since 2014. He was the offensive coordinator at Notre Dame for 3 years before he got that job. He was an elite level head coach at Grand Valley State. He went 10-3, 13-0, 15-0, 12-1, 11-1, and 13-2. At Grand Valley State. That was Division II at the time. He took over at Miami. And again, he's done a good job. Only 5 wins in his first 2 years combined. But then 6-5, 6-8, COVID year, 7-6, 11-9, and 7. So for a MAC school, he's doing a pretty good job. Last year, though, the ever elusive, hey, Dad, 7-7 record. They went 7-7 last season. They opened with 2 Big Ten games. They opened the season at Wisconsin. They lost 17-0. By the way, that was a Bruce Marshall call. He called that Miami was going to cover that spread.
2: He did.
1: I'll never forget that. And then they lost at Rutgers. Then they lost to UNLV and Dan Mullen. Then they started winning. They beat Lindenwood, Northern Illinois. They beat Joe Moorhead's Akron Zips. They beat Eastern Michigan. They beat Western Michigan. They did lose to Ohio and Toledo before ending the season with a win at Buffalo and a win against Ball State before falling in the MAC championship to Western Michigan and then losing again in their bowl game to Fresno State. Again, they went 7-7 last season. This year, they open at Pitt. They host Holy Cross, and Cincinnati is coming to their place. That's pretty cool. Before hosting UConn and Bowling Green, they go to UMass, hosts Akron, go to Central Michigan, have an off week, host Buffalo and Ohio before ending the season with back-to-back road games at Kent State and Western Michigan. All right, hey, Dad, I know you know Oxford well, but not this one.
2: You're right. So, I love breakfast. I know Michael Borky loves breakfast, too.
1: Oh, yeah.
2: We're over in Oxford, Ohio. We're going to Patterson's Cafe, which is a lunch, a breakfast, brunch, and a lunch spot. There's no dinner for sale there. I like a place where I can add whatever to my pancakes. You can add whatever to your pancakes. You can add M&Ms. You can add peanut butter chips. You can add strawberries. You can even add sausage, a sausage pancake. That sounds delightful. They've got French toast, kind of the same deal. They got a stuffed French toast. Okay, guys, guess what? You can get it stuffed with bacon and cream cheese. What? That sounds awesome.
1: Yeah,
2: would love to eat that. Omelets. They got some traditional breakfast. It looks like they have like a little bit of an Irish theme as well. So maybe we can get a pint of Guinness while we're there. Got the Monte Cristo on the menu. That's always a favorite of mine. They got a bunch of different grilled cheeses to choose from. They got some fantastic looking burgers and chicken sandwiches. You can make your own. And of course, you know, they've got a look. They don't have a mimosa. They do have a mimosa, but they also have the manmosa.
1: What is
2: shop
1: that?
2: Top beer, orange juice, and vodka.
1: Oh my gosh!
2: Let's go. You get a buzz and your recommended daily allowance of vitamin C. That sounds fantastic. I'd be all over.
1: Hey, Dad, remember when we were young and like we would drink stuff like that.
2: Oh my gosh!
1: Yeah.
2: If you're ever in Oxford, Ohio, around breakfast or lunchtime, stop by Patterson's Cafe and tell them Borky and Hey Dad sent you.
1: After the news, your college football fix. I'm going to put Hey Dad to the test. Time Magazine did something today. It's horrible. So we're going to make it better. We're going to SEC-ify it, and we're going to Hey Dad-ify it, and we're going to make it good. We'll do that for your college football fix.
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4: This is a Fox News alert. I'm Kevin Uretsky. CENTCOM has announced that it has begun retaliatory defensive strikes against Iran following the downing of a U.S. Apache helicopter.
5: What's interesting from the statement that CENTCOM just put out is that it described these as defensive strikes, and they said that they would be proportional.
4: Fox's Jennifer Griffin, the crew of that helicopter, was rescued.

0: Texas teenager Carmelo Anthony found guilty of murder for the killing of 17-year-old Austin Metcalf.
1: Prosecutors say the two teens who went to different schools did not know each other and got into a fight at a stadium during a Frisco Independent School District track meet when Anthony used a pocket knife to stab Metcalf, a student athlete. The teen later died at a hospital.
0: Fox's Kristen Goodwin. The trial divided many along racial lines as Anthony is black and Metcalf is white. This is a Fox News Alert.
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3: Your Southwest Mississippi forecast from the National Weather Service calls for a 20% chance of afternoon rain today, otherwise partly sunny, gradually becoming sunny with a high near 92. Mostly clear tonight, look for a low around 72. Sunshine tomorrow, high near 92. Mostly clear tomorrow night, low 72.
4: He was just a teenager when his father died in a robbery. 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Through his loss, Jerry Siegel imagined a new hero. 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
5: You're listening to Super Talk News. I'm Caleb Saylor. A ribbon-cutting ceremony was held in Clinton on Tuesday to celebrate a new data center project. Amazon is taking over an old warehouse in Clinton's industrial park. The development is believed to have resulted from a $750 million investment.
6: We have shared the terms of the contracts with the commission, with the public utility staff. They know it's in the contracts because they're the regulator who has to approve the cost that we're incurring and make sure that the revenue we're collecting from AWS is enough to offset those costs and actually provide benefits to customers.
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5: Mississippi landowners, especially those in rural areas, are encouraged to form cooperative agreements with neighbors to save money. Pierce Young, a private lands program coordinator with the Mississippi Department of Wildlife, Fisheries, and Parks, explains how that could be done.
10: Sharing equipment, going in on cost on things like those expensive hog traps, you know, smart traps, doing timber sales with cooperative landowners, getting more and more acreage since the cost of moving equipment is so high. Even splitting costs like getting bulk seed costs for food plots or lime or fertilizer, you know, to cut down on that. Many, many different ways, you know, you can benefit from working with your neighbor.
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0: Welcome back, Sports Talk Mississippi, Hour 3 on this Tuesday. So glad that you guys are with us. I'm Michael Borky. He is Brian Haydad, and this is your College Football Fix.
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0: All right, Time Magazine released a top 100 most influential people in sports list. Mm-hmm. And not going to go really through any of it with any thought, because they certainly did not go through it with any thought. Here's the top 25. LeBron James, Hillary Knight, Lionel Messi, Eileen Gu, you know, the American that competes for China for a lot of money in the Olympics and acts like a hero. Roger Goodell, Ilya Malinin, Jannik Sinner, Asia Wilson, Lando Norris, Shohei Ohtani, Carlos Alcaraz, Nikki Hilt, Caitlin Clark, Saquon Barkley, Marie Philip, is it Poulin? I have no idea who that is.
2: What are these people are?
0: Oksana Masters, Mondo Duplantis, Michaela Schifrin, Dawn Staley, Jordan Stolz, Atiana Bonmati, Mandy Horvath, Lee Sang Hyok, Portia Woodman Wycliffe, and Reyesa Liao. That's your top 25 most influential people in sports, according to Time Magazine. What? Anyway, let's do that, the Haydad version.
2: Okay.
0: But SEC football, this season. So Nick Saban didn't really count. The 2026, give me 10. The top 10.
2: I'll do as many as I can. How about that?
0: Most influential figures in SEC football for the 2026 season.
2: You're going to hate number one.
0: It's Arch Manning.
2: It's Lane Kiffin.
0: Oh, yeah. Yeah, what am I thinking?
2: It's Lane Kiffin, 100%.
0: Lane Kiffin, number one.
2: Manning.
0: But let's go through each one. So Lane Kiffin and why? Just generally.
2: I mean, nobody has more eyes on them this season than Lane Kiffin does. Nobody will move the needle more than Lane Kiffin does.
0: The eyes of pressure, the eyes of hatred, and the eyes of intrigue.
2: And the eyes of support. The LSU fans,
0: of course, yes,
2: are backing him up there, too. Everybody is interested to see Kiffin this year. Two is probably Arch. Go Arch there. Three. Oh, goodness. Probably
0: is
2: Trinidad.
0: Is it still Kirby Smart?
2: No, I'm going to put Trinidad ahead of him. I think people want to see what he does without Kiffin.
0: Arch is self-explanatory. Trinidad, yeah.
2: I think people want to see what he does without Kiffin. I think the NCAA stuff has people interested in him. Mm-hmm. There's a certain segment that are probably rooting against him, to be honest. Beyond those of us here in Starkville. Next one up.
0: Number four. I would say Kirby.
2: Kirby's probably the answer here, yeah. Kirby.
0: Influential doesn't mean best, by the way.
2: No, I know. I'm trying to think. That's what I'm trying to think of.
0: I want to put DeBoer. Marcel Reed up high,
2: DeBoer
0: too.
2: DeBoer is going to be here.
0: DeBoer at five.
2: Yeah.
0: Just because he's got the Alabama job.
2: Yeah.
0: He's got a roster that's good enough to win, but a ton of pressure to win a championship, et cetera.
2: Then we'll go. Marcel Reed is the good one at six because, I mean, he's got a great team around him, but he's had a rough offseason with people calling him out for stuff. So put him on the list there. I'm definitely not going to say Jimmy Sexton. I'm trying to keep it to the people on the field, coaches and players. Just not necessarily in any order. Gunnar Stockton would be on the list for sure.
0: Because if he's good, at times he flashed last season like one of the best quarterbacks in the country.
2: Yeah.
0: At times.
2: Yeah.
0: If he can be that guy all the time.
2: Ahmad Hardy is on the list because people want to know when he's going to be back from injury.
0: Elite player to begin with.
2: Yeah. Lacey would probably be in the top 25. I mean, you're the best running back in the conference, especially if Hardy's hurt. Then there's no question, right?
0: I'm trying to think of Sam Leavitt.
2: Yeah, Levitt should be on the list. I'm trying to think of some defensive players to put on there. Is Kelly Jones on the list? I don't know. Maybe not. I think Kamario Taylor could be like down to like 24, 25. I think people are intrigued by him.
0: They are. If we were doing a local top 10, Will Echols and Cam Franklin and Zentarian Perkins all make the top 10.
2: They're all on the list, as does Kelly Jones and Isaac Smith, mm-hmm. Fluff Bothwell.
0: But I don't know if they fit in the SEC.
2: No, they don't. Not that they're not great players, but the
0: influential is the
2: talking
0: word.
2: About, you know, everybody. Ryan Williams, whatever his new last name is, at Alabama. Golish is going to be on the list. And with that, Byron Brown should probably be on the list as well.
0: What's Florida's quarterback's name? I forget.
2: Philo.
0: Aaron Philo is a good one.
2: I'm not super intrigued by him. I don't know why. I think they're going to be good this year, but I'm just not super. Beamer Sellers for sure is on the list. Like, this is a guy who was preseason top five draft choice last year. Now he's back for another year. What can he finally do?
0: Austin Simmons.
2: Probably on the list. He's interesting.
0: That kid's getting another offseason of if he can reach his potential.
2: Yeah. And I think Will Stein
0: should be
2: on the list. People are interested to see, can he get Kentucky going in the right direction?
0: Let me throw one at you. Jared Curtis.
2: That's a good one.
0: Not up high on the list, but...
2: Trying to replace Pavia. There's some stuff that makes him interesting there.
0: Incoming five-star quarterback to Vanderbilt, of all places.
2: Arkansas doesn't have anybody. Like, I'm just not that interested in Silverfield. I'm not interested in his quarterbacks or anything like that.
0: John David Baker.
2: Yeah, as much as a quarterback.
0: Not number one through
2: Golding
0: 10.
2: Golding is on the list. We haven't said him yet, but Golding would be on the list because people are going to be wanting to see.
0: Yeah.
2: What does he do in year one? You know, finally it's his team. He's got to replace Kiffin. What do you do? Is there an athletic director that should be on this list?
0: The president at the University of Georgia, I think, is on this list.
2: Because he's the one sort of pushing this.
0: Because he's the one that's like, guys, enough is enough. Let's just do it already. And he's... Yeah. Speaking on record very publicly, I think by season's end, he's going to influence some kind of major change.
2: Yeah. The Athens County Police Department. Athens-Clarke County. Is that what it is? And they'll be busy this season, as they always are.
0: Their radar guns.
2: Their radar guns are the most... They're number one.
0: John Mateer.
2: Mateer is a good one. I think Mateer is more interesting than Venables.
0: Mm-hmm.
2: Because I think as Mateer goes, Venables goes. That defense will be fine. They'll be really good defensively. But if they can't score, it doesn't matter. And Mateer last year, he wasn't the same after that injury.
0: It's a pretty darn good list, though.
2: Somebody mentions there, Zach Arnett.
0: That's a good one. He wouldn't be top five, but...
2: No, but should he be on the list of, like, how does he react coming back as a defensive coordinator, the place where he was fired as the head coach? It's such a unique situation. That could be that's one that you could put an eye on for sure. Who else from Ole Miss should be on there? Deuce Alexander, no. Who's the top rated recruit coming into the conference?
0: The top rated recruit coming into the is Curtis.
2: Is it Curtis?
0: I don't know, but he's a five-star quarterback.
2: 24/7. I want to see the recruit rankings, for players. Hold on a second. The top-rated player in the country coming to the SEC is... Oh, it's Faison Brandon at Tennessee.
0: We haven't mentioned Luke Farrelly yet.
2: I think
0: because there's the drama.
2: I don't know how much people are going to really watch him. I think more people are more interested in like what's going on out around him than him himself.
0: Yeah.
2: If that makes sense.
0: You know, it's going to be interesting. I think this is how this is going to go down. Mm-hmm. If LSU beats Clemson badly in week one, nobody's going to care about like the Farrelly thing will just end.
2: Yeah, because it's going to be like, all right, he's on the hot seat. He's just trying to say whatever he can say.
0: And it'll be, well, maybe Dabo should have played the game after all. It'll turn if they get beat badly. Now, if they beat LSU,
2: It's different.
0: Hey, Dad, there's your just different counter.
2: There it is. Be very different if LSU comes to Oxford with a loss. The worst case scenario, by the way, is that LSU loses to Clemson and Ole Miss loses to Louisville.
0: Oh, my gosh.
2: What are we doing? This game, what happened? I don't think either one of those things will happen, though.
0: Don't either. It's your college football fix, driven by Ford. Most influential.
2: Next time, tell me ahead of time. I would have had a list. I would have written it down.
0: I sent you a rundown
2: at what time?
0: 12:40 today.
2: I've been busy.
0: Don't blame me for that.
2: I was very busy today.
0: We'll be back.
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0: Welcome back. Sports Talk Mississippi. Let's localize that even more, hey, Dad. Work through just a top 10 for state, and we'll do one for Ole Miss as well. Most influential. Not, didn't have to just be players.
2: Just for the record, here on the rundown, a few things I like to go deeper on. Time released this list, and it's horrible. There's no mention of me having to do a list.
0: Hey, Dad, look at the college football fix, brother.
2: Hold on. Well, that's not what I looked at. Oh. That's just still.
0: That was sent to you at 12:40
2: Yeah,
0: today.
2: But still.
0: 12:40
2: So, all right, localize it. What do you want me to do?
0: Yeah, so top 10. Most influential players, coaches, whoever, Mississippi State football 2026.
2: For Mississippi State?
0: Yes, and then we'll do Ole Miss
2: State,
0: as well.
2: Oh, for Mississippi State. Lebby.
0: Lebby, one.
2: Arnett.
0: Arnett, two.
2: Taylor.
0: Taylor, three.
2: Jones. Kelly Jones. Miles McVay.
0: Ooh, okay.
2: Potential starting left tackle. Gotta be good. Gotta be good. Marquise Johnson, possibly replacing Brennan Thompson. Somebody's got to replace 54 catches, 1,000 yards.
0: Yeah.
2: That's
0: six.
2: Six. Will Whitson. He's back fully. That's a huge boost for Mississippi State. Fluff Bothwell, Anthony Evans, and another offensive lineman.
0: The other tackle?
2: Blake Steen. Blake Steen, when he signed with State last year, it was like, this guy's played a lot of football. He should
0: Virginia
2: be pretty good.
0: Virginia transfer, correct?
2: Yeah, and then he was terrible in the first half against USM. Then he got hurt and was out the rest of the season. He could be a big piece if he's actually good this year. So there we go. There was my top 10.
0: The 10 most influential.
2: What about for Ole Miss?
0: Golding first. Yeah, I gotta be right
2: ahead of a Trinidad.
0: I think so. Okay. Because it's new head coach trying to keep momentum, etc. Trinidad, Lacey, John David Baker, Therese Davis, left tackle. And honestly, you probably could go left and right, either Tommy Kinsler or Kern or whoever's going to play right tackle. Because you're replacing two experienced offensive tackles there. So that's five. Will Eccles, Santarian Perkins, Keaton Thomas, Deuce Alexander. Ooh, that's tough. Edwin Joseph, the safety, Florida State transfer. Either him or Jay Crawford, the defensive back transfer from Auburn. I think that would be my 10.
2: Okay.
0: Luke Haas probably belongs on that list somewhere because Daquan Wright's gone. Haas/Odom. Odom needs to get more consistent catching the football. The physical tools are there. He could be an elite tight end if you could just depend on him to catch more than you currently can. Did some nice things last year, but the drops were a problem. Ferrelli's probably up there at some point as you go through this because of how important the linebacker position is, obviously. Didn't mention Cam Franklin yet.
2: Yeah.
0: I think that's about where I'd go in that order, yeah.
2: On our all SEC one, should Princewell be on there? Because I think people are going to watch as one of the guys who left Ole Miss to go to LSU. People have an eye on him,
0: and there's pressure on him to perform because he cost a lot. They had to pay a buyout, which I guess is still not due quite yet, but it's due at the end of the month. What was it, about $500,000 that LSU had to pay Ole Miss just to pay him his $1.5 million or whatever they're paying him? Yeah, that's a lot of pressure. It's a lot of pressure on that dude.
2: All right. That's somebody to keep an eye on.
0: Seton would also be one that we mentioned.
2: Talking about maybe the highest paid player in college football right there. Could very well be.
0: He's got a lot of improvement that he has to do in the run game. Apparently, that was not a strength at all in the last 2 years. He looks physically great, though, to give LSU credit. Physically, he has changed his body. He looks great. He actually looks like a first-round pick tackle now.
2: That's good news for the Rebels. For the Rebels, for the Tigers.
0: He was, let's just say at Colorado, he didn't look like that. But there's a lot of players at Colorado. Gosh, hey, I know you saw the video of them running out of the tunnel at their spring game.
2: It was something. They look like a bunch of midgets. I don't think I can say that word, but I just said it. So
0: they looked like a high school football team. I cannot believe that was a Big 12 team running out of that tunnel. Physically, just whoo. Yeah. Rough look. What do you think he's going to do after this year?
2: Deion?
0: Yeah.
2: I think this is his last year at Colorado. There's just no point in going forward. It's not going anywhere. They're going to be bad again. Just go ahead, retire. He's got health issues. Just go ahead and retire. I think that would be the smart move. Mm-hmm.
0: Brandon says Luke has got to be good. I mean, this offense needs tight ends. They're talented in that room, but Wright was so reliable. And Haz was good at Arkansas, but got hurt in training camp last year, so you didn't get to see much of him really until, ironically enough, the Sugar Bowl where he had that touchdown catch. But, yeah, that's an important position in this offense. And I think you're going to see some more multi-tight end set type stuff as well. I mean, look, guys, I'm just a yapper. I'm not some kind of X's and O's football expert. I'm not going to pretend to be one, too. But I did, after Baker was hired, look at a lot of East Carolina stuff. And I think, you know, the offense is largely the same. Same concepts. He comes from the Kiffin tree. I think you're going to see more heavy stuff, especially in short yardages. And I don't mean a defensive tackle running the ball. I mean two tight ends, even somebody that like might like an H-back, if you will, not necessarily a true fullback, but multiple backs on the field at the same time. And I think the red zone goal-to-go offense is going to look a lot, not a lot different, but going to look different as well. More use of packages like that as opposed to still spreading them out four wide and trying to score on third and goal from the five.
2: Yeah.
0: With a five-man box trying to run, or five men in the box trying to run the football, that kind of stuff. A little bit different. Not better or worse, just different. There's my counter today.
2: Well, there's nothing wrong with that. Yeah. Both teams in this state, it's kind of interesting. Like, state is interesting more locally, just because obviously the fan base is here, but I just don't think like enough people are looking at Lebby and saying, I think it goes back to what we've talked about a lot, right? Where it's, if you just look at Mississippi State and you're not a Mississippi State fan and you didn't watch every play of every game, and you just see a coach that went from 2 wins to 5 wins, and you look at the results, you're like, man, they were really close to being a 6 or 7 or 8 win team. You know, you're not going to look at him and go, that's a coach who's in any trouble. But then when you're somebody like me who watched every game and saw every decision and have to scrutinize, I would say, he needs to take a step forward this year. So locally, Mississippi State is interesting. Obviously, nationally, Ole Miss is interesting. And it's kind of viewed through the prism of Kiffin. Right, Ole Miss would be interesting because they're going to be a good team. They are going to be a team that competes for a college football playoff spot.
0: They have the roster to do it.
2: They have the roster to do it. That's how I should phrase that.
0: Yeah.
2: But everything they do, it's going to be, well, what would Kiffin have done? This first year, there's just not going to be any escaping that.
0: You saw that in the playoff when Daquan Wright didn't run out of bounds before the half like you should have.
2: Yeah, I mean, if I think Ole Miss will beat Louisville. But if they struggle in that game, if it's close, the narrative is just going to be, well,
0: yeah,
2: especially if LSU blows out Clemson. It's going to be like, that's all you're going to hear is, well, if Kiffin had been there, you know, they're already showing signs of decline is what it's going to be. And then you're going to have to win that game against LSU on September the 19th.
0: Somebody says, I mean, Zach Selman should have been one of the 10 if, you know, things aren't going well.
2: Yeah, yeah.
0: I think they will go well enough for him to save his job, but that would be an AD getting to hire a second football coach.
2: That would be his second one, yeah.
0: So a lot of pressure. I mean, even at a place like Mississippi State where baseball is just so huge, you can't get a second football coach wrong.
2: Right.
0: Bringing in Brian O'Connor will not matter if you don't get your second football coach right.
2: Correct.
0: Even at Mississippi State.
2: Yeah. It's great that you brought in Brian O'Connor, but if Jeff Lebby doesn't work out and the next football coach doesn't work out, that's going to be that. And that's just that's just the way of the world in college athletics.
0: Yeah, for sure. 601-879-4395, the C-Spire text line, be a part of the show. That is how you do it. Sports Talk Mississippi. We'll be back in just a little bit.

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16: You're listening to Super Talk News. I'm Caleb Saylor. A ribbon-cutting ceremony was held in Clinton on Tuesday to celebrate a new data center project. Amazon is taking over an old warehouse in Clinton's industrial park. The development is believed to have resulted from a $750 million investment.
17: We have shared the terms of the contracts with the commission, with the public utility staff. They know it's in the contracts because they're the regulator who has to approve the cost that we're incurring and make sure that the revenue we're collecting from AWS is enough to offset those costs and actually provide benefits to customers.
16: That was Jeremy Vanderloo with Energy Mississippi telling the public that their bills will not go up because of the data center. 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

0: couple votes on the text line, by the way. Didn't mention Carniero, the Ole Miss kicker. Yeah, that of all the times a kicker gets a mention, that one should have been it. That's a massive oversight on my part. They do not win the Sugar Bowl without having one of, if not the best kicker in the nation. Good from 56 and 57. And the game winner later on from almost 50.
1: Yeah.
0: Dude's a stud.
1: And I keep coming back to that. I don't know that he would have got those opportunities.
0: Nope.
1: If Lane Kiffin had been the head coach.
0: So. Somebody says, hey, this is Leon from Little Rock. My conspiracy theory is two College World Series in Bianco's first 25 years, now 2 years letting his assistants do their jobs, he's there. If there's anything to this, it could be the start of something. Simply put, I think that it's not a conspiracy, it's an observation. Is they won a national championship. He made it to his second College World Series in 22. But then after that, things stopped working. And they fell off a cliff. They were a disaster. And the guy that had been the pitching coach as well as the head coach for over two decades and doing it well decided whether it was kind of pushed to that decision or on his own, but either way, made the decision to go hire a pitching coach. And it's changed a lot within his program. And that is one of the most important qualities of a coach. So some people take that the wrong way. I had a podcast commenter say, you're taking away from Bianco when you say that. No, I'm not. Hiring assistants is
1: a huge part of the job.
0: The second most important quality of being a head coach besides being a good coach yourself. It's being good at your job, number one. Number two, hiring the best assistants. Number three, recruiting players. You can have great players and a terrible staff and still lose. Nick Saban's best quality as a head coach. Structure and organization. Hiring. It's a direct credit to Mike Bianco for hiring Joel Mangrum and giving him the reins. That's what head coaches do. So I don't understand why that one, it was one commenter, but was really upset about that. You're not taking anything away from a coach when you say he hired one heck of an assistant who's done a great job. That's the whole point.
1: It's a true story. It's you know, think about how much we spend. It's more of a football thing. Like we put so much emphasis on the coordinator hires, especially when a new coach comes in. Like, what kind of staff is he going to put together? Because those are the guys that recruit for you. Those are the guys that, you know, are really day-to-day developmental with your players. So, yeah, like, there's no shame in saying Bianco made a great decision to hire these guys. That's that's a huge part of the job.
0: Yeah. So, you'll obviously have to cover the Ole Miss games, especially, yeah, since I'll be gone.
1: Yeah.
0: What other matchups are you most looking forward to in the College World Series, though? What games do you have to watch?
1: I mentioned, well, obviously there's two. You know, Georgia-Texas that's a heavyweight fight. That's Ali Frazier going at it. They're going to be throwing bombs on each other. Volantis versus that ridiculous Georgia lineup. I can't wait to see it. The other one, as I mentioned it earlier, we're just happy to be here, but oh wait, if we win, we're two games away from the National Championship Series between West Virginia and Troy. Both of those teams are I know West Virginia was the one seed in their regional, but they had to put together a ridiculous comeback to beat Kentucky. Then they got to play Cal Poly. I mean, no offense to Cal Poly, but. And now you're going to play Troy. Troy, you know, who was one of the last teams to get in. So, yeah, I think that's a matchup I'm interested to see how it works.
0: Yeah, Texas, Georgia. You said trading bombs on each other. They're going to be hitting them, too.
1: For sure.
0: Who's got the lean in that one, you think?
1: I would say Texas because of Volantis on the mound. I think that, you know, he's just a better pitcher than Volchko is. And I think that the park neutralizes them just a touch.
0: It is interesting they built such a big park that also faces into the wind more often than not there.
1: The geography of parks is an interesting one to me. Like, I wonder how much thought really goes into, like, hey, which way does the wind normally blow at this time of year when we're... do they have that discussion? I don't know.
0: Probably not. It's definitely a pitcher's ballpark, though. I also wonder... I mean, when you've got guys like Uttermark and Bissetta, they're not cheating. I mean, that park's not going to stop them from hitting home runs. But Ole Miss is a gaps and, more specifically, home run hitting offense. They don't produce much offense without hitting home runs. Say, I mean, it happened in the regional and the super regional. They are a home run hitting offense. And if they don't, you got them. I wonder how much a pitcher's park impacts them. But again, Uttermark and Bissetta, when they hit home runs, the park's not – that park's not –
1: that hasn't really been a problem, yeah. Like you said, they don't really get cheated on any of their swings.
0: But still, though, it is what that place is known for anyway. Whether that's reality, I guess we'll see here in a couple days, but –
1: I think that's going to be the case, though. I mean, home run hitters are home run hitters, you know? And, yes, it's a big park, and yes, it's historically has been a place where pitchers have thrived. But, yeah, I think for sure that's going to be a place where Uttermark and Bissetta especially, you know, hit home runs. Tanner Allen did it when he was at State, and he did it at Omaha. So on and so forth. I mean, you know, home run hitters hit home runs. So it's kind of a simple thing.
0: Yeah. Somebody says, I had an Ole Miss guy tell me that there are rumors floating around that Wes Johnson has a system for predicting pitches that has allowed them to be an incredible offensive team. Have you heard rumors? I have not.
1: Haven't heard that. I can't imagine that's the case, though.
0: If that was the case, it would have been... Mississippi State, if those rumors were out there and they were true, State has the resources and all that and the talented enough players to counter that.
1: Mm-hmm.
0: And they obviously did not.
1: Right.
0: Yeah, if they had an Astros sign-stealing situation going on and that was the rumor out there, State would have done enough to protect themselves to not let that be.
1: And it's, I mean, not even talking about sign-stealing. It's just much as, I think it's just like predictive almost. I could be wrong, but that's what it sounds like. It doesn't sound like they're talking about straight-up sign stealing.
0: Well, I mean, predictive is you study tendencies and all that stuff, right? I do love a good conspiracy. I have not heard that myself. George is really good. I have not watched them play and thought, I don't know about this. Remember when Tennessee got caught with the juiced bats?
1: Mm-hmm.
0: When you watched them play, you had the... I don't know about... That's not a home run swing.
1: Right.
0: Now, come on, that one over the fence, like you thought that watching Tennessee play, and then it gets reported that they had juiced bats, and then, remember, nothing happened.
1: Mm-hmm.
0: I don't get that feeling when I watch Georgia hit. No. Those are not like, oh, hold on a second.
1: These are guys that can hit.
0: Yeah.
1: Yeah, I agree with you.
0: And they have been beat. Like they, it's not like they've been perfect. You know, that they're flawed. They're just... not as flawed as everybody else. Just listen closely, though, in Omaha for somebody hitting the trash cans like the Astros.
1: I don't think that's going to be the case.
0: Man, remember the Astros fans' defense of that?
1: Oh. Well, I mean, it's just like... And look.
0: You guys, they got caught so red-handed,
1: this is the
0: though.
1: Same thing. This is the truth about anything. And Texas Tech fans are doing it right now. When it's your team...
0: Yeah.
1: You will do anything, especially when we're talking about winning a championship. It's one thing if we're like, you know, trying to justify a team that went 8-4 in a regular season or something like that. You want a championship, you will do anything. You will go to any length to legitimize it.
0: I kind of draw the line on certain things, though, like gambling.
1: You might. The average fan does not.
0: If it comes out that Chambliss was betting on Ole Miss football last year, he should not play this year.
1: But you are... more rational.
0: More, not totally
1: rational. A little more rational than the average, rebel 69420 out there on Twitter.
0: I'm Mike says, I'll wager Georgia doesn't homer Saturday against Texas. Ooh. Would you take that bet?
1: Boy, that's a lot of pop in that lineup.
0: Mm-hmm.
1: I would take that. I don't want to take the bet because my record with Mike is not good. He always wins. But I think Georgia will put at least one ball out of the ballpark.
0: 601-879-4395, the C Spire text line. We'll wrap the show up with you next.

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0: What?
1: I spoke. I said a whole sentence.
0: I didn't have your mic on.
1: This guy.
0: You know,
1: I said, did you see the video of the new drummer from Rush?
0: She's awesome.
1: Hitting the fill for Tom Sawyer like a champ. It was awesome. Yeah.
0: She's awesome.
1: Yeah, I don't think they're playing anywhere near here is the problem.
0: Yeah, Dallas and Atlanta and Charlotte are the closest stops on the Rush.
1: They're in Atlanta? When is that?
0: I believe so. I think it's late next month. Maybe I'm wrong.
1: Hotlanta. I bet. No, it's looking like it's in football season. No, it's it's Egg Bowl week. Never mind, Rush.
0: Really?
1: Yeah.
0: Well, but the Egg Bowl's Black Friday. What day is it?
1: Hold on. Let me look at the actual calendar here. So the Egg Bowl is on the 27th. It's on the day before Thanksgiving and Black Friday. Those are the 2 days they're in Atlanta. So,
0: all right.
1: Nah, it's not going to happen.
0: We're driving to Atlanta.
1: We have to do a show.
0: And then when the show ends, go to the show and go see Rush.
1: So how are we doing the show on Wednesday? Like from the hotel?
0: Yeah, absolutely. All we need is an internet connection. We don't even really need that.
1: No.
0: We really don't need that. It's amazing what technology is.
1: No, I would not. I can't do that.
0: Yes, you can.
1: I got to cook Thanksgiving dinner the next day. I got to cook.
0: You know what you do this year and this year only?
1: You buy
0: the pre-made stuff from
1: Never.
0: Costco
1: Not
0: or whatever.
1: Not in this life. Never.
0: To see
1: Never
0: Rush?
1: Really. No, I couldn't. I know.
0: Now, in that video, Alex Lifeson and Geddy Lee sound great.
1: They sound fantastic.
0: Like, there are some bands that get together and you listen to them and it's like, oh, God, really? Oh.
1: Yeah.
0: No, not these guys. Plus Annika. Or Annika. So not kind of whatever. She's awesome.
1: Yeah.
0: She's absolutely awesome.
1: I'm trying to lock up a big interview for tomorrow, but the guy he texted me once and then I said, let's do this, and he hasn't texted me back. I'd love to announce it right here, but I'm gonna wait till I have it locked in.
0: I won't even

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1: Do it.
2: You could do it.
1: I know how. Come on, dude. Say it before we get out of before we get off the air here. Just say, yes, that works for me. That's all I need him to say. Yes, that works for me. We'll have him on the show.
2: Somebody says, y'all's take on Rush makes me happy. Hey, Dad, don't miss it.
1: It's just not, the timing is just not going to work. I cannot leave Egg Bowl Thanksgiving week to go to a concert. And you can't either, I'll have to point out.
2: I can be in Atlanta and do the show.
1: I don't think we can both be in Atlanta and do the show.
2: Yes, we can. It would be easier that way.
1: I disagree.
2: It would be so much because there'd be no delay with the device that we'd have to use because we'd both be in the same place.
1: I guess.
2: It would be even easier to do it there. Somebody would pay for us to go to the Rush show.
1: Now you're really stretching that we're going to get this, get somebody to sell. No. Hey, Dad and Borky go to Rush.
2: I mean,
1: no, this is not going to happen. Let's just stop talking about it.
2: We need to find a bank that'll give us a loan so we can pay for it, and that they can be the provider of. Oh man,
1: trying to see like where else are they playing? Are they playing in Tampa or anything like that? They're in San Antonio. That's in September though. That's like the week right after LSU, so that's no good. They are in Hollywood, Florida. They are in Tampa.
2: Yeah, that's, but not
1: that's,
2: when we're there, are they?
1: Again, in November, though, around football.
2: Somebody says, y'all sound like Beavis and Butthead. That's fine with me.
1: Here we go.
2: Good taste in music.
1: We'll go see them in March in Manchester, and we'll catch a Premier League game while we're there.
2: Buddy, I hate flying. Is it flying over the Gulf is going to terrify me. Flying over the Atlantic Ocean.
1: I'll get you something. I'm sure I can find something to work for you.
2: I'll have, shout out Shane Gillis, couple of beers. I'll have a couple of beers.
1: Couple of beers. Yeah,
2: and I'll be fine.
1: Get you one of them vodka beers. You have it. You can have a Manmosa.
2: What are you gonna do the rest of the week?
1: Me?
2: Yeah, you.
1: I'm gonna talk about sports right here on Sports Talk Mississippi.
2: Good.
1: I know Brad Henderson is joining me tomorrow. That one's I've already locked in, but this other one is still waiting on.
2: Good. Good for old Brad.
1: But I will. I will be. Don't worry, Rebel fans. There will be plenty of coverage of your team in Omaha. You need not worry, plus plenty of other great stuff. College football. I might get a World Cup interview. I might get somebody
2: on. You should, man. Our audience, every World Cup gets, and there's going to be some texters. Oh, I don't care about soccer. Okay, that's fine.
1: Well, those same texters are like, I don't care about Mississippi State, or I don't care about Ole Miss. Like,
2: right.
1: Guys, I don't care what you don't care about. How does that sound?
2: Our first game's Friday. You'll get to go straight from Ole Miss to World Cup. For those of you that are Ole Miss fans that are also national team fans, enjoy the stress. I'm going to try to enjoy a little time off, although it's going to be a whole heck of a lot of driving. I will see you guys on Monday. Hey, Dad's got you the rest of the week. From the Pearl River Resort Studio, this has been Sports Talk Mississippi. See you guys tomorrow at 3. Good night.
1: You won't.
2: I won't.
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4: This is a Fox News alert. I'm John Zossier. Military action happening in the Middle East. Fox's Max Gordon.
5: U.S. Central Command is saying that they're launching strikes against Iran in response to the downing of a U.S. Apache helicopter by an Iranian drone.
4: Iran reportedly shooting down that U.S. military tank helicopter near the Strait of Hormuz. Both pilots were rescued safely from the incident. Texas teenager Carmelo Anthony is found guilty of murder and the stabbing death of teenager Austin Metcalf at a track meet. Anthony, who stabbed Metcalf to death, claims self-defense in the case. The jury, though, didn't agree. They returned a guilty verdict. Anthony faces up to life in prison now. And a bill which would provide almost $70 billion for immigration enforcement passing the House. Next goes to President Trump for his signature. Republicans use a majority to get the bill over the finish line, funding a pair of Homeland Security agencies for the next 3 years. Democrats are pushing for reforms to immigration agencies. 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

0: use your head.
1: Gotta want it.
0: Dominate!
2: There he goes again. 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
3: That's what Liam wants.
2: That's what we all want.
4: Be your student's biggest fan, not their biggest critic. 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
5: For Super Talk Mississippi News, I'm Griffin Ray. An investigation is underway after a body was found in the Mississippi River over the weekend. Several law enforcement agencies responded to an area of Cahoma County where the body was discovered Saturday. Neither the identity of the victim nor the cause of death has been released, but the investigation does continue. Cahoma County firefighters were the first on the scene and are working with the other state and local agencies from both Mississippi and Arkansas. A Biloxi woman was convicted of assault last week after slashing a man's throat with a box cutter. 44-year-old Kendra Beth Clark is facing up to 20 years in prison after she allegedly cut the throat of her victim with a box cutter following a verbal altercation outside the Hotel Legends in Biloxi. Court documents reported that Clark felt disrespected by the victim's words. After deliberating for 30 minutes, the jury found her guilty. Clark now awaits her sentencing on July 16th.
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5: NASA names the next set of astronauts to fly an Artemis mission in preparation for a lunar return. Fox's Eben Brown reports.
8: NASA has now named who will fly aboard Artemis 3, the next in a series of space missions leading to a return to the moon. NASA's Randy Bresnik, Frank Rubio, and Andre Douglas, along with Europe's Luca Parmitano, will fly the mission to Earth orbit in an Orion crew vehicle to practice important things.
9: These astronauts will continue to test the Orion spacecraft. They will rendezvous and dock with the Blue Origin lander and then again with the SpaceX lander.
8: NASA's Chief Jared Isaacman speaking at the Johnson Space Center in Houston, Artemis 3 is expected to fly next year.
5: A Mississippi connection is that all Artemis rocket engines are tested and deemed flightworthy right here at Stennis Space Center in Hancock County. For all the latest Mississippi news, sports, weather, and politics, follow us on Facebook or X at Supertalk News. I'm Griffin Ray.
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19: Welcome back to the Lars Larson Show. It's a pleasure to be with you, and I want to get to your phone calls and emails in just a moment. But I got to tell you about this story coming out of Massachusetts, because they've got the weirdest approach to complying with the First Amendment. And here's what I mean by that. Public schools in Massachusetts are now developing a policy that carves out a specific religious exception to its rule against weapons. It would allow Sikh students to carry a ceremonial knife known as a kirpan on school grounds while prohibiting knives, guns, replicas, and other weapons to every other student. Now, why does this sound familiar? Because last week we were talking about the death of a student, a young man, an 18-year-old, in Great Britain. He was killed by a Sikh. The Sikh has now been convicted and sentenced to a long time in prison. And he was killed with one of these religious knives. But that's why it might come back. Henry Nowak, who was killed when this guy by the name of Digwa stabbed him five times, then lied about stabbing him. And this poor Henry Nowak, the police showed up, and he said, I've been stabbed. And they said, don't think so, mate. Don't worry about it, as they handcuff him and let him bleed out in front of them. And why did they do that? Because he's a white guy, and Digwa, the guy he said stabbed him, the man who's now been convicted of his murder, he's an Indian. And, of course, in Great Britain, you've got to be politically correct. That's how ugly this is. But let me bring it back to Hopkinton Public Schools in Massachusetts. They're going to have a specific exemption that grants one particular religious group superior rights to every other group of students. I think that's worse than if you say, well, that's in compliance with the First Amendment. It's allowing their religious practice. No, it's not. It's saying one particular group, because of their religious faith, is granted a special right that no other group has. You know what I would prefer to have? And I've said this for a long, long time. Nobody likes my idea, and that's okay. I don't mind that nobody likes my crazy ideas. But every single day I carry a pocket knife. I've got a pocket knife in my pocket right now. I've had a pocket knife in my pocket since I was a kid in elementary school. And you say, you carried a knife to school? Yes, just about every young man I knew from elementary grades to junior high to high school, we all carried pocket knives, and they're endlessly useful. So why do you continue to carry a pocket knife? Because they're handy. You know what I'd like to see? I know it won't happen in the biggest, most liberal cities in America. I would like to see every single school district in America allow students to carry a pocket knife. And you say, well, how in the world would you allow them to do that? Here's how I would do it. I would say, outside of school, carrying a pocket knife is your right as an American. Inside of school, it is a privilege. And how do you get that privilege? You get it by showing that you can exercise it responsibly. Now, in most cases, the government has no business asking you, can you exercise free speech responsibly? Can you exercise religious practice responsibly? Now, it's none of the government's business, but in school, because of the controlled situation that you have to have in a school to protect every student in that school, here's what I'd like to do. I'd like to see every school say every student is allowed to earn the privilege to carry a pocket knife. You can also lose that privilege. How do you earn it? You earn it by convincing, say, the principal or the vice principal or maybe certain teachers within the school, I can do this responsibly, and you understand the rules for carrying a knife. You don't bring the knife out and threaten people with it. You don't bring it out and commit vandalism with it. You handle it responsibly, you'll have the right to carry the knife. If you handle it irresponsibly, you lose that privilege. It's that simple. And allow kids to have some freedom to do that, but make them understand it is a right that you earn only in school, not elsewhere. and that you can lose it just as easily as you got it. I think it would be a great idea to bring kids back in contact with pocket knives. And you say to them, you pull that knife out and threaten somebody with it, you lose your right forever to carry a knife in school. And it's only going to be while you're in school. Give them a taste of that kind of authority to carry a knife and handle it responsibly. If they do, they get to keep the right. If they don't, they lose it right away. Let's go to Nevada and talk to Diane. Hey, Diane, welcome to the Lars Larson Show. What's on your mind?
20: Well, I wanted to call in Election Day here in Nevada.
19: Yep.
20: To respond to the guy that said our Governor Lombardo was a jerk and give you my opinion, which that he's not. You know, he was in law enforcement, so he's really big on public safety.
19: Yeah.
20: He's also really good on our schools, trying to have accountability and pushing for a lot more charter schools and that type of thing. And then the main reason I like him is we have a Democrat-controlled legislature here, and he vetoed over 70 bills.
19: Good.
20: He's important.
19: By the way, Diane, did you catch when that gentleman called in? I know some of the people listening wouldn't have heard when he called in, but when he said Lombardo's a jerk, I said, why? He said, what do you mean? I said, if you're going to tell me somebody's a jerk, tell me why. I mean, yeah, I would do that exactly. With Joe Biden if I said, I think Kamala Harris is an idiot. Well, why would you believe that? I could give you a dozen different reasons, concrete reasons why. If you can't tell people why, you just say, well, I just don't like the guy. Well, then you don't have much of an opinion, do you? And that was my take on the guy's read on Lombardo. I got nothing bad to say about the man, but you say he's a good, solid character, right?
20: I really think so. He's been really good, and I love that the law enforcement background is there. I mean, I think that's been a push for us. And the schools, I know one of the bills they tried to pass through last time, they wanted to give a raise to all the teachers, but not the charter school teachers.
19: Well, and here's my question, Diane. Do they want to give a raise to all the teachers, no matter what they are producing? In other words, in the private sector where I've always worked, you got a raise when you did extraordinary work. When you did average work, maybe you got a cost of living. And if you did less than average work, you got no raise at all. Do we apply that idea to public employees anymore?
20: Unfortunately, I don't think we apply that to any union workers, do we?
19: No. I think you're absolutely right about that. Diane, thanks for listening on KKFT. By the way, I'm telling you this, if I'm taking a supplement every day, I don't want to just feel better. I don't just want numbers on a lab test once a year. I want to actually feel the difference. And that's why I stopped wasting my money on so-called fish oil. I know I kept hearing omega-3s were good for me, but I never noticed more energy, less stiffness, or real relief. 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
17: Hey, welcome back to the Lars Larson Show. It's a pleasure to be with you. I'm glad to get to your phone calls and emails in a moment.
3: Do you know almost 2,000 Americans have now been infected in the measles outbreak, the most recent one, and 92% of those people were unvaccinated? Are we watching a preventable crisis become a pandemic? Dr. Henry Miller joins me now, a medical doctor and molecular biologist. He is the Glenn Swager Distinguished Scholar at the Science Literacy Project. Dr. Miller, welcome back.
17: Good to be with you, Lars. Thank you.
3: How bad? And by the way, I know because I checked my doctor, a young lady, had me check years ago, you know, about 8 or 10 years ago. My measles shot from a long, long time ago is still active and I'm still immune. But why is this happening now? And what do we need to do to bring it to a halt? And is there a giant concern that this is going to get much bigger than it already is?
17: Well, there's significant concern. And the reason is that, as you know very well, there's been a lot of anti-vaccine propaganda, unfortunately, by a lot of conservative right-wing influencers. And as a result, we've gotten below the threshold of vaccination that's necessary to retain what's called herd immunity. That is, enough people immune because of previous infection or vaccination that the virus can't find any new susceptible targets. So measles is so infectious that we need to have about 95% of the populace immune.
3: Mostly. And we're about 92 right now, so we're just
17: about
3: below that.
17: 92, and in some places, it's much lower than that, and those are the high measles states. Now, the top five states, interestingly, are South Carolina, Utah, Texas, Florida, and Arizona. And you know what they have in common. They're red states.
3: Yep.
17: It's not a good look, and it's not a good public health situation.
3: Okay, but by the way, doctor, I know you put a lot of this on conservatives. I'll take ownership of that. I was anti the COVID shot, and I still am. But that doesn't mean I'm necessarily anti-immunization nor anti-vaccination. But I'm going to tell you something. I think the medical community it has a lot of the responsibility because of things we were told that turned out not to be true, and the medical community knew it wasn't true when they told us that. And they took the risk of saying we can lie to the people now because we feel the need to lie to people, whether it's about the wet market in Wuhan or anything else, and they're now bearing the consequence of that today, aren't they?
17: There's been very little that was misrepresented, Lars, in my opinion.
3: I honestly disagree with you, Doc, but go ahead.
17: I know you do. When there was very early on, when there was a shortage of protective equipment, Fauci said that the cheaper cloth masks were sufficient, and that was wrong. That was incorrect. And he did it, I think, out of good intentions because there wasn't enough protective equipment to go around for the healthcare professionals in doctors' offices and hospitals. The Wuhan business, the origin of the COVID virus, is still up for grabs. It's not definitively proven.
3: But his own staff had said, we believe that, you know, one of the most likely sources is the Wuhan lab. And he went in and engineered his way around that so that his own team turned out something that they didn't originally believe. And he got them to back to say, no, it's probably not the lab. It's got to be some other source. And that kind of deception has consequences later on, doesn't it?
17: Well, it would if it were known that he was if he knew that he was lying, and that the other public officials did, but it is still not proven. So, the things that many people objected to, the mandates for vaccines and the closing of schools and so on, were, in my opinion, very justified. And prevented in this country thousands, perhaps hundreds of thousands of deaths.
3: Well, as a result. Doc, when you compare states like Florida and California, similar populations, except Florida is a lot older and presumably much more at risk than California's, which is a younger population. And yet when you look at the total lockdown of California and the not very lockdown Florida, and then you got similar outcomes at the end of it, you say, well, hold on, if California had gone the route of Florida without all the lockdowns, without all the other damage that came about as a result of that, wouldn't that have been a better way to go?
17: Well, but you know, the populations are very different. In Florida, fewer people work. Many of them were able to stay at home, have food delivered, and so on. So they're not really directly comparable. And also, they were more conscientious about initial COVID shots and getting boosters. So it's very hard to compare. What we're seeing, though, is, you know, the reality is where we are today. And we're seeing we have almost as many cases already of measles as we did last year for the entire year.
3: Yeah.
17: It's a bad disease for a number of reasons. It's preferentially infecting kids, and it induces quite often what's called immune amnesia, which is a destruction of both parts of the immune system, the part that produces antibodies and the part that produces lymphocytes that respond to infections. And so what you have is the ability of organisms, viruses and bacteria that people have previously established immunity to disappears. The immunity disappears. And so they're susceptible to all sorts of things, skin infections, respiratory infections,
3: yeah,
17: GI infections that normally they would have been able to fight off.
3: And that's the concern as well. Dr. Henry Miller from the Science Literacy Project. Dr. Miller, I appreciate your time and thanks very much tonight. Hey, by the way, Father's Day is coming up, and if you don't know what to get your dad, I've got the perfect answer. Skip the random last-minute gift and get Dad something he'll actually use, the Chef IQ Sense Smart Thermometer. I've got one, and I absolutely love it. Actually, I've got three of them. 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
1: The World Cup starts this week with games to be held in 11 American cities over about 5 weeks. During a recent tour of one of those sites, Dallas's AT&T Stadium, with Fox's Will Kane, Department of Homeland Security Secretary Mark Wayne Mullen spoke about the overwhelming challenge of keeping the tournament safe.
2: With the World Cup, we're going to have 78 Super Bowls in 38 days.
1: And the secretary says site security is already operational.
2: We locked down this stadium 10 days before the first game.
1: That includes reducing the amount of entrances and restricting the use of drones around the stadiums. Mullen says officials have also been extremely careful issuing visas to fans from other countries.
2: We've actually caught a whole bunch of individuals with ill intentions already.
1: The first match in the United States is Friday when the U.S. plays Paraguay in L.A. Kevin Ureski, Fox News.
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5: For Super Talk Mississippi News, I'm Griffin Ray. An investigation is underway after a body was found in the Mississippi River over the weekend. Several law enforcement agencies responded to an area of Cahoma County where the body was discovered Saturday. Neither the identity of the victim nor the cause of death has been released, but the investigation does continue. Cahoma County firefighters were the first on the scene and are working with the other state and local agencies from both Mississippi and Arkansas. A Biloxi woman was convicted of assault last week after slashing a man's throat with a box cutter. 44-year-old Kendra Beth Clark is facing up to 20 years in prison after she allegedly cut the throat of her victim with a box cutter following a verbal altercation outside the Hotel Legends in Biloxi. Court documents reported that Clark felt disrespected by the victim's words. After deliberating for 30 minutes, the jury found her guilty. Clark now awaits her sentencing on July 16th.
6: Wake up.
4: Tired of the same old morning routine? Tune in to Mornings with Richard Cross. 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
1: Welcome back to the program. Frankly, I don't mind that much that Donald Trump is building a 5,000-seat UFC arena on the White House lawn, and now there's a lawsuit to stop it. I swear he's doing this just because he knows the liberals will go absolutely crazy. But a federal lawsuit is trying to halt the upcoming UFC fight card on the White House South Lawn, timed for Donald Trump's 80th birthday. That's June 14th. And part of the celebration of America's 250th anniversary, the filing of the lawsuit contends the Trump administration's authorization of the event was unlawful, saying such approval violated National Park Service regulations prohibiting sporting events on federal parklands. Congress did not consent to the towering arch overlooking the event space, and no environmental rule was conducted. You know, I think Americans have had it about up to here with environmental reviews of this, that, or the other thing, but that may be just my opinion. Glad to get your opinion. If you want to jump into the best conversation in talk journalism, it's here every day at 866-HEY-LARS. That's 866-439-5277. Send your emails to talk at LarsLarson.com. And, of course, naysayers go to the head of the line. Kevin, welcome to the program. What's on your mind?
2: Good evening, Lars. So what's on my mind is that I believe that it's about time that the DOJ, the Department of Justice, designate BLM, Antifa, various so-called Islamic charities, 501c3s, that are kind of like promoting terrorism, whether it's domestic or international or whatever. It's like in financial mismanagement should be audited. So it's just about time. Trump has been threatening to designate Antifa as a terrorist organization, the domestic terrorist. So I just feel like, I know that there's some appointed judge, the district court judge, thinks it's above the executive branch, who decided to knock it down as soon as he Trump signs the EO, the executive order. But I believe that either the IRS or the DOJ should designate those organizations. I reiterate again, Antifa, BLM, even the Southern Poverty, SPLC.
1: Kevin, the problem you're going to run into, I think, and I'm not a lawyer, but I think the problem you run into is when you say, if you go out and engage in First Amendment free speech, if you're engaging in violent activities, there are already laws to go after you for engaging in arson, to engage in assault, to engage in even malicious mischief, something like that. But if you say, because this organization engages in this kind of speech, that you're going to define them as a terrorist organization, I think you're going to run right up against the First Amendment to the U.S. Constitution, to the Bill of Rights, and you're going to end up with a problem. It's going to be legally challengeable, and it isn't going to work. Do you see why?
2: I don't know. It's just like say, hollering fire at the crowded theater. I mean, it's First Amendment right to freedom of speech and expression.
1: When you take it to a certain level, then it becomes a standard way to differentiate would be inciting to riot involves free speech. If somebody stands on the edge of a riot, like Al Sharpton stood on the edge of a riot in, what was the neighborhood in New York City? And he incited to riot. And I think he broke the law. I think the Michael Brown family in Ferguson, Missouri, broke the law by inciting to riot when they said, burn this B word down. I think that was inciting to riot. But you have to be very careful about deciding that speech then becomes a crime because we have a First Amendment, and I'm glad we do. Let's go to Bill in New Jersey. Hey, Bill, welcome to the Lars Larson Show. What's on your mind?
3: Hi, thanks for taking the call. This is about, believe it or not, the New World screw worm, if you can understand what that is.
1: Oh, yeah, I've heard about it. We're very concerned. It's already made its way to New Mexico, hasn't it?
3: Right. They just mentioned that, and eats of the live cattle instead of the dead cattle. I actually had experience with a rabbit. The rabbit had a heart attack. The next day, the rabbit was stripped, except for the fur and the bones, from the inside out. So you're getting enough of them together, or the effective force.
1: So what do you suggest we do about it, Bill?
3: They actually got an answer for that. They take the the male flies sterilize and they bring them out in the open and they mate with the other ones, and that works like they did with the Zika.
1: They've done that with mosquitoes as well. You're absolutely right.
3: Right.
1: Maybe one way to neutralize them, because they only shoot so many blanks. They can't be shooting blanks all the time, right?
3: Right. Right. That's it. That works on it.
1: Yeah, it does tend to work. Bill, thanks very much. I appreciate the call. Let's go to Chuck. Hey, Chuck, thanks for the call from Nevada. What's on your mind?
4: Yeah, it was, you were talking about the Sikh, the ceremonial or the...
1: The ceremonial dagger that's carried by Sikhs. Should a school like the one in Nevada give somebody superior rights to carry a weapon simply because of their faith?
4: No, absolutely not. I mean, it's a weapon, but you were talking about I think it was Massachusetts?
1: Yep.
4: Or...
1: It's Massachusetts, where they have a school where they're going to carve out a special right for people who are Sikh, but not if you're Christian or some other faith. And I think that's wrong.
4: Right. Well, yeah, I think it's wrong, too. But I remember a story about almost 20 years ago that Canada started allowing that. So it's been going on for a while. But
1: well, with one distinction, and that is... Canada doesn't have a First Amendment. And the UK, which is where Henry Nowak was stabbed to death, and the police ignored him because he had white skin, but they gave all kinds of deference to the Indian guy, Digwa, who was later convicted of the murder of Henry Nowak. Again, they don't have a First Amendment. I think that policy that Great Britain has that says, if you're a Sikh, you get superior rights to carry a weapon that nobody else is allowed to carry because you're of the Sikh faith, that would not fly in the United States. I mean, it wouldn't fly because you'd have to effectively say, if you are a Sikh, then you have the right to carry a weapon that nobody else is allowed to carry because they're not a Sikh. Right there, you'd run square up against the First Amendment to the Constitution. And I appreciate the phone call. By the way, what would happen if you got sick while you're traveling this summer? It's a question you really ought to consider. Whether you're flying across America or taking a road trip or just heading out with the family locally, the last thing you want is to be away from home without the medications you rely on. Like, I always travel with Tamiflu. 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
1: Welcome back to the Lars Larson Show. Anytime I've got a complicated question, we've got to go to some of the experts. So, an Obama-appointed judge just killed Donald Trump's $100,000 H-1B visa fee and handed a big win to big technology. Are the courts protecting foreign workers over American workers? I thought I'd put that proposition to Kate Lincoln Goldfinch, who is an immigration attorney and the owner and CEO of Lincoln Goldfinch Law. Ms. Goldfinch, or Lincoln Goldfinch, welcome to the program.
2: Hi, Lars. How are you doing?
1: I'm doing very well. I will tell you, I was kind of enthused with the idea of the $100,000 fee because I thought, you know, if a company says we have to have this special set of skills in this worker and we need to bring this worker in, fine. Then you'll be willing to pay that kind of fee to get that person. Otherwise, if you're just saying I can get somebody who's a hardworking young man or woman from China or India or some other foreign country instead of having to hire an American man or woman, I don't want you to be able to use the H-1B. And I thought it was a good mechanism for getting there. Was I wrong?
2: Well, I mean, I hear that argument, and certainly, you know, the Amazons and the Googles of the world can pay the fee, but the truth is the H-1B, it's a specialty occupation professional fee, or yeah, visa. And so a lot of colleges, universities, some nonprofits connected to colleges, a lot of, you know, medical hospitals, et cetera, use this visa to hire really skilled workers in professions, in sectors in which we need these workers. And most of these employers aren't able to pay the fee. So we've seen the applications this year just completely drop, and it really is impactful on pretty critical sectors of our economy. It's not a good thing for anyone, including the American worker.
1: Okay, but when those dropped off, did those institutions then just hire nobody, or did they go out and hire an equivalent person from the American workforce, young men or women who have the right kind of degree?
2: Well, I haven't seen studies on what these institutions have done this year, but historically the studies have shown that, you know, ending an H-1B type visa doesn't lead to an increase in hiring American workers. It actually can lead to offshore, you know, overseas hiring, going to India, going to China, opening up centers over there and hiring more people. So I don't think that it boosts the situation for the American workforce historically.
1: Well, for those kinds of things that you can offshore, but when you just gave me as an example hospitals, how many hospitals say we really want to hire somebody under an H-1B to physically work in our hospital, but if we can't hire that person as a foreign worker to work under an H-1B, then we'll offshore the position through some mechanism instead of hiring an American young man or woman to fulfill that job? Does that one make sense to you?
2: Well, no, but you know, healthcare is one of those areas where staffing is really difficult, particularly in rural areas. And so having foreign workers come in and be able to do nursing, elderly care, specialized surgery, all of these things, this is a difficulty in that sector to hire American workers. And I certainly don't know, you know, this isn't something that I study, but I certainly haven't heard that there are, you know, American nurses who struggle to find work. My understanding, and all the nurses I've ever known, is like, I've got job security out the wazoo. I can get a job anywhere I want as a nurse, you know? So I don't know that that's an area where we actually even need to consider protecting the American worker, but actually think about how can we expand health care for people who live in this country.
1: I'm talking to Kate Lincoln Goldfinch, who's an immigration attorney and owner and CEO of Lincoln Goldfinch Law. But then you hear the stories about, say, Disney a couple of years ago, hiring a bunch of foreign workers and then bringing them in. And these are IT workers doing coding and programming computers and sitting them down with their American workers saying, your job is to train these foreign workers to do your job. And then we're going to fire you and we're going to put them in your place. That's the kind of thing I want to avoid if we can. Isn't that a legitimate thing we should try to avoid?
2: Yeah, sure. And I don't know the Disney story. I don't know that particular incident, but I can say, I mean, there are protections in the H-1B program. It's not as if these workers can be hired, these foreign workers can be brought in and, you know, paid lower wages. I mean, there are protections in the H-1B program that ensure that the prevailing wage is paid to workers. So it's not in a company's interest to pay an H-1B visa fee, hire foreign workers, pay them the same that they would hire an American worker if they can find the American worker to do the job. So the system is not built in to encourage that type of behavior like what you're saying Disney did.
1: Well, except, and I'll tell you what, I'll cite it. It was more than a few years ago. It was 11 years ago. Walt Disney hired 250 foreign workers under an H-1B visa and replaced 250 American IT workers with the new foreign workers. And I can tell you why they might be willing to pay the same amount of money. And that is, if you went, Kate, I know you're in the business, but if you went to, say, a construction company, and you said, if you hire an average American worker at a wage, and you hire an average illegal alien worker at a wage, which one is going to show up at 6 o'clock sharp, work hard all day, or work till the job is done, and work harder? Which one is more likely to work harder?
2: Well, I mean, I don't know that that's clear. First of all, we're not talking about illegal workers. We're talking about people who come in on visas and their profession. They, by definition, they have to have college degrees or master's degrees. And so, I mean, you're talking about professional people, people who are engineers and architects and doctors. And so, I don't know that it's accurate that there's this thinking out there that, oh, the foreign workers are going to be, you know, better or work harder. Yeah, we're talking about professional people,
1: Kate,
2: here.
1: If you don't work hard and you lose your H-1B, you have to go back home, don't you?
2: Yes.

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6: There were betting lines on high school football last night. 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
12: I'm Tom Rigotti. The U.S. is conducting fresh strikes on Iran in retaliation for a downed helicopter over the Strait of Hormuz. Fox's Jennifer Griffin reports.
13: Some of the targets that we can confirm at this point are air defense systems inside Iran as well as radar installations. The initial explosions reported on X out of Iranian sources suggest that Sirik, which is a port city, as well as Bandar Abbas were among the targets.
12: The House today passing a $70 billion bill to fund immigration enforcement for the rest of President Trump's term.
14: The GOP put $70 billion into a reconciliation bill, which only needs a simple majority to pass. It got delayed, though, over Senate Republican concerns about a fund for those who claim the government's been weaponized against them. After the Trump administration dropped the idea of that fund, the Senate passed the bill Friday.
12: Fox's Jessica Rosenthal, America's listening to Fox News.
15: 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Mississippi has the highest incarceration rate in the nation, with approximately 652 out of every 100,000 residents held in state or federal prisons. Prentice Harrell, Circuit Court Judge in the 15th Judicial District, also chairs the Oversight Committee for the Department of Corrections.
16: The most important responsibility is to keep our society safe from people that we're fearful of, that we will hurt us.